0: understand. The Holy Spirit will never contradict what the Word of God says. Not ever, ever, ever. You can count on it. You won't read something in the Bible and the next day get some vision from God that contradicts what the Bible says. It's not going to happen. Your standard for what is truth and what is right and wrong is the Scripture, and you don't have to doubt about it because God wrote it down for you. It's called the Bible. So when somebody tells me the Spirit of God told them to do something that is not from the Word of God, it may be a spirit, all right, but it's not the Spirit of God. So when we talk about spiritual illumination, we're not talking about dreams or private messages. We're talking about God's Word coming alive as He uses His Spirit to open the understanding and apply the Word of God to our hearts. So the parameters of spiritual discernment are found between the covers of this book. You want to know where the wisdom of God is? It's right here. You don't have to go to grad school to get it. You just get a Bible and start reading it, and little by little, God's Word will start to penetrate your life. So how does the process work? Well, there's a wonderful passage of Scripture in the little book of 1 John. Here's what it says. But you have an anointing from the Holy One, and you know all things. The anointing which you have received from Him abides in you, and you do not need that anyone teach you. Sometimes after a service here at Shadow Mountain, someone will come up to me and say, Pastor, that was really an anointed message. And I take that as a compliment. But what I want to say to you is that John says we all have an anointing from God. You have this anointing from the Holy One, says John. I take that to mean that each of us has a special gift from God. It says here, you do not need that anyone teach you. I know some students have made that their life verse, but that's not where it goes. It doesn't mean we don't need teachers, because John himself was a teacher. It means we don't need worldly teachers to teach us the things we need to know about God. What he means is this: you don't need teachers who speak from a non-Christian perspective. You don't need horoscopes. You don't need psychic hotlines. You don't need advice columns to figure out life. You have the Spirit of the living God within you. He is your anointing, and when you allow that to happen, you can ask Him to help you, and He will. And often He will do it through the Word of God. This isn't about feelings or whims. It's about the Spirit taking the Word of God and applying it to your mind and heart, guiding you in truth and keeping you alert. So the parameters and the process. Now the power. The Bible says in John 14:26, but the Helper, the Holy Spirit, whom the Father will send in my name, he will teach you all things and bring to your remembrance all things that I said to you. If you were a Christian in high school or college, maybe even if you weren't, and you were getting ready for a big test, you may have prayed, oh Lord, help me remember the things I've studied. My prayer was always, help me to remember the things I haven't studied. I wanted not inspiration, I wanted revelation. Sometimes you'll hear the Word of God preached, and you walk away saying, that didn't touch me. I'm not sure what he was talking about. And you may not think about it again for weeks, but if you keep coming back, nurturing your spiritual life, little by little, you'll store truth in your spirit. And then at the right moment, the Bible says, God's Spirit will bring it to your remembrance. He will bring it to your mind. Most crises may come to us, but all of them have one thing in common. You don't get time to do homework on them. If there's a crisis and you're facing this crisis, you don't get to say, I'll come back in 2 weeks after I have a chance to study this a little bit more. What I'm saying, folks, is this. How are you going to remember something you don't have? You all got to give the Spirit of God something to work with. You got to put some word in your heart. You say, how do I do that? Well, there's a lot of ways. You can memorize the Scripture. I know that's a foreign term to some of you. You can read the Scripture. You can listen to the Scripture. There's so many ways to listen to the Scripture today. So many good readers of the Scripture. I believe that many worship songs are built around Scripture. You can play them in your heart. What I'm saying is, if you don't fill your mind and your spirit with godly things, then when the Spirit of God wants to bring something to your remembrance, he goes to your hard drive and there's nothing there. You have to give him something to work with. That's the part we play in the disciplines of our life. We study and we listen and we take notes. I'm so honored when I see some of you taking notes. Every piece of spiritual information that you make as an input into your life becomes fodder for the Holy Spirit to use when the time comes. I'll give you an illustration. I was speaking at a conference some years ago, and I had an assignment to speak on marriage. In fact, the whole thing was about marriage, and I just had one message. A woman who had listened to some of the radio told me at the end of my message that day, in tears, that she and her husband were having terrible problems, on the verge of divorce. And he had told her several weeks before that he would come to this session and hear what I had to say, but that was it. If it didn't work, he was done. He was finished. And she started to weep. She said, "Pastor, we had this major fight this week." And he said, "I'm not going." And she said, "And I tried to take my own life because I was so discouraged." And I don't know where this came from, but I looked at her and I said, "Young lady, don't you ever do that again. God did not die for your marriage. He died for you, and he cares about you as a person. So don't ever do that again." I thought, where did that come from? It came from what was in me. The Holy Spirit will use what is in you and bring it out at the right time, at the right moment, when you need the answer. But if you don't put anything in your spirit for the Holy Spirit to work with, he won't have anything for you to say. So the point is, you don't have to go around begging the Holy Spirit to help you. Just keep filling up the tank with godly things, and when the moment comes, the Holy Spirit will be there to give you the wisdom that you need. And then there's spiritual dependence. Did you know that the ministry of the Holy Spirit makes it possible for you to face life in a different way than the average person? We can face crises and testing and not get blown off course. We face these crises with the knowledge of God. And you say, "Well, Pastor Jeremiah, how can I explain that sort of discernment?" I think it comes as the Spirit of God helps you and me to see the whole picture. The Spirit of God wants to give us perspective. Did you know that? He's not just interested in the moment. He's interested in that moment in the big picture. Let me give you an illustration of this from the New Testament. It's kind of raw because it sounds very familiar. Here's this young man who loved the Lord, and he died an unjust and violent death. He was stoned to death for boldly proclaiming Jesus Christ as Savior and Lord. He told people what they didn't want to hear, and because they had no answer for his arguments, they killed him. Now I know that you know I'm talking about Stephen. I want to ask you a question. If you knew you were going to be martyred for your faith, if you knew you were going to be stoned or shot because of what you believe and what you say, what would you be thinking? I'm sure you'd be afraid. Normally, if you weren't, there's something wrong with you. You'd probably be wondering about your friends, your family, and I'm sure all those thoughts went through Stephen's mind as well. But Stephen had a perspective on that moment that came because he was filled with the Holy Spirit. He saw that moment not in just time, he saw it in light of eternity. Listen to his words. "But he, being full of the Holy Spirit, gazed into heaven and saw the glory of God and Jesus standing at the right hand of God. And he said, 'Look, I see the heavens open and the Son of Man standing at the right hand of God.'" How did he see that? With death rushing on him, with murderous hatred all around him, with sharp, heavy stones crashing into his body, how in the world did Stephen see that? He saw it through spiritual illumination. He saw it through his spirit. He saw the power of the Holy Spirit. He saw through spiritual eyes what was happening. The spiritual illumination of the moment gave him confidence and strength and ability to see beyond that tragedy and the loss of his life. He was enabled to see into that place where he would spend eternity. He saw God, he saw Christ, he saw heaven, and he died with a blessing on his lips rather than a curse for those who were taking his life. That's what the Holy Spirit does. He takes those moments which could easily be interpreted like the world interprets them, and helps us to see them through the eyes of God himself. And he gives us spiritual direction, gives us discernment, gives us dependence, and he gives us direction. When the Spirit of God comes to live within you, he is your guide and leader. Paul wrote it this way, Romans 8:14, "For as many as are led by the Spirit of God, these are the sons of God." The Bible says if you're a son and child of God, the Holy Spirit is your leader. One of the marks you have as a Christian is that you are led by God's Spirit. Now, many of you who know me know that I am directionally challenged. I don't have a very good sense of direction. Sometimes it's so bad that when I think I should turn right, I always turn left because I know I'm going to be wrong, and half the time I'm right. Good thing my wife has a good sense of direction, or I'd be lost all the time. But here's the truth. Even with the best compass, the best GPS, life can still leave us not knowing where to turn. And in those moments, the question is, what do we do? And I'm telling you, the Holy Spirit is to be trusted. He is the one who helps us know where to go, where to turn, what to do. He knows everything that's involved in where you're headed, and he gives you guidance to make the right decision if you will trust him. Romans 9:1 says, "I tell the truth in Christ, I am not lying, my conscience bearing me witness in the Holy Spirit." I believe there is an inward witness within us who are Christians that helps us to know what to do. Sometimes I've been in a crisis where I've had to make a decision, and the logical decision to make is so logical, but I knew that God was telling me to do the other thing. And I do the other thing as I listen to the Lord and later find out, oh my goodness, good thing I didn't do what was logical. I did what was spiritual. When you do what's spiritual, you got a much better chance of the outcome being what you hoped it would be. You see, life is so complicated, I don't even want to try to live it on my own, in my own wisdom. I don't want to be my own travel agent through life, writing my own itinerary, arranging my own accommodations. I only mess everything up. There are too many options and too many paths and too many opportunities and too many choices and too many serious consequences if I make the wrong decision. What did the old bumper sticker say? Life is fragile. Handle with prayer. I need the guiding hand of God's Spirit. So how does he guide? He leads us through God's word, through prayer, through circumstance, through godly counsel. Through all these means, he helps us and he guides us. 3,000 years ago, when David was hiding from his enemies in the depths of a limestone cave, he wrote these words, "When my spirit was overwhelmed within me, then you knew my path." Speaking of God. And it's the same for you and for me. Not long ago, I was flying in a private jet, and I got the opportunity to go up and sit in the jump seat, which is right behind the pilots. I had never done that before, and I kind of wanted to see how everything worked. Before long, we ran into stormy weather. Huge clouds surrounded us, and for what felt like forever, you couldn't see a thing out of the front window. I remember thinking, wait, don't we need to see where we're going? The pilot didn't seem all that worried about it. He didn't even try to look outside. No, he kept his eyes glued to the gauges and the instruments in front of him. That's what guided them. And sure enough, those instruments carried us safely home. Sometimes, as Christians, you find yourself wanting to watch your circumstances, don't you? You want to live your life based upon what you can see around you, and that will always be inadequate. We focus our eyes on the storm. We get worried about the clouds and the rain and the darkness. And when that happens, what we have to do is to hone in on the ministry of the Holy Spirit and ask him to help us see through the fog and the storm to the reality of his presence. Sometimes you just have to put blinders on and pray, "Lord, help me not to look at the circumstances. Help me to hear and listen to what you are saying to me." I don't know what the practical application of that all is. I do think this. I think sometimes we listen to too much news. I think sometimes we look at so much of what's going on. And you know, we live in this day when we don't just get the bad news that's here, we get the bad news from all over the country. The bottom line is, men and women, we don't just live in the present with all of the world's information around us. We are Christians and we live in a spiritual realm as well. And we need to see through the fog and through the storm. And the way we do that is through the eternal word of God that gives us the encouragement we need to keep stepping forward and stand strong for the things of God. I know you know this verse, but it has greater meaning to me having studied for this message. Here's what it says. Trust in the Lord with all your heart and lean not to your own understanding. In all your ways, acknowledge him and he shall direct your path. Trust in the Lord with all your heart and don't keep looking out the window. In all your ways, keep your eyes where they belong, and he will direct your path. When you open the scripture, the Spirit illumines your mind with truth and your path with direction. And if you don't have the Bible to help you, you're kind of out there lost. All you have is the stuff coming in. If you don't have any other voice in your life, then guess what? You're going to be impacted greatly by everything that happens out here. You need a stabilizing force. That force is the Spirit of God who lives within you. And he's promised you that if you'll faithfully read this book, he will help you understand it. He will help you understand what it means. Most of all, he'll help you understand what it means to you. August Hermann Frank was a brilliant young scholar in Germany more than three centuries ago. By the time he reached his mid-20s, he was already lecturing on theology at the University of Leipzig, explaining the Bible to his students. But there was a problem. He didn't believe the Bible. He didn't believe the Bible was God's word. He was just teaching the Bible as a book of literature to college students, which happens a lot if you don't know. One night, he was in his study with an oil lamp, looking at the books all around him, and he was preparing for another lecture, and his eyes landed on a verse in John chapter 20, and this is what the verse said. These things are written that you may believe that Jesus is the Christ, the Son of God, and that by believing you may have life in his name. These things he'd been preparing to teach, these lessons he was given as if they were literature, now he reads in that very book that these things were given to him so that he might have life in the Son of God. That verse hit him like a lightning bolt, and suddenly they weren't just words on a page. They felt alive, as if God was speaking straight to him, and he was. In that moment, he realized he wasn't in charge of the Bible. The Bible was in charge of him. And he believed, and he described himself as being born again. The same Spirit who opened his eyes can open our eyes. As Christians, when you open the Bible, do not just expect words on a page. Expect God to speak to you, to guide you, and to change you. Ask yourself this question as you begin to read. Lord, is there something you need to show me that I need to do? Is there something that you need to show me that I need to quit doing? I open my heart to you, and here's the deal, guys. Here's the thing that's so hard for all of us. When it comes to direction, you have to sign at the bottom of the page and let God fill in the top. You don't get to say, okay, Lord, that's a good idea. Let me think about that for a week and we'll discuss it next time we're together. No, when he tells you what to do, you have to be willing to do it. That's the way he works. He's God and there's no second opinion. So if God says this is it, you already have to sign at the bottom, Lord. The answer to your question, no matter what it is yes. Yes, I will do that. Yes, I will go there. Yes, I will follow your direction. You come with that heart of obedience, and God will meet you at that place, I promise you. He will show you what to do. He will help you do it. The thing that I listen to so often is this truth, that whatever God tells you to do, he's obligated to help you do it, and he will. But you have to listen. Don't shut God out. Don't push him to the side. Don't fill your mind and heart up with all of the fog and mist of the world. Get some truth going in your life. And God will honor you for it. You'll be on an adventure that you won't believe. He'll take you places you never believed you'd ever go and help you do things you never thought you could ever do. You know, I've often thought that the illumination of the Bible through the writers of the Scripture is a practice that happens also in our lives. When we read the Scripture and we understand it, sometimes the understanding is overwhelming to us and we realize something's been going on here besides just our mental acuity. This is the ministry of the Holy Spirit making God's Word come alive to us. Turn the light on to the Scripture. It's a wonderful experience. The illumination of the Spirit is at work today in your life if you're a Christian. Well, tomorrow we're going to talk about walking in the Spirit. What does that mean? We hear that discussed a lot. People say you just need to walk in the Spirit. Well, what does it mean? How does one walk in the Spirit? Tomorrow here on Turning Point, don't forget to get your copy of the book, The Holy Spirit You May Not Know. 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Just all you have to do is send your gift and ask for the book. It'll be on its way. And we'll see you here tomorrow. Thanks for listening. Have a good day.
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3: It was one of the most compelling television documentaries I think I've seen. It aired on the anniversary, one of the anniversaries of the September 11th attacks on the Twin Towers of the World Trade Center. The stories of rescuers, survivors. One story I just can't shake was told by this British young woman who worked in a brokerage firm high up in Tower 2. And she recalled with remarkable composure the confusion in her office on whether or not to evacuate the building. She's alive today because she made the right decision. But many of her coworkers never made it out. And she actually broke down for the first time as she talked about her good friend in the office. And all she could say was, "I keep thinking I should have asked him to go with me. I can't get that out of my mind." I'm Ron Hutchcraft, and I want to have a word with you today about life's biggest regret. Okay, change the scene. You're in heaven, and you're looking for a coworker you cared about, or a fellow student, or a teammate, a family member, or maybe a neighbor, maybe a friend. You ask Jesus, "Lord, and you put that name in there. Are they here?" What if he says, "Oh, did you bring her? Did you bring him? You never asked her to go with you." Another scene. I've been to funerals where I looked at someone I've been close to, and I realized I'd talk with them about everything except one thing, my Jesus. And now I couldn't. We can't have back any of those missed opportunities. But the future, it's yet to be written. I want to turn my regrets for the past mistakes of not telling someone about Jesus into a passion to be sure I don't make that mistake again. You and I have been placed in the lives of some people who are not ready for eternity, who have never been to Jesus to have their sins erased. And God put us there to be their spiritual rescuer, to be their link to Jesus, to help them be in heaven with us. Now, our assignment comes crystal clear in our word for today from the Word of God in 2 Corinthians 5, beginning with verse 11. Since we know what it is to fear the

0: Lord, we try to persuade men, for Christ's love compels us. God was reconciling the world to himself in Christ, not counting men's sins against them, and he has committed to us the message of reconciliation. We are therefore Christ's ambassadors, as though God were making his appeal through us. We implore you on Christ's behalf, be reconciled to God. Okay, there's no doubt about it. You are the one God is counting on to deliver his life-saving message to the people who are within your reach. You can't just depend on your life to rescue them. They're not going to guess Jesus died on the cross for them just because you're a good guy or girl. You have to tell them about his dying for them. Start by loving them in their language of love. Pray with them when they share a burden with you. You'll be showing them your personal relationship with God even as you pray for them. And then share the difference Jesus is making in your life at a point where the conversation allows you a natural opportunity. I call that your hope story. In fact, each day, pray for, look for opportunities. They're all around you. Let your hope story open the door for you to ask, has anyone ever shown you what the Bible says about how to have a personal relationship with God and how to get to heaven? And in some cases, you might want to put your love for them and God's love for them in a letter where they can receive it without distraction and without debating. You just have to be God's glove, with him inside you, helping you to do and say what you never could do without him. But silence? Not an option. Not if you want him to be in heaven with you. You know what they need to know to get there. You're safe. You got out. They're still in the collapsing building. Life's biggest regret would be having to say, I should have asked him to go with me. You still can. There's still time.
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2: Have you ever thought what political party or issues Jesus would identify with? 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We want to help you experience his love and forgiveness. 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

0: Reading from 2 Corinthians 5, 4 through 5. While we live in these earthly bodies, we groan and sigh, but it's not that we want to die and get rid of these bodies that clothe us. Rather, we want to put on our new bodies so that these dying bodies will be swallowed up by life. God Himself has prepared us for this, and as a guarantee, He has given us His Holy Spirit. 2 Corinthians 5, verses 4 through 5 from the New Living Translation.
1: And that was the voice of my special guest on this, the Wednesday edition of Mark and Friends, Dr. Kevin Teal. Oh, magnify the Lord with me. Let us exalt His name together. It is Wednesday, June 10th, 2026. Kind of a testimony Tuesday on Wednesday. Now, yesterday you heard me interview Ann Hogan about all the things she's doing in and around the Springfield area with the upcoming Sunday Summer Worship Night. She's all about worship and prayer. Well, today's guest, my friend Dr. Kevin Teal, he's all about God's Word. He's about healing, hope, and calling, the various callings that God has on his life and on your life today, listening friend. I hope as you tune in, as you pray up the program, as you receive the prayer that Dr. Teal, Kevin has prayed, and I have prayed on behalf of you on how God might use this program. I might be jumping around a little bit because I'm excited to share this friend with you. Some of you may remember past interviews. One time in our makeshift studio at the Salvation Army, I had you share some of your story, life story, and I think I've had at least two of your messages, one that you preached at First Christian, and that's when I got to know you. I thought, this guy can preach, and he's a doctor, a physician, a surgeon,
0: neurosurgeon,
1: and then I heard you at Temple Baptist another time preaching away. I think both of those got on the air in the past, but we're here at the home studio, and I appreciate

0: some of your jewels because you said, don't give me the credit. But I said, Kevin, I have to share this with the pastors and ministry leaders, but I want to also share it this morning that one thing I highly appreciate about Kevin, Dr. Teal, is not only his passion for God's word, his desire to divide it, to share, to preach. He's filled the pulpit in many different situations, but his faithfulness to God's calling on his life. Here's a surgeon, a doctor that spent hours and hours study, preparation, exams, all the things that doctors go through to be certified, to be credentialed. I'm way beyond my skill sets in explaining it, but you spent many years as a very successful neurosurgeon. Yeah. And I think 2022, God started saying, I want to transition you into being a chaplain. So share a little of that story, and then we're going to touch on 2 Corinthians 5. 4 and 5, and maybe some special things that you're doing for OSF now.
1: Well, I had accepted a calling to preach in 1995. So I've been doing ministry in some capacity and doing medicine since then. And so when I started in my preaching journey and ministry journey, the pastors who I accepted my calling under said, well, God will let you know when it's time to transition. So I was trying to glorify God during neurosurgery, trying to be present with people and take good care of people. And I sensed around the 2022 timeframe that God was letting me know that I was reaching a season of transitioning. And so I was like, well, I'm not sure what that looks like, God. I'm not sure what that means. And God had put the idea of getting a master's in divinity in my mind. And I had encountered a chaplain when I was in the Army in 1997, Chaplain Bill Green, who went on to become the chief of the Army chaplains. And so he was a very influential figure for me in chaplaincy and ministry. And so I sensed that God wanted me to look at the healthcare field from the chaplaincy role and be able to minister to people in that setting. I'd been working on the biology for 31 years, and I sensed that God wanted me to expand my horizons and get into the spiritual care aspect, which would include addressing that there were biological concerns, but be on the side of the aisle that was addressing the spiritual concerns of the patient and treat them in that holistic way, in body, soul, and spirit. And so I accepted that calling in 2022 and went to Liberty and got my MDiv in professional chaplaincy, completed that in 2024, did a year of clinical pastoral education at Carl Broman under Mother Molly Ward there. And then after completing that year, got involved in hospice chaplaincy, and I've been doing that since September of 2025 and with OSF since November of 2025.
0: So about 7 or 8 months. So
1: yes,
0: pretty recent. And that's why you haven't made all the pastor and ministry leaders luncheons. Right. I miss seeing you on those Thursdays because you're working, or prior to that, you were being trained and equipped. Right. But I think the fact that you gave up this great career as a neurosurgeon, making good money and provision and being taken care of, how did God get your attention to say, hey, you're going to give up kind of this great occupation that you studied so hard for to make peanuts in a sense? You know, you're going to be a chaplain. You're not going to make a whole lot.
1: Right. Well, I think, Mark, the way I envision it right is that God had allowed me to do neurosurgery for 31 years. I mean, some of that was training. But I think that for me, neurosurgery was never the end. It was what God had me doing, right? And so my perspective was that neurosurgery is something that I do. It's not something that I am. So I always kept a boundary between my identity. And my profession. And so my identity is a son of God. My identity is a child of God. And so when God says, your time is up in this arena, then it's time to consider obeying that voice, right? And I think neurosurgery is a very tough career. We see people with trauma, brain tumors, paralysis. So that's no picnic profession, right? And so I think that like any healthcare provider, there's a lot of stress, there's burnout, there's cost relationally and health-wise and even spiritually. So I sensed that I was getting to a place where I had done all I could do constructively in that. And it was time to transition because God had more for me to do. Now, I could make that a hill to die on and say, this is who I am and this is what I'm doing and I'm never giving it up. Or I could say, God, you gave this to me and I'm going to give it back because you are the most important relationship in my life.
0: And I love that you brought up, and I wrote it down, our identity, because many of our listeners, and me included, we have to oftentimes remind ourselves our identity is a beloved child, a beloved man, a beloved woman of

0: God. That's where we need to draw our ultimate identity from. Yes, we might have titles or incomes or skill sets or whatever that helps along the way, but our true identity really needs to be found in the Lord.
1: Right, needs to be found in the Lord. And I think, again, the material blessings that go with anything, the question God has is, do you love that more than you love me? And I think whenever I start loving something more than I love God, it's become an idol. And so it's nice to get paid well. It's nice to, you know, have that revenue stream. But ideally, you're saving some of that. You're investing some of that. So you're not living at the end of your rope.
0: Right.
1: So there's margin. And so God had given me a gracious wife, Yvonne, who helped us create margin. And so God had already deposited in our spirit. We don't want to be held captive to a paycheck. Mm-hmm. And the biggest challenge God has is, do you trust me to handle what you need? Mm-hmm. And don't be impractical about it. Go to work, you know, pay your bills, but save money, invest. But at the end of the day, God is bigger than whatever's in your 401k, whatever your portfolio is. If all that can't be put to the side for a kingdom call, then you're like that rich young ruler who went away sad when God said, put it all on the altar for me and come follow me.
0: I think the other day when we were kidding about your situation and I had you before the group making an announcement for OSF, the grief support groups, hopefully some of our broadcast today we can talk about the great work, but you were saying, you know, you were in a sense, in a healthy way, fearful that if you didn't obey God and give up what you were doing because you felt the strong call to do something new, that you would be outside of his will.
1: Yeah, that's a very dangerous place to be. And you and I were talking earlier about the sovereignty of God. Mm-hmm. I've learned that nothing is accidental. What I was able to do in neurosurgery was a divine thing. There were people in my med school class who were ahead of me and better connected and all this kind of stuff. But I matched in the neurosurgery residency and the other person didn't. Mm-hmm. There were people in my residency who died while they were practicing 2 years into their practice. So nothing is a given. And I believe I've divinely been ordained by God and protected by God to get to a place and to be an influence for God. And when I can no longer do that in a sphere, it's kind of like when Elijah was waiting on the ravens to bring the meat and the brook to keep running. When the brook dried up and the ravens stopped coming, God said, Elijah, we're going places.
0: It's time.
1: You need to move. Yeah. So I want to be obedient to perceive that if I'm in a setting and I'm sensing that God is calling me someplace else and I can't honor God in this place, but I'm nailing myself down and hunkering down against the will of God. I think Jonah and Paul teach us that those are positions where God will then forcefully knock you off the horse in broad daylight or put you in the belly of a whale to get some attitude adjustment. I've had enough attitude adjustment seminars with God.
0: Yeah.
1: I didn't want to have another one.
0: Yeah, well, we had some great conversations about God's sovereignty and trying to fall in line with his will and the fruit of the Spirit. We want that to be evident. And I've preached this a few times over the air. Whenever we step outside of any of those fruits, we're acting in the flesh and we're not being led of God. And so it's a constant reminder how much we need Jesus and we have to surrender and submit. But that's a positive thing because he's a holy, righteous, loving, good God, full of grace and mercy. And so he will direct and lead us. But why 2 Corinthians 5, 4 and 5 of all the scriptures? Now, give this as a disclaimer. Many times I've asked you favorite verses and they're always changing, but it's because you're in God's word constantly and you're always reading and studying. So when you walked into the studio, I said, hey, what's a good verse to start with? And I usually tell people, you know, everyone likes Proverbs 3, 5 and 6 or John 3, 16. You said, well, just the other day, in fact, yesterday. And so this is very fresh. So why 2 Corinthians 5, 4 and 5?
1: Well, I'm trying to recommit. We were talking earlier about recommitting to engaging with the word of God first and often. Yeah. And I've read a book called Gospel Fluency, which was an incredible book, but it talks about us being students of the word of God. So I'm recommitting in this year to being a student of the word of God and trying to read a regimen of New Testament, Old Testament in the morning and Psalm and Proverbs at night, one chapter. And so a few days ago, I was in Corinthians chapter 5, and this verse 4 really jumped out to me.
0: Yeah, I think you said to me off air, God used it to hammer you.
1: Yeah. I call those divine promptings or Holy Spirit wake-ups. And so we practice a regimen of praying the word. And so this was a rhema word for me. Hmm. When it talks about at the end of verse 4, it says, rather we want to put on our new bodies so that these dying bodies will be swallowed up by life. Hmm. And I thought, what a perspective that death is the opportunity for my dying body to be finally deposited so that my new body will be there for me, that glorified body. And so in essence, I've been swallowed up by life. Life won. When we put people in the ground, sometimes we think the death won. That's the end of them. But if they're a believer, they've been swallowed up by life. Death has been broken. The victory is there. And I love verse 5. It says, who prepared this? God himself has prepared us for this. And as a guarantee, he's given us his Holy Spirit. Mm-hmm. So I love God. God doesn't do anything without putting his stamp on it. Mm-hmm. And his stamp on every believer is the Holy Spirit. So you mentioned the fruit of the Spirit, right? Love, joy, peace, patience, kindness, goodness, gentleness, and self-control. The mark of us being alive in Christ is that we are bearing that fruit. Mm-hmm. And so the mark of us being able to walk through this life and know that these bodies, which we're groaning and sighing in, that's not the final answer. They're going to be swallowed up. In fact, they have been swallowed up by the eternal life that Christ is offering us, right? So now we have this Zoe life that they talk about in Greek. That's not the bios. That's the spiritual life, right? Those verses just really resonated with me that day. And I walked around all that day thinking, my life has been swallowed up by the life of Christ. Hmm. How am I modeling that? The guarantee of that is the Holy Spirit. Yeah. How am I reflecting that?
0: Yeah, he has given us the Spirit as a deposit, guaranteeing what is to come. Listening friend, I'm not sure where you're at on your faith journey and your walk with Jesus. If you believe that God sent Jesus Christ, the Savior of the world, who died for your sins, died for my sins, have you accepted him? Have you reached out to him? Have you surrendered to him? God has made a way into a relationship with him through the Lord Jesus. I think I mentioned this yesterday, that verse, while we were still sinners, Christ died for us. So you can't make yourself clean or acceptable to God. It's only through what Jesus did on your behalf, on my behalf, that we can have that relationship.
1: Yeah. Yeah, and I think that's powerful, right? And I think that, again, we live in a world, I move into space, you move into space, where there's all kind of ideologies and theologies. But I think this is a transcendent affirmation that these bodies, which are going through turmoil and going through life, they're not our final bodies. Mm. We got new bodies coming. We got new models coming. Yeah. And that's a guarantee. That's not a hope so.
0: Right.
1: And so as a believer who's walking the word and staying anchored in the Bible and actually believes it's the authoritative word of God for all time, what a hope I have in Christ.
0: Yeah. And it's not a fallacy. It's not a hope for. It's a reality. There is an eternity destined for all of us. And those of us that have followed the Lord Jesus Christ, accepted him as Lord and Savior, we're guaranteed that eternity with God where there's no more heartache or tears or loss of life. There's an eternity that'll be fruitful and in the very presence of God. We can't even imagine it, but we like to. And it's going to be wonderful because God has proven his great love and care and compassion. Well, you share a lot of love and care and compassion through OSF. You serve as a pastoral care and bereavement coordinator. You're kind of like, I won't say a glorified chaplain, but you get to utilize your skills and your care and your intuitive sense of how to help and bring healing. In fact, you were here earlier with me and it was like a counseling session, but it was more like a coaching session because I'm kind of energized and was built up, and you gave some great illustrations about the difference between grieving and mourning. And you also cited 2 Corinthians 1, I think 3 and 4, and we have about 4 or 5 minutes, but 2 Corinthians 1, 3 and 4, I think might be helpful for a number of listeners today. And maybe we can touch on some of what OSF is doing, providing grief support and small groups.
1: Okay. You want me to read the verse first?
0: Yes.
1: Okay. So 2 Corinthians 3 through 4 says, all praise to God, the Father of our Lord Jesus Christ. God is our merciful Father and the source of all comfort. Hmm. He comforts us in all our troubles so that we can comfort others. When they are troubled, we will be able to give them the same comfort God has given us.
0: Yeah. It's a powerful verse, and all of us have experienced trauma or heartache or disappointment, frustration. But can God use that for us to assist others, to bring healing or hope or insight or a pat on the back? I shared this last year at some point, but many times it's important when you show up to shut up and not share a specific verse or an insight mm-hmm. or mm-hmm. a scripture that maybe

0: comes to mind. Sometimes you just need to show up and listen and show this care and compassion. And when the person is maybe able to receive certain points of view or information, then you give it. But depending on the severity of the loss or the hurt or the heartache, it's always best to show up and shut up. I thought it's a great advice.
1: Sir. Yes, sir.
0: So, but you get to provide small group support. Can you walk us through a little of that in our closing 3 or 4 minutes?
1: Sure. As we saw in 2 Corinthians 1:3-4, there is a comforting role that God does for us, and we become his ambassadors of comfort. There's a book called The Funeral, which talks about when somebody experiences a loss of a loved one, you want to do 3 things if you're on the front line. You want to hang around, you want to hug, and you want to hush, the 3 H's. So hang around, just be there. Then you want to hug them, make contact, then you want to hush. And so this ministry of presence and active listening are the foundations of being there. Let them talk their way clear. Don't try to correct them. Don't try to rebuke them. God can take care of himself. If they're angry at God, don't try to defend God. God's big enough to handle it for himself. So in our grief groups, we're walking through some grief strategies for people who've lost their loved one. We're using a resource, Understanding Your Grief by Dr. Alan Wohlfelt, who's got 40 years in ministry doing this. And he's a believer and works in a space where we can work with people of some faith, no faith. And so, but it allows people to have a forum of expressing their, one thing he says is grief is internal, mourning is external. So these grief support groups are part of allowing you an external way to express your internal grief and move to a place of restored life, restored purpose, restored meaning. And so that's the benefit we're trying to provide for people in these.
0: And is there a phone number to call? Because I think you're always putting together these groups. They meet at different times, I think in Danville and Champaign-Urbana.
1: Yes.
0: So give us some information. And listening friend, if you can't write this down, you can always call the station and I'll connect you. In fact, Dr. Kevin Teal is going to be our speaker in August at the Pastor and Ministry Leaders Luncheon to talk more about this as a way to help many churches or organizations find healing and hope through these different OSF grief support groups. But who would they call or do they contact you?
1: They can give me a contact at my work cell, which is 309-669-9475, or they can email me at kevin.r.teal@osfhealthcare.org. And I can help them get what we call triage for this, because we do want to talk with people. We want to see where they are in their grief journey, see if they're ready to have an experience like this, because we don't want people there who are not ready. As we talk about grief as a process, mourning's a process. But that would be the way for them to contact me, and I can do some preliminary screening, and we'll share the resource with them. And the meetings are on the first Wednesday at 3:30 in Champaign, the third Wednesday at 3:30 at Danville at the OSF Hospital there. But the screening process would be something that I would do preliminarily, and then we'd see if we can get them to flow into these sessions.
0: We'll have that information available. Kevin Teal, 309-669-9475 or kevin.r.teal@osfhealthcare.org. It's a great organization. In fact, I appreciate some of the staff that I've interacted with. And you've been on staff with them for how long now?
1: I started with them in November.
0: So recently in November, and helping head up the OSF grief support groups. As mentioned, in Danville, Champaign-Urbana, meetings held in Champaign-Urbana on the first Wednesday of the month, basically 3:30 to 4:30, and then in Danville held on the third Wednesday of the month, 3:30 to 4:30. We'll have that information available, or if you didn't get to write down Kevin's number, we'll have that available for you too. But wow, there is so much more to your story, and I think you listed 6 or 7 different ways or methods or even some timelines to be aware of. Certainly when you go through heartache or grief or a loss of a loved one, there's stages. There's anger at God. There's confusion, but there can be healing. There's hope. A group setting can really reinforce some things that maybe you might not be aware of. I think I just need to have you back to talk through some of those things in the future. But if you missed a portion of today's broadcast, or you know a friend that needs to hear this, maybe they've lost a loved one, or there's a situation of great grief, you can give them a link to the program, and then they can listen to it and follow up with the phone number or email in Kevin. Stop by greatnewsradio.org or WLUG.

0: mark.org, and they can listen to today's program under the Mark and Friends link. Anything else you want to close in our last minute?
1: I just think God wants us to enjoy life. Life wins. And so death hits us, but it's not the final answer. So I would just encourage people to receive that life, beginning with new life in Christ.
0: And this flyer that you gave out to the pastors and ministry leaders said, OSF Grief Support Groups brings together individuals who have experienced losses, such as the death of a family member, spouse, child, or sibling, to share experiences, reduce isolation, and develop healthy coping strategies in a safe, non-judgmental environment. 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We are here to support our communities. There are no fees to attend our support groups. They are open to all. So kudos to OSF Healthcare, to you, Kevin, and thank you for following the Lord's leading in your life and being passionate about God's word. I just love it and love you, and big hugs to Yvonne, and hope to have you back in the studio again.
1: Well, thank you, brother. God bless you and Holly.
0: Well, thanks for listening. Thanks for being a part of our radio listening family. This is Mark Burns and Dr. Kevin Teal with the Ministry of Great News Media. God bless you and have a great day and night.
2: With SRN News, I'm Keith Peters in Washington. Inflation hits a three-year high, highlighting affordability challenges for Americans. Correspondent Bernie Bennett has the story.
3: Rising gas prices pushed inflation to its highest level in 3 years last month. A headache for the Federal Reserve and a potential political challenge for the Trump administration as midterm elections near. Labor Department said Wednesday that consumer prices rose 4.2% in May from a year earlier, up from 3.8% in April, and the third straight increase. On a monthly basis, prices rose 0.5% last month after big gains of 0.6% in April and 0.9% in March. Bernie Bennett, Washington.
2: Southern Baptists moved to ban women pastors.
4: Thousands of Southern Baptists overwhelmingly voted on a 3-1 margin to advance a formal ban on women pastors in the nation's largest Protestant denomination. The vote on the amendment easily exceeds the required 2/3 majority. A similar 2/3 vote is required at next year's meeting to become part of the Southern Baptist Constitution. While the SBC can't tell its self-governing churches what to do, it does have the power to expel churches from convention membership, declaring them not in friendly cooperation. I'm Lisa Dwyer.
2: The U.S. military began another round of strikes against Iran after President Trump warned that Tehran would pay the price for stalled negotiations. The escalating attacks threatened to derail efforts to end the war. U.S. Central Command said in a social media post that the military was striking multiple targets in Iran, attacks that were in response to Iran's unwarranted and continued aggression. A rough day on Wall Street, with the Dow plunging 953 points, the Nasdaq lower by 509, the S&P declined 119. This is SRN News.
5: Has hope become a stranger in your life? 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
0: Expansion celebration. We've got good news, friend. Literally. We are expanding the reach of God's Word talked about in our recent newsletter. This is WLUJ Springfield, WLWJ Petersburg, WGNX Colchester, WHPA Macomb, WRLJ Whitehall, and KMDY Keokuk, serving West Central Illinois and our new Iowa neighbors in Fort Madison,

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2: Teach us to number our days that we may gain a heart of wisdom. Psalm 90, verse 12. Hi, I'm Rob West. Psalm 90 reminds us to live wisely and intentionally with the time God gives us. And for families with kids or grandkids, summer gives us a unique opportunity to do just that. Brian Holtz joins us today to talk about making room for work, play, and rest in the summer months. And then it's on to your calls at 800-525-7000. This is Faith and Finance, biblical wisdom for your financial journey. Well, it's always a pleasure to welcome Brian Holtz back to the program. Brian is CEO of Compass Financial Ministry, which equips people around the world to manage money according to biblical principles. Brian, great to have you with us again.
3: Always good to be here, Rob.
2: Brian, summer break is well underway, and while it can be a wonderful season for families, it can also bring its share of challenges. Isn't that true?
3: Absolutely, Rob. Erica and I have four kids in school right now from 8 all the way up to 16. And for us, summer break comes with mixed emotions, as you would imagine.
2: Yeah.
3: On one hand, we get to spend more time with them, which is obviously a tremendous blessing. But on the other, all of our routines are thrown out the window. Yeah. And the adjustment can be challenging, to say the least. Somehow it seems like the season that's supposed to be full of free time and rest ends up being busier than the school year.
2: Sure.
3: And as your opening verse teaches us, it's important that we make the most of every single day the Lord gives us. And without the structure of the school year, it's easy to let these days and weeks slip right on by.
2: That's so true. Let's talk about that. Summer has a way of slipping by, as you said. So how does your family try to be intentional with that time?
3: We try to plan our summers around three important buckets: work, play, and rest. Each one of these is extremely important to God's design, and we have to be extra intentional to ensure they stay aligned to God's purposes here in these summer months.
2: No doubt, but I bet some people are listening saying, really? Work? That doesn't sound like the ideal summer break activity.
3: No, it certainly doesn't, but work is important to God. It has a lot of negative connotations in our culture, but that's mostly because we let it get out of balance. With the extra time kids have not going to school for 6 to 8 hours a day, and the extra mess it creates around the house, additional duties are important for building their character and their work ethic. A number of studies of every sort have shown that kids who have household responsibilities have higher self-esteem, and they are better equipped to handle the frustrations that come with work as an adult. Yeah. Simple things like loading and unloading the dishwasher, sweeping the floors, taking out the trash, they don't take a whole lot of time, but they build responsibility and accountability. As a family, you can decide whether they get paid for their work or whether it's just an expectation of living in the house. For our family, we have a title for these. These are called the daily duties. Each kid has their own task that's age appropriate, and they have to do it each day. Most of them, they can choose when it gets done throughout the day, whether they want to do it in the morning, afternoon, evening, but it does have to get done.
2: Yeah. Well, and the added benefit is maybe it tires them out just a little bit, especially if they're
3: hopefully
2: young. What about play, Brian? How does your family approach that during the summer?
3: Yeah, fun isn't just important for kids on summer break. It's important for parents and grandparents too. You know, we often spend all fall, winter, and spring working hard, telling ourselves we're going to enjoy some time with our families when summer comes around. But it just doesn't happen on its own.
2: Yeah.
3: Our family has a tradition that we call the summer of fun. And this happens when we choose a handful of activities we wouldn't normally do during the school year, and we randomly select one every few weeks. We even have a Price is Right style spinning wheel to make the selection process a little more fun.
2: Nice.
3: And everyone who's kept up with their daily duties gets to participate.
2: All right.
3: And so it can be something small, like going out to their favorite restaurant or ice cream or a picnic. Or last year, our oldest spun the big ticket item of a weekend trip tubing down the Chattahoochee River.
2: Cool.
3: They aren't always expensive, and they don't always have to cost anything at all. But having fun with your family, builds incredible memories and gives them the incentive to get those daily duties done.
4: 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Just about 30 seconds left. That last bucket is rest. Give us one idea there.
3: Absolutely. 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
4: Hey, thanks for joining us today on Faith and Finance. I'm Rob West. 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Let's begin in Alabama today. Kathy, go right ahead.
7: Yes, I have a question concerning a rent house that I own. I am beginning my second eviction for non-payment. So I'm thinking about selling it, but I just wanted to sort of get an idea of what the market was like now, if as far as, you know, what I could get for it. It's and then there's a little problem too. It's next door to my daughter, and she's doesn't really want me to sell it, but I owe about $50,000 on the mortgage on it. And when I pass away, well, that mortgage will come due. And I don't know if she or my other daughter are in the shape to pay that.
4: Yes.
7: So they probably would sell it then.
4: Yeah.
7: So, but it's I owe about $50,000 on it. Currently, it's probably worth $169 or so. I'm renting it for $1,300 a month. But like I say, this is a second eviction, and I'm just sort of tired of with it.
4: Yeah, I certainly understand that. And I think this is that season of life where we're looking for more passive investments rather than something as active as being a landlord, especially given what you've experienced with these evictions, which I know is time-consuming, expensive, and probably weighs on you pretty heavy. The answer to your question about the housing market is the housing market is slower than it was a couple of years ago, but homes are still selling, especially reasonably priced properties in good locations. Inventory has been rising, and buyers are becoming more cautious because of mortgage rates, you know, in that 6%+ range. So therefore, homes are taking a little longer to sell, but prices nationally have remained fairly stable overall. But honestly, you know, this decision, Kathy, sounds less like a market timing issue and more like a life stage and stress issue. At 76, dealing with repeated evictions, tenant stress, repairs, management headaches, that's a real burden. And even if the rental produces income, the emotional and physical toll, I think, matters too. And the fact that it's next door to your daughter is meaningful. You know, they may want to give consideration to who their next door neighbor is. And, you know, I don't know what her plan is potentially longer term after you pass away. But I don't think we can allow that to be the driving factor. You know, I think

0: this idea that you are now on your second eviction, you know, that's usually a sign the property may no longer fit the season of life you're in. And so I think the bottom line is this is, you know, although you need to have clear and open communication about it, I think just this idea that, you know, it's beyond what you're able to manage in this season of life. You need to get your equity out, repurpose that in a way that's more passive, that with a safe and conservative approach can still generate some income, but without you having to deal with a, you know, a leaky faucet or a stopped up toilet, or worse than that, you know, evicting somebody who's not paying.
1: Well, I've been praying about it, and that's the direction I was thinking about going. I was thinking about doing it after the first eviction, and I probably maybe should have then, but the family was passionate. Some in the family were passionate about wanting to keep it, and so I don't know. We just
0: would they be in a position to go ahead and buy it from you?
1: Probably not now.
0: Yeah,
1: with their mortgage they have and stuff.
0: Okay.
1: Though he has very good income, but it's their. They're still in process of raising four kids.
0: Yeah, I get it. Well, listen, I mean, the reality is, as much as you'd love to be able to honor their desires, you've got to look out for your own financial well-being. And there's just a really practical element to this that moves even beyond the financial into just what you have the physical and emotional capacity to deal with in this season of life. And I don't think it's the kinds of things you're describing here.
1: Well, this is... We've got to have a family discussion about it, but I think I'm going to make up my mind before the discussion and want to be able to go ahead and tell them what I've decided to do. So,
0: we'll I think see. That's the right approach. Here are your next steps. I think you want to find out what the house is really worth. So talk to 2 to 3 local real estate agents, get some comparative market analysis. You already know the payoff amount, estimate the selling costs, and then you're going to want to decide whether to sell occupied or vacant. Make only the necessary repairs. It's not the time to do any major renovations. And then talk with your daughter openly. Be prayed up before you have that conversation. And I'm confident you'll be led by the Lord to the right decision. Thanks for your call. 800-525-7000 is the number to call to Oklahoma. Hi, Larry. Go ahead, sir.
2: Hey, Rob. Thanks for taking my call.
0: Yes, sir.
2: I have a nonprofit property I'm wanting to sell and I'm going to give it, of course, to another nonprofit. Is there any forms or anything I need to do, or is that taken care of at the closing of the sale? I'm pretty green when it comes to stuff like this right here.
0: Yeah, no problem. Help me with something, though. You said I understand you want to sell it and give it the proceeds, or give the property before the sale to a nonprofit. We could talk about that. But you said it's already a nonprofit property. What do you mean by that?
2: Yeah, it's the nonprofit that has went basically just dried up, but with the property and the buildings are there. I'm going to sell that and take the proceeds and give it to a 501c3 organization.
0: Okay. All right. So it belongs essentially to the nonprofit that you already had, and you're closing that down. Is that right?
2: Well, it's already closed down. Yes, sir.
0: Okay. Yeah. Got it. Yeah, makes sense. That's an interesting one. I would certainly talk to your CPA about that, you know, because it's a little different in that it's already, you know, owned by a 501c3 under the IRS. So, you know, it's going to need to be sold, you know, at a market value to avoid what's called private inurement. But I think in this case, you know, it's less of an issue because you're wanting to give it away. Do you know of a nonprofit who will take the property itself, or are you wanting to get it sold first, you know, under the nonprofit and then just give the proceeds?
2: Well, the church I'm wanting to give the proceeds to is a 501c3. And, you know, because I'm still just doing the legwork on all this right here. And like I said, I'm pretty green, but I've been doing a lot of research and trying to make sure I do all the right things, you know.
0: Yes.
2: But
0: okay.
2: Yeah, but the where it's going to go is already a 501c3.
0: Yeah. And have you talked to the church about that to let them know that you want that to come their way?
2: Yes. Well, okay. I'm fixing to, but like I said, I want to get my ducks in a row before I actually announce it, you know. Yes.
0: Got it. Yeah, got it. So normally what would happen is the nonprofit's

0: board would approve the dissolution. Maybe that's already happened. And then the transfer of the property to the church. So you would want to have a board meeting. You document the decision in the minutes and then pass a resolution. It sounds more formal than it is. Specifying the property transfer aligns with the mission. And then you could reach out to the church and let them know that that decision had been made by the nonprofit's board, and they can help you facilitate that direct transfer of that donated, of that property that's being donated to the church via a deed transfer. You'd want to hire a real estate attorney to help you with that. So I think those are the steps. I've got to hit a break. Stay on the line. We'll finish up off the air. We'll be right back.
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0: 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All right, let's get to as many calls as we can in this final segment. Let's go to Tennessee. Mary, how can I help you?
4: Yes, I was just working on what to navigate. I heard you talking about investing. I've never done that. And I'm kind of wondering, because like, I don't really want to or believe in retirement. I choose to work until I'm taken home to work more and with the Lord in heaven. And, you know, on earth as in heaven as well.
0: Sure.
4: So I want to be able to navigate life in that regard. As far as that being the case, how would I proceed with my saving, spending, getting out of debt and that sort of thing, and investing?
0: Yeah, that's great. Well, I think the biggest thing for you is, you know, you're working full time. You want to save, invest, get out of debt. You really want to get organized. You also want to get intentional. And so the good news is there's still plenty of time to, you know, build wealth and, you know, continue to lean into what God has for you today, which I completely concur with you about your perspective on work. We were created to be workers before the fall, and it's part of the way we participate in God's creation. He creates out of nothing. We create out of the latent potential of His creation and use it to bless others and bring about His redemptive work in the world until such time as, you're right, He calls us home, and then we'll be workers in the new heaven and the new earth. So I love your mindset on that. But part of our role in being workers is being stewards of our time and the breath in our lungs and the ingenuity that He's given us, but also the financial resources that He's entrusted to us. And so as we think about maybe some simple priorities on how you move forward from here related to stewardship of God's financial resources, I would say step one is really to build a basic emergency fund so unexpected expenses don't create more debt. And that would look like ultimately 3 to 6 months worth of expenses. So whatever you're spending on a monthly basis for your expenses, you know, up to 3 months in a high yield savings account that's liquid and safe and ready. Second, focus on paying down high interest debt. And then I think once you've done those things, we want to begin consistently investing, especially if you have a workplace retirement plan. Do you have such a plan available to you at work?
4: No. And my initial thing is too, is I understand the idea of investing with your values. At the same time, I would think there would be a way to impact organizations that may not have the same values to in impact those values in some way, you know, like voting. I don't just, you know, necessarily know who I'm, you know, as far as the elected officials, I pray for them, I vote, and I stand with my values. But at the same time, you want to be involved in things that are going on to make a change in those areas, because sometimes those decisions are made not necessarily with values in mind. So sometimes adding ourselves into that values, you know?
0: Well, I completely concur, Mary. And the good news is there's kind of a three-legged stool when it comes to what we call faith-based investing. Leg one is avoid, where we're avoiding those companies or industries that are misaligned with our values. The second is to embrace companies that are promoting human flourishing and advancing the common good through their products and services and industries. But the third is exactly what you're talking about, which is engagement, which is, as a shareholder or an owner of a company, you have rights and responsibilities, including voting proxies and even proposing shareholder resolutions. And what we're seeing is that Christians who are leaning into that opportunity to engage with the companies that they're shareholders of are making an incredible difference. We were just telling the story the other day of a major company you would know that, you know, through their employee matching program, was not allowing matches to happen to religious organizations. And through shareholder engagement, calling them out on that practice, they have completely reversed course. And now an employee of this major company, one of the biggest in the United States, when somebody makes a gift to their local church, it can be matched by the company. Well, that came through shareholder engagement. So there's real change that's being affected through ownership. And I think one of the simplest ways to do that, even if you're just starting with a little bit of money to invest, is by using one of the faith-based mutual funds like Eventide, like One Ascent, like Timothy Plan, where they are looking at the investments that they're selecting for their mutual funds and ETFs through the lens of a faith-based approach, which includes corporate engagement. So that's very possible for you. And I think, you know, what you could do there is, if you don't have a company retirement plan at work, you could just open one at Fidelity or Schwab and just start setting up an automatic contribution to either an IRA or a taxable account, and then buy, you know, into one of these faith-based ETFs or mutual funds, you know, and that way you would be growing what you're putting in there over time, but also aligning it with your values. Does that make sense?
4: Well, since I don't have access to the internet, but just a regular landline and regular mail, what option would I have to connect with anybody in that regard?
0: Yeah, it's a good question. Yeah, here's what I could do. Let me just have my team get your information. I'll have somebody get in touch with you and maybe give you the phone numbers of a few of these faith-based asset managers, and you could reach out to them and work with them directly over the phone.
4: Okay, sounds great. Thank you.
0: All right, hang on the line, Mary. Thanks for your call today. 800-525-7000. Let's go quickly to Eric in Chicago. Go ahead.
5: My question was, I'm just 60. When I turned 62 and I filed for my benefit, when I turned 65 and 70, would it increase to that?
0: Yeah, it's a good question. So if you take it at 62, you're going to lock in a permanent reduction, because that's the earliest age you can file. So your benefit at 62 is going to be about 30% lower than waiting to full retirement age, which is going to be at this point age 70 for you. So you just need to be aware of that's, you know, ultimately what you're going to be doing. You know, so if your full retirement benefit, you know, was $1,000 a month at 67, it's only going to be $700 to $750, and that reduction is permanent. So I would delay that as long as you can, because you may need that extra money down the road, and you can't reverse that reduction. Eric, thanks for your call today. Folks, so grateful to have you along with us today on the broadcast. We'll be back tomorrow, Lord willing, to do it all over again. 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Big thanks to our team today, Pat, Devin, Jim, and everybody here at FaithFi. Have a great day. We'll see you tomorrow. Bye-bye.
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0: 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I'm Jeffrey D. Miller.
1: Shalom Chaverim. That means hello to you, my friends. This is Rabbi Ted Simon.
0: The Gentiles were being written to in the letter to the Ephesians by the Jewish Apostle Paul, and he says that you were far off, but now you've been made near by the blood of Messiah. Basically, what he was saying, and he embellishes this, we'll go into that in a second. Basically, what he was saying is when you were Gentiles, you were heathens, you were pagans, you had no place in the kingdom of God. But because Messiah is for all people, his death and resurrection opened the door for you to come into the kingdom.
1: Yeah, it's an amazing thing what he says in Ephesians chapter 2, verse 14. For Messiah himself, Yeshua, Jesus the Messiah, is our peace. And he's made both one and broken down that middle wall of separation.
0: Well, we know that in the Holy Temple at Jerusalem, there was the court of the Gentiles, which was on the outside, and then the court of the Jews, which was on the inside. So there was a wall separating the two. No Gentiles were allowed to go past that wall into the inner court. They were separated by that wall. So what's Paul saying?
1: Paul is saying that that wall, that partition, that middle wall has been broken down, and it's been broken down because you Gentile people are now in Messiah Yeshua. You were once far off, but now you've been brought near by the blood of Messiah, and because you've been brought near, you can now enter into that holy place.
0: Yeah, the place that only the Jews could go before, which is astounding to the Jewish people, incidentally. But the idea that Gentiles could go past that wall, we understand that there's archaeology that says there was actually a sign there that said they would be killed if they did that.
1: Yeah, I mean, when we say Gentiles, again, you have to hear, yes, it means nations. So when we say Gentiles, we say the Goyim, we mean the nations, but it is a pejorative term. It is a slur. If you were a Gentile in the days of Peter and in the days of Paul, it was a term that meant, you know, you guys are so away from God, we're not going to have anything to do with you.
0: Spiritually unclean.
1: Yes.
0: Absolutely. And the idea that middle wall of separation in the Holy Temple was not physically destroyed, but spiritually destroyed by the blood of Messiah was hard to take for Jewish people, hard to take for the Gentiles who are saying, but we're not allowed to do that.
1: Right. And as you mentioned, there was a sign, you can't come in here. And now suddenly, in the Spirit, Gentiles are welcome into the very presence of the Most High God, where they didn't even know God before. They were estranged from the commonwealth, from the blessings, from the prophets of Israel. Now suddenly, because of the blood of Yeshua, they've been welcomed in and can join their place shoulder to shoulder with the Jewish people worshiping God together.
0: Okay, again, we want to stress the wall of separation was a physical reality in the Holy Temple. It wasn't physically destroyed. Well, the whole temple was destroyed in 70 AD, but that middle wall of separation didn't come down. It was a spiritual issue.
1: What it did, Jeff, as that wall came down spiritually, it made for congregations of Jews and Gentiles to be able to worship together.
0: Amen, which was unheard of at that time. And also, as I love to say, it didn't mean the Jews could go out to where the Gentiles were. It meant the Gentiles could come into where the Jews were. This was a Jewish reality.
1: That's a very good point, that the Gentiles are now able to come into relationship with

0: that the Jewish Messiah was the Jewish God.
1: Hallelujah, the Jewish Messiah. That's Yeshua, Jesus, and we love him.
0: Hallelujah.
1: As Jewish guys.
0: Friends, we're Messianic Minutes, messianicminutes.com.
1: Yivarechecha Adonai v'yishmerecha b'shem Yeshua Mashiachinu.
0: May the Lord bless you. In the name of Jesus, our Messiah.
2: When you struggle with daily desperation, pray. There is nothing you face that must be faced alone. When hope is in short supply and joy is nowhere to be found, you have an ally and an advocate. He stands with you and knows the best choices you could make. His word can make those choices clear and understandable. Answers and conversation start with God and follow his lead. WLUJ, lifting up Jesus.
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4: In your life and in my life, the devil will see to it that there is some great obstacle that looms large and impossible between us and the plan of God and the will of God for our lives. Something that stands between us and our loftiest and most holy ambitions. I don't know whether it's some family problem, some financial problem. I don't know whether it is an unhappy marriage, an unholy life, an unhealthy body. But I know that you, like I, face problems. And perhaps there is some key problem that stands between you and all that God would have you to be. Now we want to show you today how to overcome obstacles by faith.
3: Welcome to Love Worth Finding, featuring the timeless teaching and practical insights of Pastor Adrian Rogers. Sometimes we can experience obstacles that stand between us and our most holy ambitions. Pastor Rogers said, faith is the link that binds our nothingness to his almightiness. In Joshua chapter 5, the Israelites had left Egypt and were ready to capture the land of Canaan. However, the pagan city of Jericho stood in their way. If you have your Bible, turn to Hebrews chapter 11, beginning in verse 30, as Adrian Rogers reveals what this story teaches us about overcoming obstacles by faith.
4: We come here to Hebrews chapter 11 and verse 30 as we move right on through these episodes, these grand stories of faith. And we read here in Hebrews chapter 11 and verse 30, by faith, the walls of Jericho fell down after they were compassed about 7 days. You see, ladies and gentlemen, when God has a gigantic task to perform, it is the man that has faith that gets the contract. Faith is the link that binds our nothingness to his almightiness. It is faith that gets the job done. So I want us to leave Hebrews chapter 11 and verse 30 and go backward into the Old Testament to Joshua chapter 5. And I want us to find the Old Testament story of that the writer of Hebrews is speaking of. And there we're going to find out just how their faith was fulfilled and how that fortress was removed. Now I want you to notice 4 or 5 steps in removing obstacles by faith. First of all, I want you to notice the worship of faith. The Jews have already come out of the land of Egypt. They've been traveling through the barren, burning, blistering desert waste. Now they've crossed over Jordan, and they're ready to capture the land of Canaan that flows with milk and honey. But Jericho, mighty Jericho, the pagan city, is there. And I begin reading now in verse 13. Joshua 5, verse 13, and it came to pass that when Joshua was by Jericho, that he lifted up his eyes and looked, and behold, there stood a man over against him with his sword drawn in his hand. And Joshua went unto him and said unto him, art thou for us or for our adversaries? And he said, nay, but as the captain of the host of the Lord am I now come. And Joshua fell on his face to the earth and did worship and said unto him, what saith my Lord unto his servant? And the captain of the Lord's host said unto Joshua, loose thy shoe from off thy foot, for the place whereupon thou standest

is holy, and Joshua did so. Now Joshua has been out to reconnoiter. That is, he's looking at the problems. He is a general, a commander-in-chief. And so he's out there to see what the next strategy is going to be, what the next problem is going to be. And there is might.

way to be problem conscious. And then suddenly something happens. He is aware of a presence. There's somebody there near him. He knows not who it is. He pulls his sword instinctively and wheels around, and he comes face to face with a man with a drawn sword. Joshua looks at him. He's never seen him before. And Joshua asks him a question. Friend or foe? Are you for us or are you for them? And do you know the answer? The man said no. Now, can you imagine how frustrating that would be? Are you for us or are you for them? No. Now, what did he say? He said, in effect, I'm not for you and I'm not for them. I am the captain of the Lord's hosts. I haven't come to take sides. I've come to take over. Now, you need to understand what this is all about. Who was this that Joshua met? It was the pre-incarnate Christ. He met the Lord Jesus Christ. And when Joshua sees this, he puts down his sword, he falls in the dust, and he worships his Lord. That's the way I know it was no angel. No angel would have allowed himself to have been worshiped this way. Here, Joshua is worshiping the Lord, the captain of the Lord's host, because Jehovah, his Father, has given unto the Son all of the host and the armies of heaven, and Jesus Christ is the Lord of lords, the King of kings, and the commander of the Lord's hosts. And so Joshua just surrenders himself. He just prostrates himself in the dust and worships him. And this is where his faith starts to grow. And this is where his faith starts to build. It always grows. It always builds as we worship the Lord. Now, we have a lot of people who are problem conscious. They see the problem. They see the Jericho. Well, you need to take your eyes from Jericho and put them on Jesus. Learn that. You see, here is the way of faith. Don't dwell on your problems. Dwell on your Lord. Be looking unto Jesus, the author and the finisher of your faith. Catch a vision of him. Worship him. Bow before him. And you'll find your faith growing. Notice what he said. What saith my Lord unto his servant? Have you said that? Have you said, Lord, what do you want me to do? I'll do what you want me to do. I'll be what you want me to be. I'll say what you want me to say. I'll give what you want me to give. You say you want faith in your life? Well, it begins with the worship of faith. Worshiping the Lord, bowing before the Lord, taking the shoes off your feet, so to speak, recognizing his holiness, recognizing his awesomeness, recognizing, ladies and gentlemen, that it is far more important to be on God's side than it is to have God on your side. God's not going to get on your side. You say, well, I want the Lord on my side. Well, forget it. Joshua said, are you for us or for them? He said, no. I've come to take over. Have you realized that? God wants to take over. I hear some businessmen saying, well, God is my partner in business. That sounds pretty good, but that ain't so. He's your boss. He is Lord. Until you recognize that, forget it. He comes to take over. Now, after there is the worship of faith, you're not finished yet, because there's also the work of faith. There is also the work of faith. Continue to read here in the book of Joshua, chapter 6, beginning in verse 1, and I want to read the next 5 verses. Now, Jericho was straitly shut up because of the children of Israel. None went out, and none came in. And the Lord said unto Joshua, see, I have given into thine hand Jericho, and the king thereof, and the mighty men of valor. And ye shall compass the city, all ye men of war, and go round about the city once. Thus shalt thou do 6 days. That is, for 6 days you march around the city completely one time. And 7 priests shall bear before the ark 7 trumpets of ram's horns. And the 7th day ye shall compass the city 7 times. That is, there will be 13 times altogether you're going around the city. And the priest shall blow with the trumpets.
And it shall come to pass that when they make a long blast,

with the ram's horn. And when you hear the sound of the trumpet, all of the people shall shout with a great shout, and the wall of the city shall fall down flat, and the people shall ascend up every man straight before him. Now here was God's plan for victory, and it was a strange plan. Now remember, Joshua is a general, and remember, he's a military man. And what kind of a strategy was this? God doesn't tell him to dig any trenches. God doesn't tell him to throw up any battlements and earthworks. God doesn't tell him to build some ladders to scale the walls. God doesn't tell him to dig some tunnels. God doesn't tell him to hurl some rocks over the walls. God tells him to do something that's very strange. Just begin to walk around the walls, around and around and around. And I can understand that some of the savants and the sophisticates of that day may have said, why are we going around in circles? Why don't we do something? They were doing something. And may I tell you what they were doing? They were obeying God. Now, they didn't have to understand it. As a matter of fact, to the human eye, it didn't make sense. That's no way to take a city. Just marching around the city, marching, marching, marching, going around in circles. You see, why did they do it? Why did God tell them to do this? I think one thing, just to test and to prove their obedience. You see, why do it? God said to, and that was enough. It's not our job to understand. It is our job to undertake. Just do what he says to do. Those of you who have children, have you ever told your children to do something and they say, why? And what did you say? I know you said it on some occasion. You said, because I said to. I don't have to give you an explanation. I may give you an explanation, but I don't have to. I'm the daddy. I'm the mama. You're the child. I said, do it. Now you do it. That's what God is saying to us today, ladies and gentlemen. Just simply obey. And it doesn't matter whether we feel like it or not. Don't think that you're a hypocrite if you obey when you don't feel like it. As a matter of fact, sometimes you prove your love even more by overmastering your feelings and just simply obeying the Lord. For feelings come and feelings go, and feelings are deceiving. My warrant is the word of God, and naught else is worth believing. Don't be shackled by feelings. Feelings are fickle. Don't try to understand everything God says. Live by faith, whether it makes sense to you or whether it doesn't. Now, dear friend, the worship of faith is to bow before the Lord. What is the work of faith? The work of faith is full, prompt, glad, unreserved, and unquestioned obedience. Faith without works is dead. Trust and obey. For there is no other way to be happy in Jesus but to trust and obey. Now, the third thing I want you to notice is the weight of faith. W-A-I-T, the weight of faith, waiting on the Lord. I want to read here in Joshua chapter 6 and verse 14. And the second day they compassed the city once and returned unto the camp. So they did 6 days. And it came to pass on the seventh day that they rose early about the dawning of the day and compassed the city after the same manner 7 times. 1 time, 2 times, 3 times, 4 times, 5 times, 6 times. 7 times in 1 day. Round and round and round and round they go. And they've already been doing this for 6 days. God was teaching them a great lesson. The lesson of patience. The lesson of waiting on the Lord. Now, when you wait upon the Lord, you're not wasting time. How hard it must have been for them just simply to obey in silence and wait upon the Lord. But you know, the Bible says in Isaiah chapter 30 and verse 18, look at it. And therefore will the Lord wait, that he may be gracious unto you. Why does God fail to answer your prayers right away? Well, the Bible says, because God loves you, and therefore will the Lord wait that he may be gracious unto you. Anything that God does is rooted in his grace and his love to you, and therefore will he be exalted. Another reason, he's in the business not only of being gracious to you, but in getting glory to himself, that he may have mercy upon you.
Dear friend, if God has not yet answered your prayer, it is not because he is unmerciful, but because he is merciful unto you. For the Lord is a God of judgment. What does that mean? He knows things you don't know. Never make the mistake of saying, well, if I were God, I would do thus and such. How ridiculous. And then notice how he concludes this verse. Blessed are all they that wait for him. Do you want to be blessed? Wait for the Lord. Wait, I say, wait on the Lord. They that wait upon the Lord shall renew their strength. Wait, I say, wait upon the Lord. Therefore will the Lord wait, that he may be gracious unto you. Have faith in God. Don't give up. Don't let up. Keep your faith in God. Faith is marked by endurance and by not quitting. All right, now the next thing I want you to notice, not only the weight of faith, but I want you to notice the word of faith, the word of faith. Notice here in Joshua chapter 6, now I begin reading again in verse 15. And it came to pass on the seventh day that they rose early about the dawning of the day, and they compassed the city after the same manner seven times. Only on that day they compassed the city seven times. And now notice in verse 16, and it came to pass on the seventh time, when the priest blew with the trumpets, Joshua said unto the people, shout! For the Lord hath given you the city. Now the city hadn't fallen yet, and yet Joshua said, the Lord has given it to you. Not the Lord will give it to you, the Lord has given it to you. Well, how could Joshua say it's been done when it hadn't been done? Well, it had been done in the heart and mind of God, even though it had not been done in actuality, it had been done by faith and potentiality, and Joshua knew it was as good as done, and therefore Joshua said, the Lord hath, not will, but hath given you the city, because Joshua knew the word of God. Go back, if you will, to chapter 6, verse 2. And the Lord said unto Joshua, see, I have given into thine hand Jericho. Not I will, I have. Now, what is Joshua doing? Joshua is speaking a word of faith. But where did he get that word of faith? He got his word of faith from the word of God. I've said it over and over again, but I want to drive it home. Faith comes by hearing, and hearing by the word of God. Joshua did not just decide there was something he wanted, and therefore he would believe God for it. That's not faith. Faith is not just cooking up something you wish and saying, I'm going to believe God for it. You cannot just believe God for something and make it so. You can only believe God for something that already is so in the heart and mind of God. You see, God had already said, I have given you the city. It is done in my heart and mind. And therefore, Joshua says behind God what God has already said. Faith is just simply agreeing with the word of God. God must speak before you have faith. Either he shall speak in his word or by his spirit or by a combination of the word and the spirit. But God speaks to you, and faith is your reaction to what God has said. Therefore, you have to be walking with God and worshiping God and knowing God and waiting upon God so you can hear God, so you can believe God. Now, most of us don't walk with the Lord, know the Lord, listen to the Lord enough to even know. We come running into God with our petitions and our prayers, and we say, listen, Lord, your servant speaketh, when we ought to be saying, speak, Lord, your servant heareth. Speak, Lord, what is your will? Joshua knew the will of God, and therefore he could say to his people, speak the word of faith, shout, for the Lord hath given unto you the city. The Lord hath. Now let me show you this principle in the New Testament. Turn to Hebrews chapter 13 for a moment. Verses 5 and 6. Let your conversation, that means your behavior, be without covetousness. And be content with such things as ye have. For he hath said, now underscore that, for he hath said, I will never leave thee nor forsake thee, so that we may boldly say, the Lord is my helper, I will not fear what man shall do unto me. Verse 5, he hath said, verse 6, we may boldly say. You know what faith is? Faith is saying with boldness what God has already said. He hath said that we may boldly say. How could Joshua be so bold? How could Joshua say, shout,
for the Lord hath given.

0: given unto you the city. God had already said it. He hath said that we may boldly say. Now here's a person haunted by the ghost of guilt. Here's a person perhaps has committed some horrible, heinous sin. And this sin has etched itself upon the consciousness. This sin reverberates through the mind. It thunders in the soul. And this person night and day has this sin waiting upon him. And then he reads in the Word of God, the blood of Jesus Christ, God's Son, cleanses us from all sin, 1 John 1:7. He reads in 1 John 1:9, if we confess our sin, he is faithful and just to forgive us our sin and to cleanse us from all unrighteousness. And this person hears what God says. And then he says, by faith in the shed blood of the Lord Jesus Christ, and through faith in God's promise, I now confess and I declare that I am clean. I am free. I am forgiven. Hallelujah. And the burden is lifted. Why is the burden lifted? And why does that Jericho of guilt and condemnation fall and crumble? Because here is a man, a woman, a boy, or girl who's learned to say what God has already said. Amen. Faith is just saying what God says behind him. Now let me just say, finally, there is the wonder of faith. The wonder of faith. Notice again in Joshua chapter 6 and verse 20. So the people shouted when the priest blew with the trumpets. And it came to pass that when the people heard the sound of the trumpet, and the people shouted with a great shout, that the wall fell down flat, so that the people went up into the city, every man straight before him, and they took the city. And that city that loomed large between them and the promises of God fell. And God's people went by faith to claim their possession. God works wonders when his people believe in him. And that's what Hebrews chapter 11 is written to tell us. And ladies and gentlemen, that's what this sermon is calculated to tell you, that the great God is still in the miracle business, and that God wants to work wonders for you, and that there can be victory for you, and that your walls of opposition can crumble, and that your spiritual enemies can be vanquished, and that you, yes, you, can know victory, not by trying, but by trusting. Trusting the Lord, obeying the Lord.
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1: Being a subject matter expert means you can speak with authority about virtually anything related to the subject you know. These experts are called to speak at events, do training seminars, and consult on important projects. There is one subject matter expert that isn't called on nearly enough. People often think they know more than he does, and he's often second-guessed. It seems people think God could use a refresher course because his expertise seems outdated and doesn't take circumstances in this century into consideration. But he defined the subject, created wisdom, and knows everything from beginning to end. No one can tell you more than he can. No one has the answers he provides. No one. Let him speak. Let him train. Consult him on every project. He knows what you can never know without him. God can be your subject matter expert. The WLUJ family of stations.
2: With SRN News, I'm Keith Peters in Washington. The U.S. military's Central Command says it has completed its latest round of airstrikes targeting Iran. The command said its forces targeted Iranian military surveillance capabilities, communication systems, and air defense sites across Iran. It did not elaborate on the damage done by the strikes. Chicago police are urging residents to come forward with any information about a cross burning in a public park. The burning of a cross is a historic symbol of hate and intimidation against black Americans. However, the intent behind the fire Tuesday afternoon in Grant Park was still unclear. Police released a community alert Wednesday that included an image of a person walking away from the area Tuesday. On Wall Street, the Dow down by 953 points. More details at srnnews.com.
3: He is waiting with open arms, just like in the story of the prodigal son. That father is looking for us to come home. He's looking for us to pray.
4: Prayer is not complicated. It's not magic words. It's a conversation. Hi, I'm Mark Gothier with Crew and Making Your Life Count. Reagan Wilbanks says prayer is simply communion with a God who is already reaching out to you.
3: Prayer doesn't have to be complicated. Often we characterize prayer as petition, or we think about prayer, sometimes even less healthy, as magic words, that you've got to use the right words, or we think of prayer as you've got to be the right person. And that's why we go to X person or Y person. Maybe their prayer will be answered. But prayer at its heart is communion with God. And this is a God who wants to be in communion and wants to hear not from me on your behalf, but from you for yourself.
4: It starts with making space, talking honestly, listening quietly. And like any real relationship, it grows when you give it time and attention.
3: Practically speaking, pray like you are talking to a friend. And prayers sometimes may involve you sitting there with an open Bible and waiting and listening, and no words are exchanged at all. 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The first step is just making space, carving it out, protecting it.
4: In a world full of noise and what feels fake, prayer is real. It is where you are known, heard, and loved. Step into that kind of relationship at crew.org/life.
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0: Do you realize how much Jesus loves you? We're going to consider that question today on Truth for Life as Alistair Begg points out how a simple, humble act demonstrated Jesus' unconditional love for his people and provides an example that we should follow. We're looking at chapter 13 in John's Gospel.
1: You should note, if your Bible is open, that Jesus had left the crowd, because you remember we said last time, chapter 12 is the end of Jesus' public teaching ministry. There is more that will be in the public in terms of his death and crucifixion and resurrection, but in terms of his actual instruction given to the crowds, there is a transition from 12 and into 13. And Jesus, if you like, has left the crowds with his words ringing in their ears. He has said to them, I did not come to judge the world, but to save the world. People would have heard that. I have come into the world as light, so that whoever believes in me may not remain in darkness. Afterwards, as they were going home, as they sat in the evening at the meal, they may have said to one another, I wonder what he meant about that. What does he mean that we wouldn't walk in darkness? Someone else says, yes, I remember, he said, the light is among you for a little while longer. While you have the light, believe in the light, that you may become the sons of light. All of this Jesus is proclaiming in the company of the crowd and in the company of his disciples. Perhaps this evening, as we come to the final of these truly trulies, we will be struck by the way in which his call to believe in the light while you still have the light runs in distinct comparison to the 30th verse and the concluding phrase, when Judas walks away, John simply says, and it was night. He had heard Jesus say, believe while you still have the light. And he chose to walk out into the darkness. Well, as I say, the public ministry ends, and now he gathers with his disciples in order to prepare his disciples for the fact of his departure. And in my notes, I said to myself, if I was going to work my way through this passage, I would want to make sure that I understood the things that we're told concerning Jesus' knowledge. So, for example, it begins in 13:1. Now, before the feast of the Passover, when Jesus knew that his hour had come to depart from the world and to go to the Father, Jesus was completely aware of this. In verse 3, Jesus, again, his knowledge, knowing that the Father had given all things into his hands, that he had come from God, that he was going back to God, he then proceeds in the washing of their feet. In verse 11, for he, that is Jesus, knew who was to betray him, and that is why he said, not all of you are clean. Now I noted that because it stood out to me in contrast to what he says to Peter in verse 7. When Peter characteristically begins to interact with Jesus in a way that none of the others do, which seems to be par for the course for him. When in verse 6 he says, are you going to wash my feet? You would wash my feet? And then Jesus says, what I am doing, you do not understand now, but afterward you will understand. And so I paused on that, and I want to pause on that for a moment and address it with you. Because what Jesus is saying to Peter in the express immediacy of all that is about to unfold in terms of the cross is actually true for each of us in all of our lives. There's not a person within earshot of me right now who is making their journey through life, professing as a follower of Jesus, and what Jesus says to Peter, he might realistically say to us, who actually use our names, Alistair, what I'm doing, you do not understand now, but afterward, you will understand. Isn't that the case? When the shadows come, when one wheel falls off, as it were, the wagon, when the times of joy seem to somehow or another be sprinkled with disappointment, with anxiety, with uncertainty, with the prospect of death, with the loss of loved ones, with the unanswered prayers for our children or for our grandchildren. And Jesus says, you may not understand right now, but one day you will understand. Peter wasn't unique in this. His colleagues didn't get it either. Jesus knows. Jesus knows all about our troubles. In fact, this is what makes quite remarkable the statement at the end of verse 1. Knowing that he's about to depart from the world and return to the Father, and having loved his own who were in the world, he loved them to the end. I said to myself, well, there is something that I need to stop on as well, because the disciples did not understand. Again and again in the Gospels, when Jesus explains to them that he must go to Jerusalem and suffer and die, and on the third day be raised again, for example, you'll find this in Mark 8, and Mark simply says, but they did not understand what he was saying to them. Having loved his own who were in the world, he loved them to the end. He loved them. Do you know how much Jesus loves you? Do you believe how much Jesus loves you? That's what I wrote to myself. Because think about this. Jesus knew where he was going. Jesus knew what awaited him. Jesus knew that when he said to them, "Watch and pray so that you may not enter into temptation," they all decided to have a sleep. And he came back and he found them sleeping. Jesus knew that they would deny him. Jesus knew that one would betray him. But it didn't stop him from loving them. He loved them to the end. How wonderful is this? We know all kinds of love. Marital love, boyfriend, girlfriend love, affection, brotherly, sisterly love, and so on. But so much of my love, our love, is filtered because we tend to dispense the generosity of our affections largely in response to the well-being or the acceptable behavior of the one whom we love, but not Jesus. Jesus will never reject any of his servants because of our feeble service. That's a big encouragement. Because of our weak performance, everyone that he receives, he keeps. Those whom he loves at the first, he loves to the end. The love of God for us in Jesus is immense. He loved us before we knew him. He loved us before we had any interest in him. He loved us enough to pursue us. And having brought us, having given us, entrusted us to his Son, John 6, all that the Father gives me will come to me, and whoever comes to me, I will never turn them away. Never turn them away. You come through a bad week, feeble, floundering, forsaken, the devil comes and knocks on the front door of your head and says, see, I told you, it would never work, you'd never continue. Tell him to go to where he belongs and turn your gaze to Christ, the love of Christ. That is why, incidentally, when we studied Ephesians many years ago now, it seems, part of Paul's prayer for the Ephesian believers was along these lines. Can't read the whole prayer. It's in Ephesians 3, verse 18. He's praying that you would be rooted and grounded in love, that you may have strength to comprehend what? Well, to comprehend with all the saints what is the breadth and length and height and depth. and to know the love of Christ that surpasses knowledge, that you may be filled with all the fullness of God. The love of Christ passes knowledge. Jesus' love for his disciples was not in evidence on account of their having met his expectations. Jesus' love for you as a follower of Jesus is not tied to your ability to meet his expectations. The cross is the irrefutable proof of the love of Jesus. It is an undeniable demonstration of the love of Jesus. And that is why the foot washing, which we will pass over briefly, that is why the foot washing needs to be understood in light of that to which the foot washing points. The foot washing serves not only as an illustration of all that is about to take place on the cross, but it also serves as an example for the living out of the life on the part of his disciples. And that is why when he says in verse 16, "Truly, truly, I say to you, a servant is not greater than his master, nor is a messenger greater than the one who sent him." He's arguing from the greater to the lesser. If I then, being your Lord and Master, do this, you then must do this for one another. Jesus is their Lord and he's their Master, and yet he took the lowest place. And what he's saying is simple. It is therefore unthinkable, he says, that you who are my servants should consider yourselves too great to follow the pattern that I have established. That's why it was so helpful that we had read for us in Philippians chapter 2, perfectly revealing to us the steps down on the part of Jesus. Peter does the same thing in his letter where he says to his folks in chapter 5, "Clothe yourselves, all of you, with humility." The word that he uses there is the word for an apron that would have been used by a servant in the act of foot washing. And they would take that apron and they would wrap it around themselves as they engaged in what they were doing. And so Peter says, what I want you to do is actually metaphorically wrap that thing around yourselves and so serve. Somewhat ironical and wonderful, isn't it, that Peter should return to this when he himself didn't do such a great job on this occasion. Now, I'm going to leave aside the question of whether the practice of foot washing should be a regular ordinance of the church. Those of you from a Roman Catholic background know that the Pope does this once a year, which seems to me not to be an immediate, obvious application of John chapter 13. But nevertheless, some of the Moravians continue to do this. They see it as a rite of the church. I think for myself that I'm perfectly happy to wash your feet if you need that done. And I suppose you might be prepared to do it for me. But I also recognize that it's very possible to put a system in place which actually reveals nothing of the heart attitude that is necessary. I can still have a jealous spirit. I can be resentful. I can do everything. I can wash your feet and just, yeah, okay. So I think it's an as, that you should do as I have done, not what I have done. It's okay if you want to do what I've done, but what I want you to do is make sure you do as I have done. In other words, as servants, you need to be ready to perform the lowliest of services. That menial tasks are not to be beneath us. Now, this, of course, is something that Jesus emphasized. You find it in Matthew, you find it in Luke, and he even refers to it again in is it chapter 15? Yes, in chapter 15, if you turn over a page, where he's talking about if the world hates you, it hated me, and so on. And then he says, remember the word that I said to you. A servant is not greater than his master. Now, what brings this home with such a punch is the fact that when you read in the Synoptic Gospels, for example, when you read in Luke and in chapter 22, Luke tells us that in this very context, a dispute had arisen. So Jesus is now demonstrating the lowliness of his persona, which is going to be magnified, dramatized in the cross. And in that context, in that supper, as they're all laid out on their left-hand arms with their feet hanging out the back in a U-tube, eating, they've got an argument. And what is the argument? A dispute arose among them so as to which of them was to be regarded as the greatest. That's good, isn't it? I think I can identify with this better than the foot washing. It's as though Jesus decided to address that issue by doing the unthinkable. That he would do that which they would be unprepared to do for one another. Bishop Ryle says, well would it be for the church if the truth of verse 16 was more remembered and real humility was not so sadly rare. Pride is the elemental human sin. Pride. If you think about it, jealousy is just pride because we think we should have something else. You can trace it all to there. Ryle goes on, perhaps there is no sight so displeasing in God's eyes as a self-conceited, self-satisfied, self-centered, stuck-up professor of religion. Perhaps there is no sight so displeasing in God's eyes as a self-conceited, self-satisfied, self-contented, stuck-up, professing Christian. Boy, it rings, doesn't it? It's interesting that Ryle should write in this way, because using Ryle's expository thoughts, which he's done on all of the Gospels, I was struck this week, and I went back to check on this, I was struck by the way in which I want to see. So Ryle says there's nothing, this is a bad thing. So I said, well, I wonder how Ryle was, because he's dead now. He's been dead a long time. We get an insight into people in the way in which they write and so on. And in his preface to his expository thoughts, he writes to say, I am very sensible that I have often failed to hit the mark. Really? I have not been ashamed in many places to confess my ignorance. Really? Aren't you supposed to say, I'm Bishop Ryle. I graduated from Cambridge. I'm incredibly clever. And I'm sure everybody's going to just fall at my feet and marvel at the erudition that is represented in my expository thoughts. Well, that's what he's talking about. No. Competent critics will probably detect in the work not a few errors and mistakes. I lay no claim to infallibility, but I can honestly say that I have never handled the word partially or deceitfully, and have done my best to show the thing as it is. On the whole, I cannot help hoping that in spite of many deficiencies, the notes will be found helpful to thoughtful readers. And then he quotes, the conclusion I arrive at, after a diligent examination of many commentators, is always one and the same. I trust none of them unreservedly. The book now sent forth is sent with a deep conviction in the author's mind that it contains many defects, inaccuracies, and blemishes, but with an earnest desire and prayer that it may help some readers to a better understanding of one of the most interesting portions of Holy Scripture. You see, the disciples failed to understand what we are tempted to miss, and it is this, that the fact of greatness is measured by a different yardstick than the yardstick that is used in our culture. The yardstick that is used in our culture will have to do with either your height, your width, your skinniness, your intelligence, your forcefulness, and so on. The yardstick that is used in the New Testament is the yardstick of humble service. And that hadn't registered with his disciples. C.S. Lewis talks about how when he became a Christian, he says, "When I first became a Christian about 14 years ago, I thought I could do it on my own by retiring to my rooms, reading theology, and I wouldn't go to the churches. I disliked very much their hymns, which I considered to be fifth-rate poems set to sixth-rate music. But as I went on, I saw the great merit of it, because I came up against different people of quite different outlooks and different education." And then he says, "And then gradually my conceit just began peeling off. I realized that the hymns, which were just sixth-rate music, were nevertheless being sung with devotion and benefit by an old saint in elastic side boots in the opposite pew. And then you realize that you aren't fit to clean those boots. It gets you out of your solitary conceit." For a moment, let us pray. And Jesus said, "Whoever knows these things, whoever knows the right thing to do, must do it." And James says, "Whoever knows the right thing to do and fails to do it, for him or for her, it is sin." I look upon us in your mercy, Lord, we pray. Set us free from ourselves and our own selfish preoccupations. Surely it's pride that wrecks a business office, a group of lab technicians, a baseball team, a family, a pastoral team, an elder board, a church. Meet us where we are, gracious God, and grant to us forgiveness for our sins and the fullness of your Spirit, so that we might increasingly become like Christ, in whose name we pray. Amen.
0: 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Thanks for listening. If you are a believer, do you realize that you're called to be an ambassador for Christ? Tomorrow we'll consider what's involved in a calling like that. 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
2: Huddled under a nearby bridge, he recalls a different time with different issues. 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
3: Welcome to Johnny Erickson Tada Sharing Hope. 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
4: My friend, and I will call her Colleen, my friend just finished going through a divorce, something that she initiated, and I don't think with good cause. Colleen also just sold her new car for a zippier model. She hoped that these changes would bring joy in her life, yet she feels anything but footloose and fancy free. In fact, Colleen emailed me recently to tell me how discouraged she feels. She thought that her divorce and her new car would bring her some measure of happiness. Now, Colleen claims to know Jesus. And so about 5 months ago, I signed her up to receive my daily e-devotionals because I thought these little daily lessons from God's Word would help straighten her thinking. Well, earlier today, I got an email from Colleen, and in it she wrote, let me read this to you. Johnny, your devotional that came up to my computer this morning had my name written all over it. Thank you, thank you, thank you. I am beginning to see the mistakes I've made, and I'm asking God to show me how to make things right. Well, I tell you what, right away I had to go look and see what I sent out on my e-devotional. And it started with this verse from Haggai chapter 1. This is what the Word of God says. Give careful thought to your ways. You have planted much, but have harvested little. You eat, but never have enough. You drink, but never have your fill. You put on clothes, but are not warm. You earn wages, only to put them in a purse with holes in it. This is what the Lord Almighty says. Give careful thought to your ways. Wow, can you see how convicting this little verse would be to Colleen? We have our beautiful homes and our three meals a day on the table and supermarket double coupons, but isn't it odd how we still want more? If we're single, we want to be married. If we're married, we want the perfect spouse. If we have the perfect spouse, we want time to enjoy life. Other times, it seems we have too much. Sky-high medical bills, 14 visits to the hospital, 8 surgeries, a stroke renders our husband speechless, or chromosomes hinder our grandchild. We are baffled at why the abundant life seems to elude us and land in the laps of others. Simply put, and this is so like Colleen, we want what we do not have, and we have what we do not want, and we are so unhappy. Why is it our human nature never seems satisfied? Well, it's why God tells us twice in Haggai chapter 1 to give careful thought to our ways. 2 times, he tells us to thoroughly examine our perspective on life as well as our style of life. Sometimes I think the more we get, the more dissatisfied we are. Little wonder 1 Peter chapter 4 warns us, for you have spent enough time in the past doing what pagans choose to do. Oh, Christian, Christ is our sufficiency. Proverbs 19 underscores that when it tells us the fear of the Lord leads to life, then one rests content. So today, ask God to show you how to rest content in Him, and then believe what He says in Proverbs 19.
3: And friend, I encourage you to sign up for Johnny's daily email devotionals. 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And God bless you for resting content in the Lord.
5: 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He loves you, and we share that. 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
6: There is no other sin that a man or a woman commits that has built into it the deep-rooted damage that the sin of sexual immorality has. It has destroyed more people than drugs or booze ever together could have destroyed.
7: Welcome to Grace to You with John MacArthur. I'm your host, Phil Johnson. What is marriage? Who can be married? Is marriage even necessary? Questions like those have been debated in classrooms, in the political arena, and even in churches. Thankfully, you can know exactly why marriage exists and for whom it was created. The God who designed marriage has made that clear, as John MacArthur will show you in the series he continues today called Restoring Marriage. Now, in this study, John presents a vision of marriage that is, in many ways, countercultural. That said, you may be wondering, what is the goal of Grace to You, studies like this, to transform society? Or is there another reason for these broadcasts? Here's how John answered that question.
8: The goal has never been to transform society. That is a ridiculous pipe dream. How are you going to change society when society is made up dominantly of people who belong to Satan, who are part of the kingdom of darkness? Jesus said, even of the religious elite in Judaism, you are of your father, the devil. The Apostle John wrote, the whole world lies in the lap of the evil one. You can't use some social strategy to change that. There's no human way, there's no method that we can use, no strategy we can use, no psychological formula or pattern of education to transform society, because society is made up of sinners who resent God, who live without God, who are therefore impotent in the face of their sin and the sin around them. There's only one goal for the church, and that is to see the gospel change people one person at a time. The kingdom of God does not advance nationally. It advances one soul at a time. We're here to be used by God to proclaim His truth, which changes people, transforms people one soul at a time. That's why Grace to You exists.
7: That's right, friend, and we are able to continue this life-changing work because of friends like you, listeners, who support us through your prayers and through your gifts. So on behalf of the entire Grace to You staff, thank you for standing with us. And now stay tuned as John MacArthur continues his study titled Restoring Marriage. Here he is with today's lesson.
6: 1 Corinthians chapter 6, beginning at verse 12. I've entitled this section, Christian Liberty and Sex, because that really is what it talks about, and you'll see that as we begin. And in this passage, he presents the Christian's perspective on morality. Unless you really know the Lord Jesus Christ, unless you're a Christian, unless you understand what it is to live for God, this kind of a morality is going to seem a little bit in left field. But this is what the Bible teaches. You see, the Corinthians had rationalized their sexual activity just like people today do. There are plenty of people who, in the name of religion, say, everything's taken care of. We're free in religion. Christianity's made us free, so we live it up. There are plenty of other people, don't you hear this all the time, say, what's the big deal about sex? It's only biology, right? I mean, we're only animals. You don't get upset when dogs do it. Why do you get upset when we do it? You hear this all the time. Man, it's just a biological thing. It's there you go. You do it. You don't get all uptight about it. It's amoral. Now, the Corinthians had done the same thing. And, of course, they had a problem, too, because they lived in the city of Corinth. And Corinth was synonymous with sex. In fact, the verb to Corinthianize meant to have sex with a prostitute. That's how attached Corinth was to that kind of life. So they were saying, hey, our environment is overwhelming. And, we figured out theologically it's all right. And philosophically, it's just a biological act and no big deal. So we're doing it. So here are the Corinthians carrying another one of the cruddy things of their former life into the church. And this is the problem with every single difficulty the Corinthian church had. In the first four chapters, what problem did Paul deal with? Division in the church. You know why they were divided in the church? They were divided over human leaders and human philosophy. Both of those were carryovers from their former life. In chapter 5, the evil in the church was the evil of failing to discipline sin, a carryover from their former lives when they were tolerant of sin. In chapter 6 was the sin of suing one another. And you remember the Corinthian society loved to have lawsuits, and they just carried that over into their Christian life. And here they were immoral before they were Christians. They just carried that over into their Christian experience. So all of the evils there were just dragged in from their former life. And Paul's going to hit another one of them. Here it is. He's going to hit the sin of immorality, and he's going to take apart their rationalization. Sexual sin harms, controls, and perverts the body. That's Paul's threefold argument. Point number one, it harms, verse 12.

to profit, P-R-O-F-I-T. God will forgive, but man, the price is high. Immorality is one of those things that God forgives. If you as a Christian do that, some of you undoubtedly have committed adultery or fornication as Christians. If you have done that, God has forgiven totally and completely by the blood of Jesus Christ and in his grace. But there's a price to pay. There's a high price because there's harm built into that sin. I want to show you that by taking to Proverbs chapter 5. There is no other sin that a man or a woman commits that has built into it the deep-rooted damage that the sin of sexual immorality has. It has destroyed more people than drugs or booze ever together could have destroyed. And I want to show you Proverbs chapter 5. This is really interesting, and it's very, very practical. Look at verse 18. Now, God isn't against sex. Oh, no, he invented it. He is for it. Verse 18, let thy fountain be blessed. And that's talking literally about a man's ability to procreate. And rejoice with the wife of thy youth. Live it up. That's God's designed that. Sex is a fabulous thing, a beautiful thing. Let her be as the loving hind and pleasant roe. Speaking of deer-like animals. Let her breast satisfy thee at all times, and be thou ravished always with her love. I mean, this is great, you know, live it up, enjoy, see. And why wilt thou, my son, be ravished with a strange woman and embrace the bosom of a foreigner? For the ways of man are before the eyes of the Lord, and he ponders all his going. Why would you go off and commit adultery when you know that the Lord is what? Watching. He's watching. Well, look at chapter 6. Interesting section, verse 24. Now, this is practical. Listen to this. Verse 23, you better start. For the commandment is a lamp, and the law is light, and reproofs of instruction are the way of life. Now, he says God's law is going to give you the right path and the right light, and you're going to see the truth. Here it comes. To keep thee from the evil woman, from the flattery of the tongue of a foreign woman. And foreign simply means other than your own. Now watch. Lust not after her beauty in thine heart, neither let her take thee with her eyelids. Oh, you got to watch those eyes. Always the sex symbol, you know, with the half-opened eyes. Oh, that sneaky thing. Let her take thee with her eyelids. See, nothing new, folks. You know, Maybelline hasn't changed anything. Now, you see what happens when this occurs in verse 26. For by means of an unchaste woman, a man is brought to a piece of bread. Something as elevated and high and lofty as a man, designed in the image of God, is brought down as if he were nothing but a piece of bread. And the adulteress will hunt for the precious life. Can a man take fire in his bosom and his clothes not be burned? You think you're going to commit sex sin and get away? You're wrong. You can't take fire in your bosom without burning your clothes. That's pretty clear. Can one go on hot coals and his feet not be burned? Verse 28. Verse 29, so he that goeth into his neighbor's wife, whosoever touches her shall not be innocent. Verse 32, whoso commits adultery with a woman lacks understanding. You know, it is stupid to commit adultery. Why? Because he that doeth it destroyeth his own what? Soul. God may forgive it, but that doesn't make it right, and that doesn't make it smart. Second thing, sin of adultery not only harms, it controls. Look at 6:12 again. All things are lawful for me, middle of the verse, but I will not be brought under the power of any. The Greek verb to be brought under the power means to come under the domination of or the power of something. And it really means to enslave. I will not be enslaved. And there is no more enslaving thing than sexual evil. This thing wants to subject. And it does. Here are the Corinthian Christians in the name of liberty losing their freedom and becoming slaves. In the name of Christian freedom, they had become slaves to their own desires. Paul says in 1 Thessalonians chapter 4, this is the will of God concerning you, that you be sanctified, even your sanctification, that you stay away from sexual sin. The next verse says that every one of you know how to possess his vessel in sanctification and honor. And the word vessel means body. Every one of you know how to possess his body, that you know how to possess your body. If you're going to stay away from sex sin, 1 Thessalonians 4:3 says, then verse 4 says you have to control your body. You have to get control of your flesh. In Romans 8:13, Paul put it this way. He said, kill the flesh, mortify the flesh, master the flesh, gain control.

0: control. And, you know, you can get in a situation where you're not in control at all. Whoa, you've lost control. You get to the place where you're victimized by your drive. Keep it in control, Paul says. Possess your vessel. Control your body. But you don't become a slave. Paul says, yes, all things are lawful. But you do that and it'll enslave you. You'll become a slave. And I have never seen anything so enslaving in the lives of individuals as that particular area of sin. A third thing, and this is the major part of the passage, and believe it or not, we'll run through it quickly. Sin not only harms and enslaves, sex sin, but it perverts. Verse 13. Quickly, we'll look at it. And he gives three distinct purposes and designs for our bodies that are perverted by sexual sin. Foods for the body, verse 13, and the body for foods. That was their little statement. He says, wait a minute, but God shall destroy both it and them. You can't say, well, look, the body's for food and food's for the body and sex is for the body and the body's for sex. It's just, that's all there is to it. It's just biological. Can't say that. Because God is going to destroy food and God is going to destroy stomachs. That's the real word here, stomach. God is going to wipe that out. But the body is not for sexual sin. It's for the Lord. And the Lord is for the body. And I'll prove it to you because God has both raised up the Lord and will also what? Raise up us by his power. You know why your body is different? Because your body someday is going to be what? Raised up. Your body isn't just a temporal commodity. You know, there's coming a time in this world when we're going to be raised. The rapture, we're just going to go from the grave. The bodies are going to be brought out of the grave. You say, what if there's nothing left? That's no problem for God. He just makes them all come together again. We're going to be in heaven in bodies, literal bodies. And so he's saying, look, food, that is eating, the necessity for eating, the digestive processes of the stomach, that'll all cease. God will wipe that all out. But the body, you, the total man incorporated in that flesh, that is going to be glorified and transformed into heaven. So don't think that the biology of eating is equal to what you do with your body. In terms of its union, there's a big difference. Now he gives three distinct purposes. First of all, he says, your body is for the Lord. Verse 13, it is for the Lord. Eating is a natural function, but sex is far more than a natural function, people. Sex, listen to this, is a spiritual union. It transcends the biological. C.S. Lewis says in Screwtape Letters, every time a man and a woman enter into a sexual relationship, a spiritual bond is established between them, which must be eternally enjoyed or eternally endured. God says, I'm going to destroy stomachs and I'm going to destroy food. But bodies, no. The Bible never says God's going to destroy eternally the body. That body is going to be glorified. The body of a Christian is going to spend its eternity with Jesus Christ in a glorified state. Our bodies are not just biological commodities. They have biological aspects and biological functions, but they are far beyond that. Between food and the stomach, there is a horizontal line. Between my body, my person, and the Lord, there is a vertical relationship, and it must not be defiled because God wants me presented to Jesus Christ, a chaste virgin, right? Spiritually. Your stomach was made for food, but your body wasn't made for sex. It was made for God. And within God's will, sex is included in marriage. Outside of that, you violate it. And the proof of it is in verse 14. God's going to raise your body out of the grave. Don't defile that thing which was designed to spend eternity with him. You can't say sex is for the body and the body for sex. The body is for the Lord. Second thing. He says, not only is your body for the Lord, but it is one with Christ. Look at verses 15 to 18. Know ye not that your bodies are the members of Christ? Mele, the normal word for the member of a physical body. Shall I then take the members of Christ and make them the members of a prostitute? Megeneta. God forbid, may it never happen. He says, look, you are one with Christ. You are the members of Christ. When you were saved, you were joined to Christ. Every one of us is a member of his body. Isn't that right? Ephesians 1, 22 and 23, 1 Corinthians chapter 12, Romans chapter 12, verse 5. We are all made one with Christ in his body. And if we are committing acts of sin, we are joining Christ to that prostitute. God forbid. Sex sin is sickening. It is unthinkable that I would use Jesus Christ in a sex relationship. Could you imagine if Christ was on earth going to him and saying, Lord, I am going over here to commit adultery. Would you please come and partake with me? You say, Carthage, that's blasphemous. You better believe it, but it's no more blasphemous than a Christian committing adultery because he's dragging Christ into it, right? You're a member of Christ. Sex is a union of two becoming one. Thus, in a Christian's immorality, there is the most gross profaning of making Christ one with that sin. Sex is not just biological. No, it is spiritual. It is two becoming one. That's the way God designed it. It unites two people. That's why the Old Testament says when there are two single people, if a man lies with a woman, then he marries her. Why? Because they've consummated a spiritual union. And that's why the Bible says that when adultery is committed, that's grounds for divorce. Why? Because they have consummated a union outside the marriage. Two becoming one is not just biological, it's the integrating of two people in the deepest parts of their being. And that's why C.S. Lewis says what you have is an eternal spiritual bond, either to be eternally enjoyed or eternally endured. The Corinthians or any Christian who commits an act of sexual sin drags Jesus Christ into it. Well, look what he says in verse 16. What? Know you not that he who is joined to a prostitute is one body? Yes, that's right. For two shall be one flesh. When you unite with a prostitute, you become one flesh with that prostitute in the deepest sense of communion of your beings. The sex act is not just biological. It is the uniting of two persons in the deepest, most intimate sense. And when you do that with a prostitute, you've drawn a union with that prostitute. When you do it with somebody outside your marriage, you've drawn a union with that person. And if you're joined to Jesus Christ, you dragged him right into it. Verse 17, he that is joined to the Lord is what? One spirit. You're one with him. How could you ever drag him into that? To be one with him. The result, he says in verse 18, flee sexual sin. Get out of there. You know the smartest way to handle sexual sin? Just get out of there. I said you can't have a problem if you're not around. You know, Joseph was a smart guy. He got in there and Potiphar's wife started laying it on him. Oh, Joseph, you big hunk of man, you know all this. And oh, Joseph just realized only one way out of this. He took off like a shot. She grabbed his coat and that's all she got. He was gone. Say, no, I'm going to face it and gain the victory. That's ridiculous. Get out of there. Well, I must know how the world lives. Got to be aware of these things and show my strength. Just get out of there. 2 Timothy 2:22 says, flee youthful lust. Get out of there. Don't sit there and take it in. Get out. If you're looking at something that isn't good, get out of there. If you're reading something that isn't good, junk it. If you're in a situation that's going the direction of compromising, sorry, boom, go. You say, well, they won't understand. Well, who cares? Whether they understand, just get out of there. Some simple solutions, aren't there? Everything isn't complicated. Verse 18 further. Every sin that a man does is outside the body, but he that commits fornication or sex sin sins against his own body. Now, that's very difficult to understand what Paul meant because he doesn't really elucidate on it. But what I think he means is this, that while sexual immorality is not necessarily the worst sin, it is the most unique in its consequences. It has a way of internally destroying a man and a woman that no other sin has. Why? Because of all sins, it is the one sin that is the spiritual union of two persons. All sin blackens. All sin devastates. But this sin destroys a person at the roots of his being. It harms him. It devastates him. It enslaves him. And it just diametrically opposes everything God intended for the body of a Christian. It's for the Lord, and it's one with Christ. Third, your body is the temple of the Holy Spirit. Verse 19. What? Know ye not? That's the sixth time he's used that formula in this chapter. Common knowledge. Isn't it common knowledge to you that your body is the shrine or the sanctuary of the Holy Spirit who is in you, whom you have of God? You didn't induce the Holy Spirit. You didn't earn the Holy Spirit. You didn't seek the Holy Spirit. He was given as a gift. And you aren't even your own. You're his temple. You say, how come I'm his? Because verse 20 says he bought you with a price. And what was the price? 1 Peter 1:18-19, for you were not redeemed with gold and silver, precious stones, None of those things. But you're redeemed with the precious blood of Jesus Christ as of a lamb without spot, without blemish. What was the price he paid? His blood. Listen, he bought you. You're the shrine of the Holy Spirit. You're the temple of the living God, he says in 2 Corinthians 6:16. You're the temple of the living God. God dwells in you. How can you drag the Holy Spirit into this? You are the temple of God. The living God dwells in you. You are the sacred shrine. Don't you know that? How could you desecrate? How could you mutilate? How could you defile the temple of the Spirit of God? That's who you are. Sacred shrine of the Holy Spirit. Listen, are you defiling the temple of the Holy Spirit? Are you dragging your union with Christ? Are you dragging Jesus Christ into a sinful situation? Are you making him one with a prostitute? You say, well, what's a prostitute? Anybody who prostitutes the right meaning and use of sex. Are you using your body for biological expression? Forget it. Your body is for the Lord. You see, it's just incongruous. And what is the result of all of this? Verse 20, he says this. Therefore, glorify God in your what? Body. The rest of the verse doesn't appear in the best manuscripts. Glorify God in your body. That's it. What should you do with your body? Glorify God with it. Praise God with it. Make it a shrine where somebody can worship. How could you defile yourself? God will forgive you. That's right. He'll forgive you. He always does. But it will harm you. You'll pay a tremendous price. And it'll control you. And it'll pervert the design God has for you. And so I say to you what Paul said to the Ephesians, sex sin, let it not once be named among you.
1: 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And be back tomorrow as we continue John MacArthur's study called Restoring Marriage, showing you steps you can take to make your marriage all it can be. 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
3: Hello, my name is Dennis, and I love to listen to WLUJ Radio. Great teachers every day in the morning. I like Tony Evans, Robert Jeffress, Dr. David Jeremiah. He's one of my favorites. I just think he's a really gifted preacher and teacher, and he's got a real passion. I don't know of any other Christian radio station in the area that has what WLUJ has. It ministers to so many people. I think it's all the work of the Lord.
4: With SRN News, I'm Keith Peters in Washington. A Senate race is drawing White House attention.
5: Democrats need to flip four seats to take control of the Senate. In Maine, Republican Susan Collins is running for re-election. President Trump was asked if he is supporting her.
6: She's not my best friend at all, but she's a sane person. And she's a person that never missed a vote in many years.
5: Collins' opponent is a combat veteran, an oyster farmer, Graham Plattner.
6: He's a phony. He's a real phony. He's a bad person.
5: Plattner has faced questions about a skull and crossbones tattoo recognized as a Nazi symbol, and reports emerged he previously exchanged sexually explicit text messages with several women while married. Ed Donahue, Washington.
4: Republicans are getting an edge up in Florida.
7: The Florida Supreme Court has allowed the use of a new U.S. House map drawn by Republicans in the midterm elections. The court declined a request to issue a temporary injunction against the map. Attorneys representing voters argued that the new districts violate a state constitutional ban on political gerrymandering. Republicans currently hold 20 of the state's 28 U.S. House seats. The new voting districts could improve the GOP chances to win four additional seats in November. I'm Lisa Dwyer.
4: The U.S. Military Central Command says it has completed its latest round of airstrikes targeting Iran. The command says its forces targeted Iranian military surveillance capabilities, communication systems, and air defense sites across Iran. It did not elaborate on the damage done by the strikes. The command said the strikes are in response to Iran's unwarranted and continued aggression. On Wall Street, the Dow down by 953 points, the NASDAQ dropped 509, the S&P lower by 119. This is SRN News. As we continue honoring America's 250th birthday in SRN's Faith and Freedom series, author and lecturer William Federer looks back through history and how America offers her people autonomy.
8: The kings of Europe looked to the King Saul and on part of the Bible, and America's founders looked to the before King Saul part of the Bible. This 400-year period where everybody's taught the law and personally accountable to God to follow it. So America is an experiment of us ruling ourselves bottom up versus a government-mandated dictator. Teddy Roosevelt said, in no other place and at no other time has the experiment of government of the people, by the people, and for the people been tried on so vast a scale as here in our own country.
4: Bill Federer's books focus on America's history and how our Christian heritage has shaped us, and he says that's why America is worth preserving. More on Bill Federer is available at AmericaMinute.com. This is SRN News. In the important California governor's race, the final contest will pit a Democrat versus a Republican. Correspondent Ben Thomas has more on the story.
9: Californians will have a real choice for change in November.
10: Republican Steve Hilton will face Democrat Javier Becerra in the race for California governor this November. A former Fox News commentator backed by President Trump, Hilton frames voters' choice this way.
9: Whether they want to keep going with the policies that have brought us to the highest poverty rate, the highest unemployment rate, the highest cost of living in the country. Will they want more of that with Javier Becerra, or whether they want to go in a new direction?
10: Becerra has served as California's Attorney General and U.S. Health Secretary.
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10: I'm Ben Thomas.
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0: Within the sheltered confines of our free American society, it is often impossible, even as God's children, to imagine what living in a godless country would be like. But to the man or woman whom God has called to live in such a country, these words from Scripture are very significant. Be sober, be vigilant, because your adversary, the devil, as a roaring lion, walketh about, seeking whom he may devour.
1: Why are you up so early, dear?
2: I'm sorry to awaken you, Milenko. I wanted to go and visit Brother John before I go to the office.
1: Oh, yeah. That is good, since we will be leaving in a week or so.
2: Can you believe it, Anne? Our family going to South Africa as missionaries. The Lord does work in very mysterious ways.
1: Yeah, he does. I thought it was strange to come from Germany to Czechoslovakia, then to marry you, and together to plan to follow the Lord's direction to South Africa. Hey, is that someone at the door, Joseph?
2: Yes, dear, I'll see who it is. My, who could that be so early in the morning? Yes, yes, I'm coming.
3: Shut up and sit down. You're under arrest.
2: Under arrest?
3: I'm holding to your head will go off very easily if just the right word is spoken. Now shut up and sit down.
2: What are you searching? What are you looking for?
4: I have found nothing.
3: Keep looking.
2: But what are you,
3: you?
2: Looking
3: for?
1: Joseph.
3: I said shut up.
1: Joseph, what?
3: Stay away from him. This man is an enemy of the communist government of Czechoslovakia. To touch him or to collaborate with him in any way will make you guilty also.
1: But he is my husband.
3: All the more reason to be careful. Did you find anything?
4: Nothing.
3: Then come.
2: Wait, where are we going?
3: Where do most enemies of the state go?
1: But my husband has done
3: the nothing. The state will determine that. He will be given a fair trial. Come.
1: Joseph.
2: Do not worry, Milenko. The Lord will take care of us. Pray. Pray.
3: Stupid pig. Such talk is what got you into this in the first place.
1: Will he be home in time for supper?
3: Oh, yes. Of course. He'll be home in time for supper. Move!

Dear Lord, why? What will become of Joseph? He has been a faithful servant for almost 25 years. Please, oh, please take care of him and be near him. It is very difficult for me to pray this at this time, Lord. And please, forgive me for hesitating. But I will be done.

0: Frank.
1: I must tell you and Victor something, Alenka. Both of you, please stop eating for a moment.
0: What is it?
1: It is your father.
2: Has something happened to him?
0: Is he hurt?
1: Oh, no, no, dear. He is not hurt. He is in the Lord's hands, as he has always been, but...
0: But where is he?
1: The secret police came this morning and took him away.
0: Are they there, too?
1: I do not know that, darling.
2: Will he come back soon?
1: I do not know that either, Victor.
0: But he must come back. I need Papa. We all need Papa. Why was he taken, Mama?
1: It is God's will, Alenka.
0: Oh, but why would God allow him to be taken away? We need him at home.
1: Yeah, dear, that is true. But you see, sometimes God needs to have his servants there, that they can witness.
2: What is witness?
1: Oh, that means to tell about Jesus Christ, Victor. Wherever God has placed Papa, it will be in a place where he is needed. He will be able to tell men who need to know about Christ all about God's love.
2: Will he come back to us after he tells them?
1: I do not know, dear. That too is in the Lord's hands. Now, we must pray for Papa. Alenka, you will please pray for us.
0: Lord Jesus, you know how much I miss Papa and how much we all need him. But if you need him more than we do, then we will gladly give him to you. Amen.

0: Where's Papa? Mama, where's Papa?
1: Helmut, you must listen to me and not let your anger stir.
0: Where is he?
1: The secret police came this morning.
0: Oh, no, it isn't true. Tell me it isn't true.
1: It is, Helmut, but...
0: Why, what did he do?
1: He did nothing, you know that.
0: Nothing. Yes, I know, he did nothing. You don't have to do anything in this country to be declared an enemy of the people. I hate them. I hate them all.
1: Helmut, wait! Come back! Oh, dear Lord, please do not let him do anything foolish. Oh, protect him. Oh, help me find him.

0: Oh, dear Lord, please help me find Helmut. He is so young, and he is so very easily disturbed. Oh, do not let his hatred cause him to... Oh, there he is. Thank you, Lord. Oh, Helmut, dear. Helmut, I have been looking all over for you.
1: Leave me alone, Mama. Leave me alone.
0: And then what?
1: Oh, Mama, it isn't fair. What will home be without Papa? It isn't fair.
0: Many things in this world are not fair, Helmut, dear. But your father is in God's hands.
1: Do not speak to me of God. How could he allow this to happen to Father? Father has served God faithfully all his life, and
0: Helmut,
1: I...
0: you must not speak that way. You are angry, and you must watch your words.
1: And why should I not be angry? I hate them. I hate
0: Helmut,
1: them.
0: Helmut, remember what your father has often said to you, and to us all. Hate, even justified hate, stunts our spiritual growth. Father would not like to hear you say this.
1: Oh, why, Mama, why?
0: The Bible tells us that they who live godly shall suffer persecution. They did it to Jesus himself. Why not to his servants? Oh, Helmut, I am as distressed as you, and I too ask why. But this is one of those secret things that belongs to the Lord. We must accept it.
1: No, never.
0: Helmut, I need you now. I have only you to help me pray for Papa and help me in the work we are doing for the Lord. Oh, dear, dear Helmut, you are a young man grown old before his time. Do not let hatred add to the burden. Come. Alenka and Victor are home alone waiting for us. They, too, need you to protect them. You are the man of the house. And now their papa is gone.
1: Say it, Mama. Gone. He's gone. And only they know for how long. I will come, and I will help you, and I will do the work that needs to be done. But do not ask me not to hate them. Then you will only cause me to disobey you.

0: Are you taking me to the Orly prison?
1: That is none of your business.
0: Must you be so rude? I merely ask.
1: When we want you to know something, we will tell you, and not until then.
2: What is that song?
0: It's entitled, God Will Take Care of You.
1: You will need more than God to take care of you.
0: Oh, he is enough.
3: Perhaps he will help you to escape. Why don't you try running away?
1: Yes, why not? If your God is so great, maybe he can help you sprout wings and fly.
0: In his time and in his way, he will do what he thinks best.
1: Well, he'd better do it fast, because we're almost to the station. Why don't you try running?
0: And have you shoot me in the back?
1: You don't have to be running for me to shoot you. I could shoot you right here, and no one would ask why.
0: If God wills.
1: Your God has nothing to do with it, do you understand? I am in control now, as a representative of the great communist state.

0: Papa will be back soon?
1: Well, dear, perhaps so. Remember, God is able to work miracles.
2: Why could he not have worked the miracle and let us go to South Africa before Papa was arrested?
1: Only the Lord knows that, Helmut. I know that when he was taken by the Gestapo a few years ago, you know, and accused of helping a lady who had her purse stolen, he was released the same day. Perhaps.
2: There is no perhaps with the communists. You are right, Mama. Only miracles.
3: What do you think Papa is doing now, Mama?
0: We do not know, Victor. But I have a feeling he is talking to the Lord.

0: You, there will be no sleeping. Wake up.
1: I was not sleeping. I was playing.
0: Trying to get your god to come down and help you?
1: No. As a matter of fact, I was praying for you.
0: What? For me? Don't waste your time. You'll need all the help you can get from your god.
1: I believe it is you who need help.
0: You are even more stupid than I had thought. We'll see who needs help. Come with me. Ah, you and your humming. You will be singing a different tune once we are through with you. We will take the music out of you.
1: You may take it from my mouth, but never from my soul.
0: We will see. Stop here. Your God has done you a great service. Here he has provided you with a nice home and good food and fine accommodations. Very nice, safe, and secure. Your new home, Mr. Corbell. I hope it is to your liking.
1: I will continue to pray for you.
0: I do not want to hear of that again. Now, get in there.
2: God, don't!
0: Where is your God now, Mr. Corbell? Where is your God now?

0: You have just heard Chapter 1 of In My Enemy's Camp, the story of Joseph Corbell. This program is produced by the Department of Broadcasting of the Moody Bible Institute in Chicago.
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1: How do you do? We hear many testimonies from people addicted to alcohol or drugs or some other idol. Well, the man in this story was addicted to himself. That's where he put his efforts, his time, and his money. And where your treasure is, there will your heart be also. The trouble is, one day he looked and the treasury was empty. And that's when his heart and mind and life were unshackled. Sharing the good news through dramatic true life stories, this is Unshackled, produced in Chicago by Pacific Garden Mission. People living on the streets who come to Pacific Garden Mission have this in common. All are hungry, not just physically, but spiritually. The mission offers a safe place to sleep and nourishing meals that include the bread of life, fresh clothing that includes a robe of righteousness, and medical and dental care that include healing hidden hurts. Everything is free at the old lighthouse, including the gift of new life, which, like the other gifts, must be received and accepted to bring change. Then, like the man in this story, they are unshackled. And now for broadcast around the earth, here is program number 2477 in the series Unshackled, the program that makes you face yourself and think.
2: Hello?
3: Hi, this is Kathy. Who's this?
2: Dave Rowland. Who do you want?
3: You.
2: Do I know you?
3: You do now.
2: Do you often call the dorm like this?
3: No, but aren't you glad I did? How else are you going to meet a girl? Rutgers doesn't have any.
2: True enough. Are you in college somewhere?
3: No, I'm still in high school, but all the guys are squares. You a freshman, Dave?
2: Yes, I'm a chemistry major.
3: Oh, a brain.
2: Well, I graduated first in my class, valedictorian and all that.
3: Oh, you mean you had to give the commencement address?
2: Yeah.
3: What, did you put them to sleep?
2: Well, probably. Am I putting you to sleep?
3: Oh, no, not yet. So, what are you doing tonight?
2: Talking to you.
3: Oh, you can do better than that.
2: Yeah? Well, that sounds interesting.
3: Listen, you want to meet for coffee sometime?
2: Sure. I can pick you up.
3: Great. I'll give you my address.
1: Like many other young people who start college away from home, the man in our story was lonely, even though he was an excellent student, an athlete, and fairly popular. He had everything going for him, and that was the problem. It was all for him. This is the true story of how David Rowland broke out of that small space where he lived, right now on Unshackled.
2: I grew up in a family as close to average as they come. Two kids, two cars, and a three-bedroom home in the suburbs of Youngstown, Ohio, where Dad worked in a steel mill. Cub Scouts and Little League, Sunday school and church was a regular routine. That was our life. My parents bought me many things to confirm their love for me, but their gifts actually caused me to doubt their love. I was always driven to excel by an emptiness inside, a hunger for attention and love. When I graduated from high school in 1966, I had to leave my new car behind, but the future seemed to be mine for the taking. But I was lonely at college and glad to go out with Kathy.
4: It's a lot different being in college, huh?
2: Yeah. I like the freedom, but I'm a long way from home, and I miss my family and my friends.
4: Are you on any sports team?
2: Yeah. In fact, I'm on the football team, but I'm not a starter the way I was in high school.
4: Well, you're used to being number one, aren't you?
2: Yeah, I guess so. Straight-A student and all that. School's always been my thing. I got a lot of awards over the years.
4: Me? Well, I do just enough to get by.
2: Well, I like having goals and achieving them, Kathy. Isn't that what life is all about?
4: Life is whatever you think it is, Dave.
2: I never saw that in the Bible.
4: You mean you read the Bible?
2: Yeah, sometimes, but I still don't understand it.
4: Me neither. I let the rabbis worry about that.
2: Kathy was Jewish, but at that time I didn't really know what that meant. I grew up thinking I was a Christian without really knowing what that meant either. We became good friends and spent many hours talking on the phone, but never fell in love. For a year after I joined a fraternity, I lived in the frat house, but the party life sabotaged my studies. So in my junior year, I moved back into the dorm.
5: Oh, how come you moved out of the frat house, Dave? That's where all the action is, man.
2: Yeah, that was the problem. I couldn't study. Too many distractions.
5: Yeah. The Greeks get all the chicks.
2: Well, I don't know about that, but there was a party going on all the time, it seemed.
5: Well, there's nothing wrong with that, man. I love the party.
2: Yeah, well, I almost flunked organic chemistry last year, so I knew I had to buckle down this year.
5: Cool, man. Hey, you want a hit?
2: Nah, I don't do drugs.
5: Oh, you ought to try it, man. Expand your mind.
2: My mind is stretched to the limit already. I don't want it to snap.
5: Well, you ever need something to help you deal with the crud, you know, let me know. Because I can get reds, acid, anything you want, man.
2: I might as well get that. Hello, this is Dave.
3: Dave, you're back in the dorm.
2: Yeah, it's time to hit the books in earnest. Hey, how are you, Kathy?
3: Fine. Listen, I have a friend you gotta meet. She's pretty and smart, just your type.
2: I'm not interested, Kathy. I've never had a blind date. I don't want to start now.
3: Aw, make an exception. You won't regret it. I'm telling you, she's terrific.
2: I don't have time. I have to hit the books.
3: You'll change your mind when you meet this girl. I mean it, Dave. Susan is a great person and fun to be with. You two were meant for each other.
2: Kathy?
3: Give her a call, okay? Get a pencil. I'll give you her number.
2: I made a date with Susan and didn't learn until later that it was her 18th birthday. In my self-centered way, I was relieved to see that she was pretty, and we hit it off right from the start. We went bowling and then stopped for a bite to eat.
6: You helped me a lot, Dave. That's the first time I ever scored over 100.
2: Well, you did all right, Susan.
6: You're very good at giving advice without making me feel like a fool. You should be a teacher or something.
2: No way. I want to make a lot of money. Teachers don't make much money.
6: That's true. But there are other compensations, like helping others, you know.

0: Susan touched something very deep inside me, a sensitivity that I'd been afraid to acknowledge. At first I thought she was too good for me, but that didn't keep me from seeing her again and again. I craved love and was sure that she was the answer. The summer before my senior year, I went to ROTC summer camp for 6 weeks. When the weekend came, I drove all the way back from camp just to see her.
1: Oh, Dave, it's so good to see you.
0: Oh, you have no idea. I couldn't wait for the weekend to come so I could be with you.
1: Oh, you must be exhausted driving that far.
0: It was a grueling day.
1: When do you have to get back?
0: Tomorrow afternoon. I'll have to leave right after breakfast in the morning.
1: You came all that way and have to turn right around and go back?
0: I'd do it again just to be with you, Susan.
1: Oh, Dave.
0: I started my senior year in college with a heavy burden, doubting all the time and effort I had poured into ROTC. Graphic news accounts on television made the war in Vietnam loom ever closer, ever more violent. And campus protesters made me wonder about my involvement with the military. I went to see my ROTC commander.
2: Sit down, Cadet Roland. What do you want to see me about?
0: Well, sir, I've been doing a lot of thinking about war, and I have increasing difficulty with the whole idea of going to Vietnam and killing people.
2: That's what war is all about?
0: Yeah, I know. And I realize I have an obligation to the Army. Would it be possible to assign me to a non-combat role when I graduate?
2: A non-combat role? No, that's out of the question.
0: There's no alternative service?
2: I'd have to discharge you from the program.
0: Discharge me? That wasn't my intention.
2: There is no in-between. I will give you an honorable discharge, but you'll be eligible for the draft from then on.
1: But an honorable discharge is good, Dave.
0: I know, I'm not arguing that, but now I'll be drafted, and I'll still end up in Vietnam killing people. I don't want to do that, Susan.
1: Maybe you can register as a conscientious objector.
0: Maybe. I don't know much about that.
1: Most of them are deeply religious.
0: My church never taught anti-war doctrine. At least I don't remember hearing anyone say war is bad. I wonder if there's other grounds for not going to war.
1: Surely there's someone at the college who could help you.
0: I'll ask one of the chaplains. Are you disappointed in me?
1: No, why would I be? I'm glad you feel the way you do.
0: We grow up on patriotism, fight for freedom and all that gung-ho stuff.
1: Sometimes the best way to fight for freedom is to stand up for what you believe in.
0: Yeah. I just have to figure out what I believe in. I was looking for another win, this time on the road to religious understanding. Everything I did was for self-aggrandizement. I was very confused at this time. I left no stone unturned in my search for identity and meaning. No stone except the most important one of all.
3: In a moment, we'll hear more about that stone and how Dave stumbled on it.
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0: I pursued conscientious objector status, knowing that even if I were drafted, I might be able to serve in some way other than fighting. I read the Bible, and Susan and I went to church together. I also found a draft counselor, one of the chaplains on campus.
2: Did you grow up in a family opposed to war?
0: No. This is something I've come to on my own. I just think we should find peaceful solutions to conflicts that come along.
2: Tell me, Dave, are you opposed to any kind of war, no matter what the reason?
0: I'm

0: not sure. Is that a condition for being classified as CO?
1: Well, not necessarily. At one time, a man had to be a lifelong pacifist or a member of a particular sect and believe in God. But the court has loosened up on that.
0: What happens to a conscientious objector?
1: Some men perform alternative service with a hospital or a non-profit group. Others serve in a non-combatant branch of the military.
0: I'm willing to do either.
1: Dave, do you read the Bible?
0: Yeah, but it's not very helpful. The Old Testament is full of warfare. Sometimes God even told the Hebrews to take no prisoners. It's hard to reconcile that with the commandment, thou shalt not kill.
1: Well, the clarification of that passage is found in Deuteronomy chapters 19 and 20. Why don't you take some classes on the Old and New Testament?
0: I'm already enrolled in the Old Testament class.
1: Well, I see that you're serious about all of this. Dave, keep exploring your beliefs, and I think we might get you classified as a conscientious objector.
2: This is really good, Dave. You should get an A on this paper.
0: You like that essay?
2: Yeah. Who would believe that the lyrics of a popular singer would have so much in common with Ecclesiastes?
0: It's obvious, isn't it, once you start looking? The futility of pursuing things all our lives.
2: Vanity of vanities, all is vanity.
0: There's such a feeling of melancholy in Ecclesiastes.
2: And yet there's something uplifting about the book as a whole, don't you think?
0: Like what? I mean, even the last verse is a downer. Listen to it. For God shall bring every work into judgment with every secret thing, whether it be good or whether it be evil.
2: At least God is in charge and we're accountable to him someday.
0: I wonder. A lot of scholars think the Bible is just a collection of literature handed down over the centuries, altered along the way.
2: Do you believe that?
0: I don't know. Every professor tells you to challenge everything you thought you knew. I used to think the Bible was sacred, but they say the Bible is myth. I guess I need more evidence. My draft board designated me 1-0, conscientious objector, on the basis of religious conviction. In June, I graduated, and in August, Susan and I were married. The chaplain who had been my draft counselor performed the ceremony in the college chapel. I was on top of the world. I feel like the luckiest man in the world, Susan. I have a degree from a fine university. I don't have to go to Vietnam. And most of all, I have you.
2: I feel the same way, Dave. It's like we have a blank check for the future and get to write in the amount.
0: As soon as you get your degree, let's open our own pharmacy business.
2: We'll have to hold off starting a family.
0: That's fine. I'd rather wait until we have some money set aside first.
2: Are you going to start working on your MBA degree?
0: Oh, you bet. I can get a much better job with an MBA.
2: That's wonderful to have goals, isn't it? To dream dreams.
0: It'll be even better to see them come true. Year after year passed as Susan and I set one goal after another. 4 years after we were married, she got her pharmacy degree and I had my MBA degree. We moved to Connecticut, where we began restoring an old 1833 federal house.
2: They're going to pour the swimming pool tomorrow, he said.
0: Oh, I can't wait. I've always wanted an indoor pool, and now we'll have it.
2: The house is looking beautiful, Dave.
0: Oh, it is, isn't it? It's quite amazing that we're only the second owner of this house.
2: Yeah, it's a great place to entertain our friends.
0: We've got to get started on setting up the pharmacy. It'll be the first one since the founding of the town in 1650.
2: Who could have ever guessed that we would accomplish so much so soon?
0: Before I was 30 years old, we achieved our two primary goals, owning our own business and having a house with an indoor pool. Susan ran the pharmacy and store while I worked as the director of a nonprofit health agency. But after we reached our goals, we began to drift, no longer sharing a vision, even after our first daughter was born. In spite of our success, I felt that emptiness again, which made me angry. We began arguing about little things. What are we having for dinner?
2: I made a casserole.
0: Oh, why do we have to have that for dinner again?
2: You can always cook if you don't like what I make.
0: Look, I'm just telling you what I like and don't like.
2: Well, I don't like the constant criticism.
0: Why do you have to take everything personally?
2: You do too. You didn't like it when I reminded you about that loose railing.
0: I'll get to it as soon as I can, all right? But you're shifting the discussion to me, and that's a childish tactic.
2: Why don't we end this discussion before it gets out of hand?
0: Look, I'm sorry I hurt your feelings, okay?
2: Okay. Maybe we should start going to church again, Dave.
0: Okay. We could try that little church down the road.
2: Fine. Let's go on Sunday.
0: Like everything else, I jumped into church life with both feet. In a few years, people looked to me for guidance, but I knew that I didn't really have any to give, even though I'd read the Bible many times. That same empty feeling came back to me. Nothing seemed to satisfy it, not success in school or in marriage or in business. After our second daughter was born, we tried a different church, and the next day a friend called me.
3: Hey, Dave, I saw you in church yesterday. Was that your first visit?
0: Yeah. We decided to visit a different church for a while.
3: Did you feel something different about our church? You know, something special?
0: Well, yeah. But I can't put my finger on it.
3: Well, it was good seeing you. Listen, I gotta go, Dave. Catch you later.
2: Who was that?
0: Charlie. He asked how we liked his church.
2: I really enjoyed it. Let's continue going for a while.
0: Fine. That's a lot further away, though.
2: Well, we can always sell the house and move closer.
0: Are you crazy? We spent many years making it just the way we want it.
2: I know, but I think this move will be more important for our future.
0: Well, at least the business is near the church.
2: That's the problem, Dave. I have to spend too much time working. I'd like to spend more time with the girls. I want to sell the store, too.
0: What? I don't want to talk about it, Susan. The house we had worked so hard to restore, the pharmacy business we had built for 9 years, all this was a big part of us, and now she wanted to sell it. I was angry. The emptiness inside always made me angry, but I had channeled that anger into hard work. If we sold everything, I would be left with nothing but the anger. After weeks of argument, though, I finally agreed to sell. Not long after that, I read a book that completely changed my life.
2: What's that?
0: It's a book I saw advertised on television, and it was free, so I ordered it.
2: Well, what's it about?
0: Not what I thought. It's about knowing God, having a personal relationship with Him.
2: Really?
0: Yeah. It says we're all sinners. I never thought I was as bad as other people, but in the eyes of God, we're all equally as bad. It says Jesus was God's provision for sin. He died in my place.
2: Interesting.
0: Susan, I've read the Bible from cover to cover a few times, but this is the first time I understood why Jesus died on the cross. He died for me and you.
2: Well, I see this book made a big impression on you.
0: Oh, I'll say. You've heard people talk about being saved. Well, this book describes a lot of famous people who were saved and then tells how you can be saved, too.
2: What does it mean, saved?
0: Receiving Jesus as Lord and Savior, putting Him on the throne of your life. That's where I always sat. Everything I did was for me.
2: Well, you're being pretty hard on yourself.
0: Oh, you don't know the half of it. We may be successful to the world, honey, but my heart was empty and dark. I needed Christ.
2: You mean we're not saved?
0: I am now, and as soon as I finished reading the book, I prayed, asking God to forgive me of my sins. Read the book, Susan. You'll see. Susan read the book and soon gave her life to Christ also. I was amazed at how God began to work in my life. Before I was saved, I valued things and used people. After I was saved, I valued people and used things. I wanted everyone to know the joy of salvation, and I could see that some of my friends weren't saved, so I began preaching to them.
4: Boy, you sure have changed, Dave.
0: Jesus makes all the difference, Joe. Christ in you, the hope of glory. You know what's amazing? I've read the Bible many times over the years, but now I understand what I'm reading. I see Jesus everywhere in the Bible.
4: You sound like one of those guys who stands up and gives a testimony after being a drug addict for years.
0: Oh, hey, I was much worse than that. I was addicted to myself. I thought the whole world, including God, centered around me.
4: Uh-huh. Well, look out, Dave. Next thing you know, you'll be an evangelist.
0: I wish everyone would accept Jesus as Savior. He took me right where I was, and He'll do the same for you. He really gives you new life. All you have to do is admit you're a sinner, believe Christ died for your sins, and receive him as Lord and Savior.
4: Well, I say again, you're a different man, Dave. We'll talk some more about this. I gotta run now.
0: Yeah. So long, Joe.
2: Dave, don't overdo it, honey.
0: What?
2: Preaching to your friends.
0: He's not saved, Susan. What if he died tonight?
2: I know, but you don't want to drive them away with your zeal.
0: Listen, I wish someone had explained the gospel to me a long time ago. I missed so much. The biggest change in my life, other than salvation, came when Susan and I attended a marriage encounter weekend. All my life, I craved love and struggled with the realization that my wife couldn't give me the love I longed for. Suddenly, I understood.
2: You understand what?
0: I understand love. It's a decision, not a feeling. I used to wonder about my love for you because my feelings seemed to fluctuate.
2: Doesn't sound very romantic, does it? Love is a decision instead of a feeling?
0: Oh, it's much deeper than that, Susan. Feelings are so unreliable and changeable, but when you choose to love someone, it's a commitment. God chose to love me when I wasn't even worthy of his love. All the same, Jesus died for me, and that alone makes me worthy.
2: And then we love God because he loved us first.
0: That's right. God is love. He's the love I was seeking all those years. And once your heart is filled with the Holy Spirit, you never feel empty again.
2: And you can love others in the right way.
0: Now listen to this. I love this verse. Blessed be the God and Father of our Lord Jesus Christ, who hath blessed us with all spiritual blessings in heavenly places in Christ, according as he hath chosen us in him before the foundation of the world, that we should be holy and without blame before him in love. The first chapter of Ephesians, verses 3 and 4.
2: When you love someone, you recognize everything about them, the sound of their voice, the way they walk.
0: And the way he died for us. From now on, honey, the Lord is the center of our marriage. My wife and I received Christ a dozen years ago. Today I serve as president of a Christian ministry to the handicapped. God has given us three daughters. And more than that, he's given us eternal life and a life here on earth overflowing with love.
5: Friend, that same new life is for you. You may not feel that you deserve God's love, but he loves you anyway and sent his only son to die for you as payment in full for your sins. According to John chapter 5, verse 24, Jesus said, "Verily, verily, I say unto you, he that heareth my word and believeth on him that sent me hath everlasting life and shall not come into condemnation, but is passed from death unto life." Forgiveness and eternal life were God's choice for you, and they can be your choice right now.
6: 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And our address? Pacific Garden Mission, 1458 South Canal Street, Chicago, Illinois, 60607. So until next time, unless our Lord returns before then, the doors to Pacific Garden Mission are open night and day. 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

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We're all brothers and sisters in God's family and the WAUJ family of listeners. 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

0: National Weather Service in Lincoln has issued a tornado warning for southeastern Menard County, southern Logan County, northern Sangamon County, west central Macon County until 11:45 p.m. At 10:57 p.m., severe thunderstorms capable of producing both tornadoes and extensive straight-line wind damage were located over Athens, moving east at 50 miles per hour. Expected hazards include tornado. This is a radar-indicated threat. The following impacts are expected. Flying debris will be dangerous to those caught without shelter. Mobile homes will be damaged or destroyed. Damage to roofs, windows, and vehicles will occur. Tree damage is likely. These dangerous storms will be near Williamsville around 11:05 p.m. Elkhart around 11:10 p.m. Cornland around 11:15 p.m. Other locations in the path of this tornadic thunderstorm include Mount Pulaski and Latham. This includes the following highways: Interstate 55 between mile markers 100 and 118. Interstate 72 between mile markers 108 and 128.
1: Much light at night is associated with anxiety, depression, and disrupted sleep. Their conclusion? We were designed for bright days and dark nights. And we were designed by a creator. No surprise, light matters, but even more so, the spiritual light of the one who says, "I am the light of the world." Welcome to Haven Today. I'm David Wolin, sharing the great story that's all about Jesus. We're in a series called Jesus Through the Eyes of John. And we're turning our attention today to the text of the fourth gospel, the gospel according to John. It's a fascinating vantage point to look at the true person of Jesus in history through the eyes of the youngest disciple as he experienced and saw him. But of course, John's gospel was written when John was an old man. And for that reason also, it is a fascinating study. You see, John was both the youngest disciple and would live to become the oldest apostle, so it's accurate to say that John, among all the other eyewitnesses, was the one who walked with the Lord the longest. And that's the story we're going to tell. And I've been so pleased to see how interested Haven listeners have been with the offer of this DVD we've been talking about throughout the series. It's called Light of the World. Chris in Michigan and Nancy in Ohio both just made generous gifts requesting this DVD, and they gave generously to help Haven reach our fiscal year-end goal. They both said they're thankful we're offering this gospel-centered movie about the life of Jesus.
2: I brought someone who can help. This is Jesus.
3: Never heard of him.
2: He's helping people. I want to be a part of that. This is my chance to show up.
4: No, we've talked about this. It's just a story.
2: Papa?
5: We're gonna need a bigger boat!
6: Tell me about this Jesus.
7: Jesus is no Messiah. He is nothing.
8: And sometimes evil men silence those who speak the truth.
9: What is truth?
8: This is not the end. It's the beginning.
2: He is the light of the world.
1: A short trailer for the film Light of the World. And I recently had both the director and producer on the program. I asked why they portrayed John as so young. Brennan McPherson, the producer, had this to say.
10: There's a lot of Jesus adaptations, let's be honest. I mean, you have The Passion of the Christ, you have more recently King of Kings and The
1: Right.
10: Chosen and all these different things. The disciples are almost exclusively portrayed as old men with beards, and we know historically they weren't. And that was really interesting to us. We wanted to do something that was very different from anything we had seen before. And to make this like Disney of the 90s made a feature film about the life of Jesus that was actually true to scripture. So we wanted the fun. We wanted the full family appeal. Mm-hmm. We wanted it to be a coming of age story. And historically, John could have been 13 when he chose to follow Jesus as a rabbi. That was what they did at the time. When you were 13, you chose to follow in the footsteps of, you know, a rabbi, a teacher. So it's very possible, and many historians believe he was the youngest. So he could have been 13, he could have been 15. We don't know, but we know he was within that sort of range. Mm-hmm. And so it actually is truer to the real historical reality and makes a lot more sense when you view it through that context.
1: That's Brennan McPherson, the producer of Light of the World, the animated feature film that we have for your gift to help us reach our fiscal year-end goal. 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And now we'll get started with a song of worship pointing us to the light of the world. Here's Jeremy Camp and Here I Am to Worship.

The National Weather Service in Lincoln has issued a severe thunderstorm warning for southern Logan County, northern Christian County, northeastern Sangamon County, Moultrie County, northern Shelby County, southern Piatt County, northwestern Cumberland County, Macon County, until 12:30 a.m. At 11:30 p.m., severe thunderstorms were located along a line extending from near Mount Pulaski to Edinburgh, moving east at 50 miles per hour. Expected hazards include 60 miles per hour wind gusts and penny-size hail. This is a radar-indicated threat. The following impacts are expected. Expect damage to roofs, siding, and trees. Severe thunderstorms will be near Warrensburg, Stonington, Iliopolis, Niantic, Mount Auburn, and Latham around 11:35 p.m. Decatur, Forsyth, Harristown, and Blue Mound around 11:40 p.m. Moriqua and Macon around 11:45 p.m. Mount Zion, Long Creek, Oriana, and Decatur Airport around 11:50 p.m. Other locations in the path of these severe thunderstorms include Cerro Gordo, Dalton City, Bemet, Bethany, Lovington, Findlay, Sullivan, Hammond, Arthur, Atwood, and Allenville. This includes the following highways: Interstate 55 between mile markers 112 and 115. Interstate 72 between mile markers 109 and 164.

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1: You're listening to The Christian Working Woman, and I'm Mary Lohman. You know, I've been around a while, as they say. This is not my first rodeo. Having

0: Welcome to Mark and Friends. I'm your host, Donna Leland. And today we have a topic that I'm really excited to dig into. And we're going to be talking with Shannon Popkin. And she's the author of Kinda Judgy, Finding Mercy for Myself and Others in Six Stories of the Bible. Thank you so much, Shannon, for joining us on Mark and Friends.
1: Thank you, Donna. It's great to be with you.
0: Always interesting to find out, how did you land on this topic and want to write about it?
1: Well, I think the Lord started opening my eyes to the fact that I am kind of judgy. And so it's always, you know, the work that the Lord is doing in our own yes. hearts before we have an opportunity to share with others.
0: Yes.
1: But I did write a previous book on comparison. It's called Comparison Girl. And I had a chapter in there on comparing sin. And that was really where I started thinking about this judging thing and how.
2: You're listening to The Christian Working Woman, and I'm Mary Lohman. You know, I've been around a while, as they say. This is not my first rodeo. Having held several positions with very different managers, I look back and acknowledge some mistakes I've made in dealing with them. So I want to help you in dealing with your manager. We've looked at five mistakes to avoid this week. Here is mistake number six, going over your manager's head. When I worked in IBM, there was the open door policy. This simply meant that any employee was empowered to go to their boss with any complaint or suggestion or question because the door was always open. However, the rule was that you first go to your immediate supervisor, and if for some reason that was not satisfactory, then you could go to the next level of management. But if you decided to go over your manager's head and talk first to their manager, you'd be immediately advised that you first talk to your manager before taking it any further, and it would not be well received if you didn't do it that way. This open door policy is a good one, I believe, in keeping communications open, allowing for grievances to be resolved, but you begin by talking first to your immediate manager and not going over their head. The next mistake is failing to pay attention to the small stuff. Remembering that perception equals reality, if you fail to do the things that create good impressions, you're going to do harm to yourself and your career. For example, dressing appropriately for your position. I know that casual attire is very acceptable in many work environments, but even if that is true where you work, your casual attire needs to be neat and clean and modest and coordinated. Looking sloppy or careless won't do you any good, believe me. Go the extra mile if necessary to give the perception that you do care how you look and you do take time to make a professional appearance. Take clues from your manager. If he or she dresses very professionally, that tells you that they expect and respect that kind of appearance from those who work for them. This might be good advice in some organizations, and it would demonstrate that you're serious about moving up in the company. If you feel alone as a Christian woman in the workplace, connecting with the Christian Working Woman community is the right step for you. Here you'll find other women who understand you and want to support you in your faith and work. So visit our website today, christianworkingwoman.org, to learn more and get connected today. I think you'll find there are many resources for you there, so I hope you'll take advantage of that. And join me again tomorrow.

0: Welcome to Mark and Friends. I'm your host, Donna Leland. And today we have a topic that I'm really excited to dig into. And we're going to be talking with Shannon Popkin. And she's the author of Kinda Judgy, Finding Mercy for Myself and Others in Six Stories of the Bible. Thank you so much, Shannon, for joining us on Mark and Friends.
1: Thank you, Donna. It's great to be with you.
0: Always interesting to find out, how did you land on this topic and want to write about it?
1: Well, I think the Lord started opening my eyes to the fact that I am kind of judgy. And so it's always, you know, the work that the Lord is doing in our own
0: yes.
1: hearts before we have an opportunity to share with others.
0: Yes.
1: But I did write a previous book on comparison. It's called Comparison Girl. And I had a chapter in there on comparing sin. And that was really where I started thinking about this judging thing and how, you know, when we point down at other people's sin, we're also saying something about ourselves that's a little bit superior, that's like lifting ourselves up. And I just started thinking about that and wanted to write more about it.
0: So now the world's main criticism of Christians, they call us too judgy.
1: Mm-hmm.
0: Do you agree? And how did your experience growing up in a church shape your perspective?
1: Well, I kind of think the whole world is kind of judgy, don't you?
0: Yes, everybody's judging.
1: Yeah, I mean, just look on social media or, you know, we're just so convinced that we're right
0: mm-hmm.
1: and the other person is wrong. And we live in a very polarized, right, reactive generation,
0: yeah.
1: a lot of finger pointing. And so, but do I agree that Christians are particularly judgy? Yeah, I do. Because, we're the ones who have our eye on the lines between right and wrong, you know, in a way that the rest of the world doesn't.
0: Right.
1: And yes, I did. I grew up in a fundamentalist denomination. I have clear memories of times that, you know, I remember a time being on a bus with some other kids my age from church and just discussing the righteous indignation burning in our hearts because a boy from our youth group had asked a girl from our school to a movie and we couldn't believe it. He had ruined our testimony. And so we couldn't have told you why that was wrong, but we knew it was, you know, and so it's like those sorts of experiences as I've grown up and looked back at like, okay, where does that come from? That righteous indignation, and where is it right? And where is it wrong? And so I think as the church, we need to own a little bit of that criticism from the world. We are kind of judgy. And yet I love the church. I feel most comfortable in the church. And so that's where I wanted to have this conversation, is because I feel like we've gotten some things wrong and we need to clarify what's wrong, and we need to hold fast to the conviction that is true.
0: I think that's great. Absolutely. And how we are raised certainly informs how we live. I wasn't raised in a very, you know, restricted environment. And so when I got saved, I did go into a more restrictive environment. And, it does change the way you see things. So it's kind of like swinging the pendulum both ways. Mm-hmm. We've all felt it, the judgment of maybe a boss, maybe adult child, or a church mm-hmm. friend, maybe mother-in-law, father-in-law. What is our natural response and why?
1: Well, I think when we feel judged by anybody, our natural response is to judge them right back, right?
0: Yeah.
1: I feel judged, I judge back. And there's this problem with the pointed finger. When we're pointing at somebody else, our finger is always pointed downward from this elevated, self-exalted position. And I think like if you have two people judging one another, one is saying you are wrong, and the other is you are judging. And so we're just kind of caught in this back and forth, you know. We feel judged, we become judgy, we're saying like, you're not so perfect either, you know, have you never lost your temper, those sorts of things. I have that in my own marriage, right? We're just like, you're not so great either.
0: Yeah.
1: And yet I think what we're reacting to is the pride, you know, the pride behind the pointed finger. Mm. We're always, we're always, when we're super judgy, we've got our nose just slightly turned up as if we haven't also done these things. And so, and I think that really is what the world is on alert for, that pride. They can smell it, right?
0: Mm.
1: And that's what they're reacting to.
0: That's such a great point. And it's interesting, the people who are getting mad at us for judging them are judging us for judging them.
1: That's right.
0: And
1: that's
0: it's right. Just, this, like you said, this back and forth that just doesn't want to end.
1: I think the world's response is, well, can we just stop judging already? You know, can we just kind of create this judgment-free utopia where we all just link arms and live happy and free? And yet that would require us to erase the lines that God has drawn between yes. right and wrong. And we don't have the authority to do that. And so I think there are small things that we need to just let go, you know, like that thing your mother-in-law said, or the neighbor, you know, commenting on your grass, or, but yes. there are big things that, you know, your son is changing his pronouns and, you know, or your kids are going no contact. Like, these are ways that we feel very like, what is everyone going to say about this? How are you? We feel this judgment. But like you said, we're also judged for being judgy. And so we've got to sort out, you know, what are the personal convictions or the convictions that are rooted in God's word? What do I need to hold on to with my convictions? And what do I need to just let go and, you know, find the mercy that God has given to me?
0: Let's go after the big one. Jesus said, do not judge. Now, what was he actually addressing, and how should we respond when someone clearly crosses God's lines? And people always bring that up when they're crossing God's lines. Oh, but they Jesus do. Said, do not judge.
1: Yeah, they do. The Bible says both. It says, do not judge, and judge with righteous judgment. And so they're not mutually exclusive. I think there's a little bit more to it. I remember, Donna, years ago, creating this chart with, I looked up all of the New Testament verses that talked about judging or not judging. And I created this elaborate chart and I handed it out in Bible study. And yet I think it only made me more judgy because now I could judge with precision who was doing it wrong and who was doing it right. And I was, you know, I knew I was right. I was on the right side of every line. And I think really what Jesus is going after here is a heart issue, because when he says, you know, the verse that we're quoting is in Luke chapter 6, Luke 6:36, Jesus says, do not judge and you won't be judged. But if you back up one verse, he says, be merciful just as your Father in heaven is merciful. And so there's this mercy that we have received. You know, we're all sinful. And so as the recipients of God's mercy, that should change us. That should help us approach other sinners differently, right? As a fellow, yeah, me too, kind of sinner versus a pride and superiority and judging down kind of person. And I think what we're really getting at there is hypocrisy, because, you know, Jesus talks, this is also the passage where he talks about, in Matthew, when he says, do not judge, he talks about, like, get that log out of your eye. But it's not get the log out of your eye for no purpose. It's get the log out of your eye so that you can see clearly to help with the speck in the other person's eye. Like, you are involved in sin removal. Like, the church, we should be doing that for one another. But not as someone who would say, like, I've never done that. No, we've all sinned in all the different ways there are to sin, maybe in different ways, right? And maybe yeah. in different, you know, capacity levels, but we are sinners. And so, but we also are called to be involved in each other's lives and do sin removal, but we just have to see clearly, not in a hypocritical sort of way.
0: Think of that other verse, don't you, Shannon, where lest you also stumble, you know, mm-hmm. help the weaker

0: help the weaker brother. But be careful unless you also stumble. I think pride, stumbling in pride, you know, actually stumbling in the very sin that perhaps you're trying to help them out of, right?
1: Yes.
0: You become like who you hang with. So we have to be careful about that.
1: Yeah, the finger of judgment not only points down, it points away. And we kind of like that. I think we get these little judgy boosts of pride when we're looking at somebody else's sin, and we're just less and less aware of our own.
0: Yeah.
1: There's this hypocrisy that blinds us to our own sin. And you're exactly right. We can just fall right into the pit that we're warning somebody else about unless we need to recognize, both before the Lord and before other people, that we have sinned. Right. And that changes the way that we approach other people.
0: You know, social media, we just got to talk about it because it just works everybody up into a frenzy. And then they go marching in the streets and just getting so loud and proud. And I just think of it as it's so nice to have someone else to blame.
1: I know.
0: All the focus is off of you. You're expending all this self-righteous animosity towards someone else. And, you know, of course, if you're saying that about someone else, then it's not true of you because, you know, you wouldn't be calling them out. And it's just ugly on so many levels. But I think we can do it not by marching in the street, but in our own brain. You talked about holding court in your own brain. How did God melt your heart and help you put down that gavel?
1: Yeah, you know, it's this habit that I didn't even realize that I was doing, you know, and as I was writing this book, you know, just soaking my heart in these various stories of the Bible and looking at all of the ways that, you know, other people were doing this. They hold court in their head. We've got the story of Jonah, and he's looking at the Ninevites and he's just disgusted with them. They're wrong and he's right. And we've got the story of Simon the Pharisee, and he's looking at this sinful woman like she's that sort. You know, he's holding court in his head. He's judging her. And as I was especially looking at the Pharisees, I was so convicted about the ways that I did this and was like, as I was writing the book, the Lord was still convicting me. I had a situation that came to mind where a friend, I had invited her to be on a prayer team. I have a team of people who pray for me as I write books and speak. And she hadn't responded to the email. And I was like, she's a good friend. Like, does she not want to pray for me? You know? And then I made this assessment. Oh, I know why she hasn't responded, because she's over there thinking, who does Shannon think she is, you know, writing these books and speaking to women. And, you know, I have those same self-doubts, you know, I'm very aware of my thin resume, but it hurt to hear her judging me over there. And so I just was convinced that's why she didn't want to be in the team. She was kind of like, you know, wondering why in the world I was even doing these things. And then as I was studying the Pharisees and how they just were so sure they were right, you know, they were so, they kept saying, we know about things that they didn't actually know. And I realized I had been playing court for like a decade here. And I had, every time I thought of this friend, I mean, maybe not every time, but a lot of times when I thought of her, that was top of mind. And I had just kind of backed away from the relationship. And I realized she didn't even know that I had been holding court. And so God convicted me, and I sent her this text message, or it was like a voice text. And I said, okay, about 10 years ago, I judged you, and I'm just wanting to apologize for that. And I told her, you don't have to respond. It's so far in the past. It's such a small thing, but I just want to confess to you that I have judged you. And she immediately, Donna, like texted back and said, oh my goodness, I'm so glad you reached out, because I've never had any thoughts like that ever, like not even remotely true of what I was thinking. She said, I love that you're writing these books. And I actually thought I was on that prayer team, and I wondered what happened. And so, I just was like, what? I can't believe how this holding court in my head, how wrong I was, you know, like how I was wrong about the information and how I was wrong to judge her. And so we've had this rekindled friendship. I'm so thankful. And I'm really hoping that sort of like what I experienced will kind of be a first fruits to this book and this message of, you know what, so many of us are holding court in our head, and we're wrong. We're the ones who are wrong, and the Lord needs to convict us in our own hearts.
0: We don't know everything, and I think which mercy

0: as being the way out. What mm-hmm. surprising effect does it have on us?
1: Yeah, well, I think as we, and in particular with the stories of the Bible, you know, God could have just listed out character traits of who he was and how we're supposed to respond. But instead, he told a story. He invites us. We're in this story. You know, we are the recipients of his great mercy. And we watch other characters interacting with this merciful judge throughout. You know, judgment and mercy runs through the whole course of scripture. And so as we watch these different characters and we see ourselves in them, I think the one that really moved my heart in this book was Jonah, like to watch him in his contempt for the Ninevites, right? Mm-hmm. And how he just was, contempt says two things at once. It says, you are awful and I am nothing like you. And so he's like backing away from them. And God invites Jonah, like, are you right to be angry? He invites him to reconsider. Like, are you sure you're right about this? And then he kind of puts Jonah in the same category of the Ninevites. And he talks about the word he uses is humans. He says, should I not have compassion on this city full of humans? Right. And so, but it's not the usual word you would use, like for people, he says humans. And so he makes a cry out to like you're part of humanity and all of humanity is fallen and broken. And if I've had compassion on you, Jonah, the difference between you is, you know, me, you've grown up in a situation where you know me, you know, my laws, and you've experienced my mercy over and over and over. And shouldn't that reshape the way that you think about other people? Right. And are you right to be angry? And so I think, you know, contempt always leads us to isolation. It always leads us to, you know, we have this picture of Jonah who's on the outside of Nineveh pounding his gavel in isolation. But compassion helps us to see ourselves among the other sinners, right? Mm-hmm. It softens our heart. It helps us to see ourselves more clearly as we see ourselves similar to these other people who have also fallen short.
0: Such a good word. I think of also, it's his kindness that leads us to repentance. So when I see these, you know, dear people in my world just making just painful decisions for themselves, for their families, you know, my heart breaks and I want to stay soft. I mean, there are times when I get mad when hurting kids is involved, but I do want to stay soft because their only hope is Jesus.
1: Right.
0: And I just need to make sure that my representation of him is, come to me, all you who are weary and burdened, and I will give you rest. I will give you forgiveness.
1: Mm-hmm. Well, and we see Jesus doing that with both sinful people, like people who are stuck in their sin, and with proud Pharisees. You know, one of my favorite parts of the story of Simon the Pharisee and the sinful woman, you know, who's weeping at Jesus's feet, is Jesus not only welcomes her near, like that's his heart for sinners. Like what you're saying, it's his kindness that leads us to repentance. She's responding to that kindness. She knows that he's going to receive her, and she's coming, like breaking this little flask of perfume, like leaving behind her sin, knowing that she is experiencing this mercy in him. But one of my favorite parts of that story is that, you know, Simon has been incredibly rude to Jesus. We find out he hasn't even shown him common courtesy when he entered his home. And yet Jesus didn't shake the dust off his feet the way we kind of expect him. That's what he trained his disciples to do. And so he didn't shake the dust off his feet. He sat down at the table. He leaned in. He told Simon a story. He kind of confronted him and said, look, you're just like this woman. He tells this two-person story where there's two debtors and they both need mercy. And then he puts himself in the story as the merciful one, and it's like, how are you going to respond, right? Are you going to respond like this woman, or are you going to continue in your path? And we don't know how the story ends. We don't know how Simon responded, but we're left with that same question of like, how are you going to respond to God's mercy? But in order to have that mercy melt our hearts, we have to realize we need mercy. And mercy by implication says, you know, mercy is not getting the judgment that we do deserve. And so when we cry out for mercy, we're saying, no, I actually deserve judgment. I'm wrong here. And Simon was not doing that. So that's the starting place, is receiving the mercy. But that mercy is intended to melt our hearts and reshape the way we look at other sinners.
0: So true. And especially when the pain is against us and we're feeling the full blow of it. In some way, I just feel like I've got to go back to leave room for God's wrath. He yes. will repay, says the Lord. Yes. And I'm like, your repayment, God, is going to be so much bigger than mine. And hopefully
1: it's so true.
0: It will lead them to repentance, because yes. that's what we want. And actually, aren't they already experiencing the full weight of their own sinful choices? So they're being punished in some way yes. or another. You know, when you live with someone, there's always that uncertainty. Will they leave? Mm-hmm. That you're being used when you're, you know, doing the drugs to escape. There's a huge cost there. So people are kind of receiving in themselves the due penalty for their sin in a very physical way. And so we don't need to pile on them. We could say there's a way out here.
1: And isn't that the kindness of God to yes. set up the world system so that it doesn't reward us for sin? You know, choose to sin, choose to suffer. It's there is going to be a downward turn in our lives when we choose sin. Maybe not immediately, but over time, we are going to experience the hurt and the brokenness that sin creates. And yet, look at our better judge that we have, you know? He is so merciful, right? He is a judge who judges. And so not only does he set up this world to help us course correct from sin, but he is a judge who, you're exactly right. His wrath is so much more profound than anything you or I would ever come up with Mm-mm. for someone. But it's because it's in proportion to the glory and honor that he deserves. And so his wrath is eternal. And yet he isn't this, you know, angry judge. Like, look at the story of Noah and the flood, right? Where God looks out and he sees all the wickedness, like that the intentions of mankind are only always evil all of the time. Like darkness, it was supposed to be humanity representing God in his image and goodness spreading across the earth, but it's this darkness spreading. And how does God respond? He weeps. He's grieved over it. He's the judge who grieves. And so that's why he's the better judge, because you or I, we look at that, you know, we look at someone and we just get disgusted. Like, I can't believe these choices you're making. You're ruining your life. I can't believe you can't just turn back to God or turn back to repentance. And yet God is so merciful. His heart, what is pent up in his heart is this mercy that is just waiting to burst forth. I mean, look at the story of Rahab in Jericho. There's this city that's bound for destruction, and there's one woman, just one in that whole city, and she's like the one turncoat of Jericho, and God sends two guys to her door to rescue her. That's how he responds.
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2: SRN News, I'm Rich Thomason in Washington. Iran's downing of a U.S. military helicopter earlier this week brings retaliation. American attacks on Iranian military sites, communications, radar, ground control stations. War Secretary Hegseth says President Trump's prime objective in all of this is close to being met.
3: Iran will never have a nuclear weapon, which they say they don't want. And so since we're so close to that negotiated deal, if that's the case, they should step up and do it.
2: Mr. Trump says the Iranians have been playing us for suckers. The president providing some insight into how a lot of oil is moving through the Strait of Hormuz despite Iranian threats.
4: Asked Wednesday about a report that rising gas prices had pushed consumer inflation to 4.2% in May, President Trump had a surprising response.
5: I love the inflation.
4: Suggesting prices would plunge back as soon as the Iran war ends, and then revealing,
5: you know, we've been taking out millions of barrels of oil. Nobody knows it.
4: Secretary Pete Hegseth later telling reporters,
6: we've been protecting commercial shipping going through the Strait of Hormuz, as the president announced, to the tune of over 100 million barrels.
4: There was no immediate confirmation of that figure, which roughly equals 5 days of oil shipments before the war began. I'm Ben Thomas.
2: A knife attack in Belfast has triggered violent demonstrations in Northern Ireland. A Sudanese man accused of attacking the victim and leaving him partially blind. Police turned water cannons on demonstrators who set fires and attacked officers. The European Central Bank hiking interest rates by a quarter point, the move aimed at combating a rise in inflation. Wall Street may be ready to recover at least some of what was lost in yesterday's sell-off. Stock futures higher this morning. Dow futures up 206 points. SRN News. A new map of America's LGBT population.
7: According to the Public Religion Research Institute, the highest concentration of people who identify as gay, lesbian, bisexual, or transgender can be found in the Northeast and the Far West. The LGBT population is much lower in the Southeast and the Midwest. The PRRI study indicates that the states with the highest percentage of homosexuals are Nevada and Rhode Island. Kansas and South Dakota are the states with the lowest percentage. Michael Harrington reporting.
2: Persecution of Christians in India is flaring up again. International Christian Concern reports that a mob of Hindu nationalists attacked a church service in the Sukmar district, injuring 25 people, some of them critically injured. Local clergymen say things have gotten worse in the district ever since local officials passed an anti-conversion law. Persecution of Christians in India has been on the rise for more than 20 years now.

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1: This is Max McLean. 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For God did not give us a spirit of timidity, but a spirit of power, of love, and of self-discipline. So do not be ashamed to testify about our Lord, or ashamed of me, his prisoner, but join with me in suffering for the gospel by the power of God, who has saved us and called us to a holy life, not because of anything we have done, but because of his own purpose and grace. This grace was given us in Christ Jesus before the beginning of time. From 2 Timothy chapter 1. 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It's great for the soul.
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5: Many people are controlled by powerfully negative emotions. They feel unworthy, unloved, and insignificant. 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
4: If you'll turn to John chapter 8, and we have been in a series on how the truth can set you free. And you'll recall that Jesus is speaking to those who had begun to believe on him. And he says in verse 31, Jesus therefore was saying to those Jews who had believed him, if you abide in my word, that is conditional. That is, if you're continuing, focusing your attention, absorbing my word, he says, then are you truly disciples of mine, and you shall know the truth. And the only way to know the truth is to be in God's word. And you shall know the truth, and the truth shall make you free. Set you free, that is, from the bondage that keeps us from becoming the person God wants us to be and achieving the goals that God would have us achieve. And I'll tell you, I do not know of anybody any more to be pitied than a man or woman who gives their life day after day, working at it, driving, pushing everything possible to achieve more, accomplish more, and to accumulate more, and at the end of all of that, be miserable. There are people out there who have so little comparatively, but who know what contentment and joy is. So what we're doing in this series is digging down to find out why is it we can work so hard, achieve so much.

much, and at the same time, never quite be able to enjoy. And haven't you met people who have so little and they just tickle to death, just enjoying life, and they're just so free and liberated, and everything is just absolutely great with them? You think, what's the deal with those folks? Well, the deal is real simple. They have discovered who they are in Christ Jesus. They're not hung up on guilt, a poor self-image. They don't feel inferior, inadequate, worthless, full of insecurities. And you see, you and I know that there isn't anything in life that the world has to offer that can build security. It can't do it. And you see, God doesn't want his children living on a lower level than he has provided. So we've talked about what our position is in Christ. In his love, he reached out in the love of Jesus Christ, reconciled us unto himself, forgave us of our sins, redeemed us, made us a part of the family, a part of the kingdom. And he says he seated us in the heavenlies in Christ Jesus, our Lord. Now, we're talking about who we are in Christ. That is, he says, by the Holy Spirit, he baptized us into Christ. That is our position. We're in him and he's in us. Now, who are we? Who are you now that you've been saved and placed into Christ? Once you begin to see yourself as God sees you, not only are you going to be able to enjoy what you have, who you are, where you're headed, and what you're going to achieve, you're going to enjoy that more. But my friend, your life is going to be a tremendous influence in the lives of other people. So he says who we are saints, we are new creations in him. You're either going to see it from your viewpoint or somebody else's viewpoint, and sometimes we'll have other people to program into our thinking what is not true. It is the truth that sets you free from the bondage of keeping you from achieving or becoming or enjoying the person God wants you to be. So if you'll turn to, first of all, Ephesians chapter 2, and there's a little passage here in this 10th verse that I want you to notice. The 10th verse, we know 8 and 9 that says, for by grace you're saved through faith, and that not of yourselves, it's the gift of God, not of works, lest any man should boast. But look, if you will, in verse 10. He says, now speaking of who we are in Christ Jesus, for we are, present tense now, we are his workmanship, created in Christ Jesus for or unto good works, which God prepared beforehand that we should walk in them. He says you are the workmanship. Now let me tell you what that word means in the Greek. That word in the Greek comes from the same word which means to make or to do. So when he says that you and I are the workmanship of Jesus Christ, he's referring to what God is doing with us. Notice he says we are his workmanship created where? In Christ Jesus. It is because of our relationship to him. Now, the word means to do or to make, which means that God, having saved us and placed us in Christ Jesus, he is still making something of us. When somebody says, why don't you grow up? All you got to say is, well, I am. Because you see, spiritually, all of us are growing in the Lord. If we're not growing in the Lord, we are doing what? We are backsliding and growing away from him, so that you can only be doing two things. You can't be stagnant. That is, you can't stop. You're either growing or you're on the descending scale. He says that you and I are his workmanship. We are the products of God. That is, he has saved us out of the kingdom of darkness, out of Adam, placed us into Christ Jesus, into the kingdom of light. And then the moment he saved you, he began working on you. He calls it pruning. We say he sands us, he chisels us, he prunes us, he chastens us. He's in the process of growing, so that no single person who's saved today can be expected to be mature tomorrow. All of us are saved, and he says his newborn babes desire the sincere milk of the word. So here's the problem. The problem is that some people have been saved, and after 40 years, they're still babies. There are many of God's people who've been saved, but what are they doing? You see, they're not growing in the Lord. He says we are his workmanship, which is an indication that he's still working on us. Now, he says the purpose for that is that you and I would accomplish something. Now look, if you will, in verse 10. For we are his workmanship created in Christ Jesus for what? For or unto for the purpose of good works which God prepared beforehand that we should walk in them. Now I want you to listen very carefully. He says, for we are his workmanship created in Christ Jesus unto for the purpose of what? Good works. That is, that God has saved you
and made you one of his children in order that through you he may produce

0: may bear the fruit of good works. Now, friend, the truth is, if there are not any spiritual works that are the overflow of your life, there is something disastrously and desperately wrong in your life. You can go to church for 40 years. He says, created, not unto church going, created unto good works. And listen, he underlined that by saying, which God prepared beforehand that we should walk in them. He says he created us in Christ Jesus unto good works, which God prepared. That is, listen, God has provided and prepared a work for you to do. He did that before you were ever saved. Imagine getting saved and saying, thanks God, I appreciate that. I'm on my way. I know I'm not going to hell, so I've got everything made. I'm eternally secure in Christ Jesus. I'm going to tell you, what a disgrace to God. He says every ounce of energy that you have comes from God. The ability to make money comes from God. Your family, your friends, your health, your strength. Every breath you take comes from God. He says he is working in you. You are his workmanship. He hasn't finished, but let me ask you this. Have we taken the gift of salvation? Have we received the Lord Jesus Christ? Are we absorbing his blessings? Are we just the receptacles of God's blessings, not understanding that before you were ever saved, he prepared a work for you to do, and he says that work was to be of the nature that we should walk around in them. When he says that we should walk in them, the word there means this. It speaks of a lifestyle. That is, on the basis of what he's provided, God says, that's the way you to walk your life. That's the way you to live your life. You to live your life in the pattern that I have provided for you. Christ Jesus being in you, my plan for your life, God's will for your life. He says, you're to live out your life. And in living out your life in that style of life which he has provided, he says, your life is to overflow with good works. And you see, unless we are attached and anchored to Jesus Christ and his will for our life, we're going to be swept with the world. If the world says this, we go that way. If the world says this, we go this way. But notice what he says in that verse. He says, you're his workmanship. You know what that means? That means the master carpenter still has his hands in your life. He says he predestinated us. Listen, Romans 8:29, he predestinated you to be conformed to the likeness of his son. That is, that's his workmanship. I'm talking about your life being the overflow of whatever God has called you to do. Whatever that is, have you ever stopped to ask yourself the question, is my life an expression of the living will of God in the human body, or am I just sort of floating along, doing my thing, making a living, having enough for my family just so I have enough of me, myself, and I, and all the things that we want to do? That's all that matters. That's the way the majority of people in this nation live. Outside the will of God, tip their hat to God once in a while, not understanding that he says before he ever saved you, he had already pre-prepared a lifestyle, and that lifestyle is good work unto the glory of God. What are you doing in the will of God, by the grace of God, by the power of God, in the name of Jesus Christ, to the glory of God that counts in this life now? That's what it's all about. And he says that's who we are. And my friend, don't look at yourself as somebody who's not important, incapable, unworthy, inferior, insecure, when Almighty God says he only has one you. He says we are his workmanship. Another scripture here I want you to notice in this passage, which is very important. 2 Corinthians chapter 5, he says not only are we his workmanship, but he says we're something else. In this passage in verse 17, he says we're new creatures in Christ, and we've been reconciled unto him in verse 18. And verse 19, he says that God was in Christ, reconciling, bringing the world back to himself, not counting their trespasses against them because he nailed them to the cross. And he has committed us to the word of reconciliation. Now look at this 20th verse. Therefore, we are what? Ambassadors for Christ, as though God were entreating through us. We beg you on behalf of Christ, be reconciled to God. Now think about this for just a moment. He says that every single believer is an ambassador. Now what is an ambassador? An ambassador is someone who represents a foreign country. An ambassador speaks his original tongue, is a different language more than likely. An ambassador does not speak his own message. He delivers the message of the one to whom he must pay respects and authority is the king or the president. He's a representative in a foreign country. He is to deliver a message that was given to him. He is on assignment. He has been commissioned. He has a specific task. Here's what he says. You and I who are in Christ are ambassadors for Jesus Christ. Listen, think about this for a moment. You and I are the representatives of Jesus Christ. We speak another language this world does not understand. They do not understand reconciliation, being drawn back to Christ, justification, having been pardoned, sanctification, being set apart like other holy things of God. They do not understand redemption, having been bought by the blood of Jesus Christ from our sinful life. They do not understand being filled with the Holy Spirit, being anointed with the Spirit. They do not understand the things that you and I can speak of on a day-to-day basis of our position in Christ, who we are and what we have in Him. They don't understand. We speak a whole different language. Oh, they may talk about being born again because they've heard it, but they don't understand it. We have a different language. We represent the King of Kings. We are here on assignment, having been saved. We were appointed ambassadors to a foreign land. He says we are pilgrims on our way to glory. We're only here temporarily. And the message that we are to share in this foreign land is the message of the gospel of Jesus Christ, that God is in Christ, reconciling, loving, accepting, redeeming, justifying, and glorifying those who will receive Him. We're here in behalf of Jesus Christ. He says, it's expedient for you that I go away. I'll send the Holy Spirit. He'll be in you, with you, and upon you. He'll speak of me. He will equip you. He will enable you. He will empower you to do what? To share the truth to the world. You and I are on assignment. Appointed ambassadors for Jesus Christ. We have only one message, and that is the cross. That's the only message we have. Everything's wrapped up in the cross. That's our only message. We are here on assignment with a commission, and we're here to represent the person of Jesus Christ in our conversation and in our conduct. God saved you, listen, to raise you up, for you to give yourself to Him and to say, Lord, what wilt Thou have me to do while you're in the process of conforming me and shaping me? And listen to me, friend, with all of my heart, listen to me. Let me tell you what happens. I've seen it happen. Over and over, I've seen it happen to some of my friends that breaks my heart. I've seen it happen to other people. I've seen people listen and listen and listen to sermons, and they come right up to the truth, and they get a glimpse of what God wants, and all of a sudden they start backing off, afraid of what God is going to require, and so they just back right on off. Then you know what happens? They get under conviction, they come right back up to it again, and they look at it again, they think, no. And you know what the real problem is? And I've seen this. I've seen some of the finest, most qualified, gifted people I know keep coming up to the line of commitment and back right off. And I want to tell you something. My friend, I've watched this. You'll keep telling God what you want for years. And you'll keep rationalizing for years. And one of these days, you're going to lie down to die. And you will have settled for a life of excuses, rationalization, because you were unwilling to commit yourself totally without any reservation to Jesus Christ. And I want to tell you, listen, if it doesn't do anything to you, can you imagine how God's heart must be grieved? When He has invested so much in you and He has so little return. You see, He says the truth will set you free, but listen, it will only set me free if I am willing to abide by the truth that I know. You have so much to give to God, and you keep bumping the point of commitment and backing off. And you come up and you bump the point of commitment and you keep backing off, because you see, There are those who do not love God enough to say, Lord, here's my time. Whatever you want, Lord, here am I. And you see the reason I kept saying to you, insecurity, inadequacy, inferiority, that's not the real issue. You see, if these things are there, they're going to make you back off. But listen to me. He says the truth sets you free. And I'm simply asking you, do you believe what he said about you? That you're his workmanship? His workmanship. That you're his ambassadors? His ambassadors. That you belong to him? And that the natural, normal life of the believer is for you to be pouring out your lives and other people's lives? In your vocation, in your worship, in your devotion to him, that somebody's life ought to be different because you crossed their path. Let me ask you this. Let's be honest. How many of you would have to say in your heart, the real truth is, I know that I'm not committed to you. I'm committed to convenience, whatever suits me. But let me ask you this. How many of you have ever told Jesus Christ with all of your heart, all of your heart, you've ever told him, Lord, whatever you want me to do, here am I. Yes, Lord. Yes, Lord. Yes, Lord. Now, what is that you want me to do? Now, you've told him, I want to be obedient. I want to be what? That's not it. No, not I want to, God. Here's my life. The truth will only set me free if I am willing to yield to the truth that requires of me and enables me and equips me to be what God wants me to be. You know what we need? We need some good old, down-to-earth, old-time religious repentance. And my plea to you today is to ask God to show you what you are on the inside, the way he sees you, the things that are keeping you from becoming, yielding, and applying the truth. What are you holding on to that's allowing you to listen to the sermons and enjoy them, maybe, or at least understand them, but somehow they don't get that hook in you? I tell you what it is. If you're holding on to one or more things that you have no intention of giving up, I want to tell you, my friend, you cancel out the power of God's message in your life, and that is the most dangerous thing you can do. I plead with you to examine your heart and ask God, what is he trying to say to you in these messages? I can tell you this. He wants to free you so your life will be a beautiful expression of his life.
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1: 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God equips his followers to serve him. With a prayer for you, here's a moment with Charles Stanley.
0: Father, we ask you in Jesus' name, would you speak to every one of us, Lord, and help us to understand that life at the very longest is so very short. And you said we're your workmanship and you have a pre-prepared work for us to do. And whatever earthly vocation it may call for, in the process of fulfilling that responsibility, we will be making a contribution to the kingdom of God, the family of God, as your workmanship and your ambassadors. Oh God, would you sting the hard heart until it begins to soften? Would you begin to peel off the crust of indifference until it gets mellow? Would you bring about confession and repentance and submission, that a life that is covered can begin to blossom? And my Father, in Jesus' name, would you let it sink deep enough that the end result would be the beautiful life of commitment that you desire and that you provided for all of us, is my prayer in Jesus' name.
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8: Would it surprise you to know that none of the Old Testament kings measured up to God's standards? 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Solomon's wives turned his heart toward other gods. And the best of Israel's kings, David, was guilty of adultery and murder. Now, if you've been failed by a leader and your trust has been broken, there is a king you can trust, and his name is Jesus. Jesus is the king who fulfills all that God requires of any leader, and it's through him that the will of God will be accomplished. Christian faith is not about trusting Christian leaders. It's about trusting in the Lord Jesus Christ, and those who trust in him will never be disappointed.
7: Are you open to discovering what the Bible says about God? 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

0: Of course, God's grace is always enough. What is the grace of God? Well, we're told in Titus, the grace of God that brings salvation has appeared to all men, teaching us to say no to ungodliness. Who is that? A person. The Holy Spirit is the grace of God. Grace is getting something we don't deserve. And what is that? The Holy Spirit. We get the Holy Spirit because Jesus deserved it because of what he did on the cross. So yeah, it's just reconfiguring the idea of grace. It's not, you know, little bundles and packages when we need it the most. I heard it once said, oh, grace will be there when you need it. Oh, no, grace is here right now because I need the grace of God each and every moment just to do the next thing. It could be tackle the dishes. It could be answer that phone call that we don't know what's on the other end. It could be look at some medical test. I need God's grace. I need God's grace to talk to you and do exactly what I'm doing right now. Because without the grace of God, I wouldn't have anything to say to you. I wouldn't have anything encouraging. I'd probably just be talking about, you know, the politics of the day and ranting and being angry like all the other broadcasts that we are hearing about, putting other people down. No, it's the grace of God that we experience each and every day as we are able to talk to each other about the things that the Lord wants us to talk about. And that's him and his goodness and his kindness and his desire to see all that lived out in our life. So yay for the grace of God.
1: Scripture tells us in Isaiah 53, verse 3, that Jesus was despised and rejected by men, a man of many sorrows and familiar with suffering and grief. He bore the weight of human suffering and understands every heartache. When we face trials or carry burdens, he shapes us to reflect his own compassion, patience, and love. The man of sorrows is also the Lord of hope, bringing comfort, strength, and life that endures beyond our pain. From your friends at WLUJ, a ministry of great news media, take comfort in the Lord of all hope and the God of all endurance. May his presence guide you and uphold you today and always.
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Elevation Worship, Lord, do it again. That is our prayer again and again and again. And so we're going to be thinking about, did you hear that, Mark and friends? Ann Hogan was on and she shared her heart about her heart's desire to see everyone come together and worship. And so she has got some wonderful events coming up all throughout summer. It's the Summer Worship Nights, and this is at the Duncan Park Bandshell. And yeah, just calling out to the Lord, worshiping Him, praying, a lot of prayer going into this. So let's pray for that event. Let's pray that hearts will be opened and that minds will be renewed when it comes to our relationship with the Lord. I know as we have journeyed with Him for so many years, it just becomes normal and natural, which is good, right? We don't want everything to always be high cortisol, but there does need to be a stirring within our hearts. So let's pray for this effort. Dear Jesus, thank you so much for the heart of Ann Hogan to really present you to the public, Lord, in a public demonstration of worship. I pray for these events that are going to be taking place all throughout June, July, and August at the Bandshell. Pray it be a visible expression of your presence in our world. We just pray for all the worship team and all the prayer teams and everything that is going into this. And we pray that as we faithfully plant the seed of your word, that hearts will receive it, the good soil that's ready to hear about Jesus. Is that only you, Lord, can bring anything good out of this, God. We can set our plans up, but Lord Jesus, we need your Holy Spirit to empower it. We thank you and we praise you in your name.

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1: Welcome to Johnny Erickson Tada Sharing Hope. Right now, family retreats are in full swing, and Johnny's here to tell us a very special family retreat story.
2: I love telling people how they can volunteer with us at family retreat. Here at the ministry, we really encourage our employees to sign up and serve. Like, well, for example, Jace, who works in our human resources department. When Jace started working with Johnny and friends, he absolutely loved it. And after a while, though, he started to feel a little restless. He would spend lunchtime with fellow employees, and he'd hear how much they enjoyed volunteering at our retreats for special needs families. Sitting there listening, it sounded good, but he just didn't think he was cut out to help a kid with a disability in his family. He'd sit around the lunch table, listen to his coworkers, and think, well, that sounds nice, but it's just not for me. Well, over the months, his coworkers would keep asking, hey, Jace, you want to sign up? But he kept saying no until finally God intervened. The Murrieta Hot Springs Family Retreat, not far from our headquarters, had an urgent need. We were caught short when a couple of male volunteers had suddenly withdrawn. And at that retreat, we really needed young men to serve. I mean, you know, preteen boys in wheelchairs don't want to hang out with older girl volunteers, right? So back at the headquarters of Johnny and Friends, all eyes were on Jace. We really need you, guy. Well, feeling the pressure of the Holy Spirit on his heart, Jace reluctantly said, oh, okay, I'll do it. And terrified, he packed his bag, climbed in his car, and right away, he was paired with a disabled kid named Alex. Alex and his family. And instantly, Alex made Jace his best buddy. And that week, those two did everything together. Played ball, did crafts, swam in the pool, ate together in the dining hall, worshiped side by side, sang, laughed, and had a great time. And Jace was absolutely overwhelmed by the love this disabled kid Alex showed him. And he began to understand 1 Corinthians chapter 12, verse 22, that those who seem to be weaker are indispensable in the body of Christ. Maybe Jace did not know much about kids with disabilities before family retreat, but when he got back to our headquarters, he said to us, you know, this is what I want to do for the rest of my career. I went to family retreat with zero special needs experience, and guys, now I'm hooked. And I realize you don't need a PhD in special education to love someone. And I may have gone to family retreat thinking I would bless somebody, but man, knowing Alex, I received an even bigger blessing. But then, Jace said something to his fellow employees that really, well, listening in, it made me cry. He said, friends, I want you to know every report you submit around here, every desk job you do, all the computers, every meeting you participate in, it's going to make sense when you go to family retreat. So you guys, you got to understand the real mission behind Johnny and Friends. All you new employees, sign up.
1: Friend, I know Johnny shares Jace's story because our mission is to see people, well, like Alex and his family, come to Christ. 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
3: SRN News, I'm Rich Thomason in Washington. Parts of the Midwest are cleaning up after being pounded by powerful storms, disrupting flights yesterday at Chicago's airports, knocking out power to hundreds of thousands of utility customers, and more violent weather could be in store.
4: We do have three flash flood warnings that are associated with the current cluster of thunderstorms moving out of southeastern Nebraska. The warnings extend from near Lincoln, Nebraska, and then kind of move eastward, just south, it looks like, of Omaha, but in Council Bluff, Iowa.
3: Scott Klebauer at the National Weather Service. The U.S. has carried out another round of airstrikes on Iran. President Trump says there will be more if Tehran doesn't quickly sign a deal to end the war. Secretary of War Hegseth says Iran has been playing games with the U.S., and that stops as of now.
5: As President Trump said, they've been tap, tap, tapping. You can see when someone's trying to tap, tap, tap on a deal. Instead, they're going to have tap, tap, tap bombs dropping on key facilities in Iran from the United States of America.
3: And that has happened with U.S. missiles raining down on multiple military-related sites. You get more from the BBC's Thomas Morgan.
6: The U.S. say that they've concluded their attacks, but we understand that the IRGC, the Iranian Revolutionary Guard, have responded by attacking U.S. bases in Kuwait and Bahrain, describing it as punishment for the attacks early in the evening. The U.S. Central Command said the strikes were due to the unwarranted and continued aggression shown by Iran. I think we're in this constant state of back and forth, really, not only in terms of who shoots first, but also a war of words, especially on social media.
3: Wall Street taking back at least some of what was lost in yesterday's big sell-off. The Dow is up 278 points, the Nasdaq 101 points higher. This is SRN News. Controversy in the Presbyterian Church, USA.
7: The denomination is preparing for its biennial assembly this month, and a fight has broken out over a proposed new rule that clergy must be monogamous. LGBT activists within the PCUSA claim that any effort to require monogamy of pastors is an attack on homosexuals. Those critics maintain that the Bible does not prescribe monogamy for Christians. A separate proposal to the PCUSA convention calls for the denomination to study polyamory. Michael Harrington reporting.
3: Churches are part of America's 250th birthday celebrations, and perhaps the most famous of the Revolutionary era is Boston's Old North Church. It was from that building steeple that two lanterns were hung in 1775, signaling British forces were advancing by sea, the moment Henry Wadsworth Longfellow immortalized as one, if by land, two, if by sea.
8: You want some good news? Jesus loves you. 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Faith rescues the fallen. 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
12: Power is a dangerous thing. History is littered with men and women who started well, gifted, humble, and blessed by God, and somewhere along the way began to believe their own press. Today on Insight for Living, Chuck Swindoll returns to one of the Old Testament's most sobering biographies. It's part of his series called How Great is Our God. In this message, we'll see a king who had everything and lost it all in a single moment of breathtaking pride. His story is a mirror, and what it reflects may surprise you.
13: Glorious, worshipful admiration highest praise, splendor, radiant beauty, magnificence, circle of light. How important it is that we remember that that marks our God and no other. To Him belongs the glory. To Him goes all the credit. To Him we give our applause. To Him we stand in awe before Him. How easy to mix up the special delight of being chosen by God and then feeling a sort of a heightened sense of pride, almost a smugness that I am among the elect and you're not. And therein lies so many of our struggles. Os Guinness hits at this in his wonderful book, The Call. I say it's wonderful because it is my favorite of Os Guinness's books. It's the only one I understand, so it's my favorite. And in it, he writes this that is worth hearing. Listen closely. The reverse side of calling is the temptation of conceit. All truth in a fallen world is vulnerable to distortion. In fact, each truth has its own foreseeable distortions that are its shadow side. I like the way he puts that. Each truth has a shadow side. He continues. The closeness between calling and conceit is easy to see. After all, to be called is to hear God whisper three things to you in 100 different intimate ways. You are chosen. You are gifted. You are special. Let those three things sink in for longer than the first precious moments, and you will inevitably hear another voice, honeyed and smooth. Yes, you really are chosen. Gifted. Special. All too soon, if you are anything like most of us, you will find yourself saying in response to the devil's echo of God, to yourself, of course, never out loud, I'm chosen. I'm gifted. I really must be special. And before you know it, the wonder of calling has grown into the horror of conceit. I know nothing more than to challenge all of us with a reminder that being chosen is an act of grace, not a cause for conceit. To be a part of a ministry that has grown like this is an act of grace, envied by many, and unfortunately sought by some. Easy to feel a little smug toward the rest of humanity who aren't chosen, who aren't gifted, who aren't special. Let's never go there. Let's never let that happen. And that's what I was thinking about when God led me to the life of a king whose biography appears in 2 Chronicles chapter 26. What a study in contrast. He's not the only one, but he is among the most eloquent examples of a king everyone admired and then experienced a moment when everything changed and ultimately became a man nobody respected. His name is Uzziah. I don't know about you, but I smiled when I returned to the story and found that verse 3 of 2 Chronicles 26, he was 16 years old when he became king. Remember when your son was 16? Aren't you glad he wasn't appointed king of anything? Aren't you glad you weren't? Uzziah, 16, and for 52 years until he turned 68, he is the king of the land, and what a man he was. He was a fixed star upon which many people navigated their lives. I mean, look at his story. He did right in the sight of the Lord, verse 4. You can't beat that. He continued to seek God in the days of the great prophet Zechariah. as he should have done. As long as he sought the Lord, God prospered him. So wealth came his way, and prestige and prominence, fame surrounded the throne of Uzziah. Don't stop there. He went out and warred against the Philistines, and he whipped them, the ancient enemies of the Jews. And if that wasn't enough, verse 7, God helped him against the Philistines and against the Arabians who lived in Gerbaal, and the Meunites and the Ammonites. And his fame extended to the border of Egypt. We're talking famous. His name is a household word among the people of the land. And he became very strong. You love Uzziah because of his inventive, creative ability, even applied to battle and warfare. Look at verse 9. He built towers in Jerusalem at the corner gate and the valley gate. And he put corner buttresses there and fortified them. He built towers in the wilderness and hewed many cisterns, for he had much livestock. Both in the lowland and the plain, he had plowmen and vine dressers in the hill country. The fertile fields. He loved the soil. I like guys like that. He's just a farmer at heart. He liked to get his hands dirty. Just one of us. You'd see him at times with a livestock and looking over the fields. What a guy. He protected us as a nation, and enemies cowered before him, and armies moved with his thumbs up and heads rolled with his thumbs down. This man is powerful, creative, and inventive. He continues to lead the army of over 307,000 men, verse 13, and could wage war with great power. And all of them helped the king, and verse 15 concludes, his fame spread afar. He was marvelously helped until he became strong. Every once in a while, it is appropriate that you pause and let the truth in. Mark that in your Bible. Until something snapped. We're not told what it was. I've had more than one this morning and the services before this one ask me, what was it? We're not told. It's hard to track the cause of carnality. One of a dozen reasons. Something inside his head. Little by little, the erosion took its toll. He turned more of a deaf ear to those who would tell him the truth. Little by little, he became his own man, consumed with his own clippings. Uzziah goes too far, however, in his carnality. We read of it in verse 16. When he became strong, his heart was so proud, he acted corruptly, and he was unfaithful to the Lord his God, for he entered the temple of the Lord. Wait a minute. Whoa, whoa, whoa, whoa, whoa, whoa. Stop. Priests enter temples, not kings. Priests have the right, being sons of Aaron, but not kings, except Uzziah. I'll go where I want to go. I'll do what I wish to do. This is all about me. And so he went into this place of the altar in Azariah, verse 17. The priest who had the right to be in there entered after him. And in case you wonder if he needed help, he brought with him 80 valiant men. They opposed Uzziah. Look at that. 81 priests opposed one man. You've heard of road rage? You're going to read temple rage right here. How dare you stand against me? May every strong-hearted pastor read these words again and let the chill run up your back. May every ill-motived potential leader take heart, take notice. Take notice. Uzziah took the glory that belonged to God and personified it. They opposed Uzziah the king and said to him, it is not for you, Uzziah, to burn incense to the Lord for the priests. The son of Aaron, it's for us who have been consecrated to burn incense. Get out of the sanctuary. You realize the guts it took to tell Uzziah that? Get out. This is a man who commands 307,000 in his army. This is a man who has wealth that is not even described. Get out. You've gone too far. You have been unfaithful and will have no honor. from the Lord God. But Uzziah, look at this. Talk about stubborn. With a censer in his hand for burning incense, was enraged. Means exactly what it says. How dare you stand in my way? What Uzziah didn't realize is that he wasn't calling his own shots, but the very breath in his lungs came from the Lord God of heaven. And his skin suddenly became splotched with leprosy. He didn't know it at the moment because it came on his forehead and they saw it. The leprosy broke out on his forehead before the priests in the house of the Lord beside the altar of incense. Notice how the chronicler describes it. He is in the house of the Lord. He is beside the altar of incense where he had no business being. Azariah, the chief priest, and all the priests looked at him, and behold, he was leprous. The dread disease among Jews, the leprous. And they hurried him out of there, and he himself hastened to get out because the Lord had smitten him. Of course. Remember Isaiah's words, I am the Lord, to another I will not give my glory. May every pastor ultimately hearing this message remember this. May every elder and ultimately elders of the future remember this. May every leader of this congregation now and later remember this. We will be smitten when it turns and becomes a story about us. When any one of us seeks the glory, the credit, that which belongs only to our awesome God, expect consequences. They are coming. And that's exactly what happens to Uzziah. And of all things, his epitaph reads, sadly, he was a leper. And he was a leper to the day of his death. I'm so grateful the Lord preserved the story. There are other stories. Leighton Ford, in his book written in 1991, titled Transforming Leadership, describes an experience he had that's worth mentioning. And I quote, several years ago, Ford writes, I had lunch with Richard Dortch, who had just been chosen to become the executive vice president of the PTL Club, a multimillion-dollar religious televangelism network. Dortch had headed his denomination's work in Illinois, and had an outstanding track record. I was frankly very impressed with what he had to say and with his seeming sincerity and competence. He planned to recruit a strong finance director and several MBAs to establish some fiscal sanity. It's going to be like turning the Queen Mary around with a teaspoon, he said. It won't be easy, but I plan to do it. I wished him well and watched him from a distance. Eventually, Jim Baker, the head of PTL, resigned in disgrace over a sexual liaison and its cover-up. Both he and Dortch were convicted for the misuse of funds. How, I wondered, could a man with such seemingly good intentions go so wrong? So I read with interest a later interview in which he described how the managers of PTL came to define success. Please don't miss a word that follows. I quote, in the interview, they said, it is all tied to how many stations we have on our network or how big our building is. It is so easy to lose control, to compromise without recognizing it. At PTL, there was not time taken for prayer or family because the show had to go on. We were so caught up in God's work that we forgot about God. He also talked about the impact of television on preachers, and I quote again, a television camera can change a preacher quicker than anything else. Those who sit on the sidelines can notice the changes in people once they get in front of a camera. It turns a good man into a potentate. It is so easy to get swept away by popularity. Everybody loves you. Cars are waiting for you, and you go to the head of the line. That is the devastation of the camera. It has made us less than what God has wanted us to become. In PTL's case, the TV camera, the show, even the ministry itself had become ends in themselves. They were powers which could have been creative, but which in the end actually became destructive. For those of us not in the public eye, it is easy to point the finger at the Jim Joneses and the Jim Bakers, but power can be just as seductive to the teacher in a classroom, the physician in an examining room, the boss in a union meeting, or the leader of an average church. Call me extreme if you wish, but that's part of the reason there will not be a television broadcast of our worship. We are not here for others in our worship. We are here for our God and as the body to grow and learn together. And then through the week, we get the message out. We're not putting on a show. We're expressing our praise and worship to God. Now, there are effective ministries. I understand that. So please don't write me. I know there are. But they are the exception, tragically, rather than the rule. I don't need the temptation of fawning before a camera. With a face like this? Are you kidding? As many have told me, I have a face for radio. And indeed I do. So, it seemed appropriate before we're through that as your shepherd and friend and fellow sheep, I offer these five warnings to all of us, things to beware. Please take out a pen. Please look at the outline. Please write them down. Please put them in your Bible. And please never forget them. They all come from the life of Uzziah. And because the truths are transcendent, they apply to today just as they did in his era. How do we know when things are going in the wrong direction? When do we beware? First of five, beware when greater battles are fought within than without. You're heading for trouble. Battles behind the scenes, battles for power, battles based on pride, defensiveness, polishing an image, promoting an individual, fighting for authority, grabbing for the money, or a bigger section of the budget. When greater battles are fought within than without, a ministry is headed for trouble. Second, when more attention falls on one who is building his or her own kingdom instead of the Lord's, you're heading for trouble. When more attention falls on anyone who is interested in building his or her own kingdom, you're in for trouble. As in the case of Uzziah, it soon became all about him. Third, when the Lord's help is no longer considered essential, beware. When you can do worship services in a sort of perfunctory manner, we've done these before for 10, 12, 15 years. We can crank another one out. When you can do what you do without prayer, without dependence, without a deep sense of reliance, understanding that the very breath in your lungs comes from one who has created you, you're in trouble. When you forget that, when the Lord's help is no longer considered essential. Remember, Uzziah was great until his heart became proud. By the way, when you stop praying and worship becomes a perfunctory exercise or a display of someone's gifts, God deliver us. Fourth, when reproofs and warnings are resisted instead of respected. Let me pause here and clarify that. Not every criticism is an appropriate reproof or warning. Those in leadership must always discern where that reproof or warning is coming from. Is it from a spirit-filled individual? Is it from a person who himself or herself has a heart that's right before God? Is that individual mature, discerning, fair, balanced? A large ministry easily draws people who are looking for a place to shine. Please, don't apply. When reproofs and warnings are resisted instead of respected, you're in trouble. Finally, beware when the consequences of sin no longer bring fear. Although obviously out of bounds in the temple, even though the priest named Azariah confronted Uzziah appropriately and firmly, Uzziah wasn't afraid. And he should have fallen to his knees and said, I am the man. Just as David did when Nathan confronted him. Standing where we stand today, ladies and gentlemen, we need this reminder. We have been greatly blessed. We have grown. We have become known without any attempt to promote. We do not even advertise. But the word is out. And our best days are ahead of us by His grace. But as Alexander White writes in one of his fine books on Bible characters, we hang very heavy weights on very thin wires. May we never forget the source of our strength and the reason for our growth and the one who alone deserves the glory. Let's pray. May we never forget this today, our Father. May it be a stinging and stunning reminder that this is all about You. This is all about Your work. This is all about Your songs. This is all about Your word. This is all about Your plan. This is all about Your mission. This growth is all about Your favor, Your pleasure. This new place is all about Your name. And may we forever and ever lift up that name that is above every name, that at the name of Jesus, every knee will ultimately bow. In the name of our Savior and Master, we pray. Everyone said, amen. Everyone said, amen. Everyone said, amen. All right.
12: God will not share His glory, not with a king, not with a ministry, not with any one of us. And the moment we forget that is the moment we reach for credit that belongs only to Him. Stay with us because Chuck Swindoll has some important closing comments for us coming up in just a moment. First, did you know that Insight for Living has assembled a variety of Bible study tools for this series on the attributes of God? In fact, there's a special bundle that includes the Searching the Scriptures Bible Study Workbook and the complete collection of sermons on CD and MP3. The series is called How Great is Our God. To purchase these resources right now, go to insight.org/offer. Have you ever thought of yourself as a steward of the mysteries of God? Probably not, but it's a title that Paul assumed in the first century. Here's Chuck.
13: I want you to sit with a phrase for just a moment. Six words from the Apostle Paul, writing to that ragged, carnal, deeply confused church in Corinth. Stewards of the mysteries of God. That's what Paul called himself. That's what he called the Corinthian leaders. And if you've trusted Christ, that's part of your calling too, to help steward the mysteries of God. Think about what that meant in Corinth. That city was a mess, sophisticated, worldly, impressed with itself, running every direction but the right one. And right in the middle of it, God planted a church and said, "You are the caretakers of My story." The gospel was brand new to the Gentiles. They were outsiders their whole lives, strangers to the promises, aliens to the covenant. And suddenly, the mystery was revealed, Jew and Gentile alike, whosoever will. The cross swings open for everyone, and from that moment on, the stewardship passed to us. Can you imagine anything more humbling? God didn't entrust this story to governments or institutions or people who had it all together. He entrusted it to us, ordinary people. That stewardship is not a burden. It's the greatest privilege I have ever known, and it's precisely why Insight for Living exists. 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
1: On today's Mark and Friends, I'll be your host, Donna Leland, and we're going to be talking with Shannon Popkin. And she has written a book all about judging. She calls it Kinda Judgy and helps us to reprocess some of our thinking when it comes to our opinions towards other people and whether or not they really are from the heart of God.
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2: 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When we're pointing at somebody else, our finger is always pointed downward from this elevated, self-exalted position. And I think, like, if you have two people judging one another, one is saying, "You are wrong," and the other is, "You are judging." And so we're just kind of caught in this back and forth.
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3: Your Christian walk isn't meant to be a solo hike done under your own power. 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Today on Turning Point, Dr. David Jeremiah considers what it means to walk in the Spirit, fully relying on God at every step of your journey. 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
4: And let me report that in this new book that we are releasing, for those of you who will send a gift this month, in the book, The Holy Spirit You May Not Know, there's a whole chapter entitled Walking in the Spirit that includes everything I'm going to say today and a bunch of other things that will be helpful to you. Walking in the Spirit, one step at a time. That's how we walk with God, one step at a time. You know, that's a hard lesson to learn. We are always several steps ahead, but God has promised to be there for us through His Spirit, one step at a time. We'll talk about it in just a moment. And the book I mentioned is available to you for a gift of any size during the month of June. We want you to have this third book in the trilogy on God. We have written a book called The God You May Not Know, The Jesus You May Not Know, and this third one is the final one in the Trinity series, The Holy Spirit You May Not Know. You can get a copy of The Holy Spirit You May Not Know for a gift of any size to Turning Point. That's all you have to do is send a gift and say, "Please send me the book on the Holy Spirit." And you can inquire about the trilogy by just going to our website or giving us a call, and we'll give you the information about that. You can get that as well. Walking in the Spirit is the only way you can make it through life with joy in your heart. So let's find out about it right now as we open our Bibles to Galatians chapter 5, and this is part one of Walking in the Spirit. If you've ever watched the halftime show at a basketball game, you know how hard they try to keep everything entertaining for the crowd during that period. There are frisbee-catching dogs and trampoline dunkers and even dancing unicyclists. But at a recent Las Vegas Aces game, the stars of the show were 2 feet tall and still in diapers. It was the baby crawl race. 10 little ones lined up at the free throw line while parents waved toys and rattled keys and made noises they'd never make in public anywhere else. The crowd was roaring, the players on the bench were laughing, and then something unexpected happened. One baby girl stopped crawling halfway across the floor. She wobbled for a moment as if she couldn't decide what to do next, and then to everyone's amazement, the little toddler stood up. Cameras came out, the whole arena held their breath. She took one uncertain step and then another, and suddenly she was walking right into her mother's arms. Every parent remembers that moment, but never in public like that. And the Bible talks about another kind of walk. It's interesting that in the Bible, the terminology that is used to help us understand truth is not difficult. It's easy to understand because it comes from our own human experience. Walking is something every one of us knows about. And Paul said it this way, "Walk in the Spirit, and you will not fulfill the lust of the flesh." Now, we all know what it means to walk. We learned that before our second birthday. But what does it mean to walk in the Spirit? How do you do that? To walk in the Spirit means to live every day in dependence upon God. It is fellowship and reliance on the Holy Spirit to do what He came to do and what He alone can do. Sometimes we get the idea that the Christian life is a matter of grim determination. Maybe that's how you were taught at some point in your life. You get up in the morning, you square your shoulders, you tighten your belt, you draw in three deep breaths, and you determine in your heart, today I'm going to live for Jesus, even if it kills me. And it just might. As worthy as that goal might sound, it is not how the Lord intended us to live the Christian life. And if you keep that up for very long, you will be exhausted. You'll be looking for a way to resign. The truth is, living as a disciple of Jesus is not an issue of determination at all. It is an issue of dependence. It isn't trying, it's trusting. What a vast difference there is between determining and depending, and between trying and trusting. If I understand anything at all about the Word of God and about the ministry of the Holy Spirit in the life of the believer, the relationship is one of depending on Him to do His work through us. It is not our trying somehow to manufacture all the evidences of the Holy Spirit through our own energy and determination. There are some major reasons why trying to live the Christian life in our own strength won't work. I don't have to take a long time to tell you about these, but I'm going to outline them for you so you'll understand. One of the reasons why you can't do this on your own is that the demands of the Christian life are too demanding. Watchman Nee once wrote a book called The Normal Christian Life, but the fact is there's nothing normal about it. The Christian life is not hard. The Christian life is impossible. If you try to live the Christian life in your own strength, you will be constantly defeated, constantly wondering why you can't do better. I once took a pencil and a yellow pad, and I listed every New Testament instance of the little word walk. Let me give you a sampling of what I found. This is what the Bible says we are responsible to do, gathered around the word walk. We are to walk in good works, for we are His workmanship created in Christ Jesus for good works, which God prepared beforehand that we should walk in them. We're to walk in good works. We're to walk properly. Let us walk properly as in the day. We're to walk by faith, for we walk by faith and not by sight. We're to walk in love. Walk in love as Christ also loved us and has given Himself for us. We're to walk as children of light, for you were once darkness, but now are you light in the Lord. Walk as children of light. You're to walk worthy of the Lord. Walk worthy of the Lord, fully pleasing Him. You're to walk as Jesus walked, and many other expressions built around just one word. And let's be honest, as we read those things and we let them mount up in our minds, we say, there is no way. No way. We're called to do something that's impossible. It's not hard, it's impossible. And the expectations of the Bible for Christianity are very high. That's why so many Christians get discouraged. I once had a lady walk into my office and turn her Bible in. I'm not kidding you. She walked in and she said, I can't do this. And she turned in her Bible like it was her badge or something. So the demands of the Christian life are overwhelming. Can I get a witness? And we all know that, don't we? And then the determination of our enemy is very strong as well. Not only is the walk difficult, but we have someone pursuing us who's constantly laying traps for us along the way. We have a determined enemy. He is real. He is after us. His whole goal, his whole reason for existence is to undermine God's people, and he will go to any lengths to do that. Who is this enemy? Of course, you know who he is. He's the devil, Satan, the adversary, and he has a team. Did you know that? Listen to Paul's description of our situation in this paraphrase of Ephesians 6:12. For we are not fighting against people made of flesh and blood, but against persons without bodies, the evil rulers of the unseen world, those mighty satanic beings and great evil princes of darkness who rule the world, and against huge numbers of wicked spirits in the spirit world. Satan is an ancient and powerful foe with vast resources and bitter hatred of Jesus and everybody who belongs to him. You wonder why Christians are persecuted? They're persecuted because Satan hates Christians. And when Satan gets control of someone, that hatred is responded to by that person. I become very concerned when I hear people joking flippantly about Satan. Like, I don't worry about Satan. He doesn't know what he's dealing with if he's dealing with me. Oh, yes, he does. I hear people joking about it. And Scripture tells us that the mighty archangel Michael did not dare to bring an accusation against the devil. I'm not saying that we should give him credit he doesn't need, but we must bear in mind that Satan is a fierce, formidable enemy. We shouldn't overestimate his influence in our lives, but it's easy and dangerous to underestimate him. 1 Peter 5:8 says that Satan is like a roaring lion, ever prowling, seeking whom he may devour. And unfortunately, as you know, if you read the tabloids, many Christians are being devoured. He is devouring their influence. He's devouring their marriages. He's devouring their children. He's devouring their opportunities for ministry and service. They're literally being eaten alive. Revelation 12:9 tells us that he is the great dragon, the serpent of old, the devil and Satan, who deceives the whole world. He is a dangerous and devious enemy, and his goal is to undermine and neutralize God's people. Satan doesn't waste much time with people who aren't Christians. I mean, why would he? He's already got them. They're already on his side in the ledger, and they're already, whether they know it or not, doing his will. But once you become part of God's family, you can count on a new relationship with Satan. You can no longer take for granted that he will leave you alone, because he won't. You're no longer in the safe column of his ledger. He puts you on his hit list, and he'll be after you for as long as you live on this earth. Do you remember the conversation that Jesus had with Peter shortly before Jesus went to the cross? Jesus looked into his friend's eyes and he said, "Simon, indeed Satan has asked for you that he may sift you as wheat, but I have prayed for you that your faith should not fail." That's what Satan wants to do. He wants to get his hands on our lives. He wants to shake us and sift us and unsettle us. In 2 Corinthians 2:11, Paul tells us that Satan utilizes schemes or devices, as the King James puts it. And the word scheme means the same thing as strategy. In other words, Paul is saying that we shouldn't be ignorant of Satan's strategies to undercut our lives and destroy us. Satan has a strategy for each one of us. If you could sneak into Satan's office, take a peek into his files, you might be surprised to find a file folder with your name on it. And inside that file are all the strategies he's tried on you, the ones that have worked and the ones that have failed. He doesn't waste his time with the ones that don't work anymore. Instead, he uses variations on the strategies that have caused you to stumble in the past. And as long as they keep working, he keeps using them. Somewhere in that file cabinet, there's a file labeled Jeremiah, David. In that file, I wouldn't be surprised at all if there's a notation that reads something like this: "Subject may be prone to discouragement, especially if he becomes overly weary." This has worked several times before and seems a promising method of attack. Suggestion: make sure he stays very busy and physically tired. At all costs, keep him from extended times of Bible reading and prayer. So what is Satan's strategy for me? He looks for ways to discourage me. He uses whatever people and whatever means and whatever circumstances it takes to achieve his goal. I know that to be true, but it shouldn't surprise me, because the Scripture says he has a strategy for every one of us. And it's the same for you. Maybe your file says frequently tempted to gossip, or has quick temper, or is prone to coveting and jealousy, or is

And he's after you with unbounded energy to see what he can do to make sure you do not succeed as a follower of Jesus Christ. That sounds scary, but remember this when you think of it. Greater is he who is in you than he who is in the world. You ultimately have the winning card in your heart in the person of Jesus Christ and the Holy Spirit. And then there's the destructive influence of the flesh. In Galatians 5:16, we read these words, "Walk in the Spirit, and you shall not fulfill the lust of the flesh." What does that mean? Let me help you remember what the flesh is. Here's how it works. Take the H off of the end and spell it backwards. And what does it say? What is the flesh, you guys? It is self. It is selfish. Me only. I'm the key. I'm the center of everything. That's what the flesh is. It's a term that goes beyond bones and blood and muscle. Especially Paul's writing tells us that the flesh is life apart from God, centered only on you. The flesh is everything you are minus God. The flesh is everything you were before Christ became your Savior. So Paul says, if we walk by means of the Spirit, we won't be walking in the flesh. We won't be walking like God wasn't a part of us. Did you know that you can be a Christian and act as though God isn't even in your life? I've known people like that. For all intents and purposes, some Christians are practical atheists. They live their lives as if there is no God. They are Christians, yes, they've trusted Christ, but somehow they've gotten away from walking with the Lord and they are walking in their old flesh nature. The flesh can have great power over us. You don't lose your flesh when Christ comes to live within you, and that's a strategy that we need to remember. When you become a Christian, your old nature doesn't go away. Can I get a witness? Listen to these words. For the flesh desires what is contrary to the Spirit, and the Spirit what is contrary to the flesh. They are in conflict with each other so that you are not able to do whatever you want. How many of you have ever thought, why can't I do what I know I'm supposed to do? Because you're in a battle with the flesh. You're in the battle with the old nature. And what Paul is saying is, he's saying that there is a war going on within us. Flesh against the Spirit. This is more than a matter of human willpower. I'm reminded of the story of the old farmer who was once seen wrestling with a stubborn mule. And someone finally yelled out, "Sam, where's your willpower?" And he wiped his brow and replied, "My willpower's fine. This mule's won't power is the problem." Sometimes people ask me, why is the flesh so stubborn? Why does the flesh, self, the old you, why does it still have such power in your life? I'd like to explore that for just a moment with you. I remember the first time I realized this and how it made so much sense to me. First of all, physical age versus spiritual age. If you got saved at the age of 30, your flesh had a 30-year head start on the Spirit. If you got saved at 70, your flesh had a 70-year head start on the Holy Spirit's reign in your life. Why is the battle so hard? Because the flesh was running before the Spirit ever showed up. And sometimes those habits and those things which you did before you became a Christian reappear. Before you were saved, you formed habits and reactions and thought patterns that cut deep grooves in your heart. And becoming a Christian doesn't instantly erase those ruts. The Bible says old things pass away and behold, all things are becoming new, but they don't become new immediately. You don't immediately, when you become a Christian, realize that you never had any problems in the past. You know you had problems. There's parts of the American West where you can still see wagon tracks from the Oregon Trail. No wagons have passed there in over a century, but the grooves are still etched in the ground. And it's the same with old patterns of sin. We may have turned in a new direction, but the old tracks remain. And if we are not careful, our wheels slide right back into those paths. You may have gone places, practiced habits, seen things before Christ that you now reject. Yet the memories linger. You might be in worship when an old image or an old craving

0: suddenly flashes into your mind. That's the flesh and the enemy trying to pull you back into familiar ruts. And there's another reason we struggle and can wonder why the struggle is so strong, and that's the influence of our culture. Let me ask you a question. What message does our culture promote today? The spirit or the flesh? It's no contest. Growing spiritually doesn't come easy. Take Sunday morning as an example. It takes effort to join your local community for worship. You set the alarm, you drag yourself out of bed, get the kids ready, drive across town, find a parking spot, finally sit down, hoping to hear from God's spirit. That takes work. But the flesh, that is effortless. You don't have to plan for it or put it on your calendar. The moment you flip on the TV or unlock your phone, it's there, parading itself, calling for your attention, trying to shape the way you think and the way you feel. It hardly seems fair, doesn't it? What takes discipline to build can be undone with hardly any effort at all. And as believers, we're pulled in every direction. We know that. We want a life dominated by the Spirit, but the enticements of the flesh surround us. And soon we feel guilty and defeated and confused. It must be me, we think. I must be doing something wrong, we think. Something must be wrong inside of me. If we don't understand the nature of that struggle, it's easy to grow discouraged and think there's no hope. But there is an answer, and it begins with recognizing that the battle is real. If you are not having any inward struggle in your life, the probability is you don't have a new nature. Maybe the old nature is just very comfortable that you're doing what you've always done and everything is cool. But insert the new nature and World War III can start before you know it. Then there's the incompatibility of our lifestyle with the world's. That's the third thing. Another reason we feel the pull of the flesh is simple. The moment you come to Christ, you're no longer in step with the world. Your direction changes, your values shift. The current that once carried you now runs against you, and that's not a flaw. It's evidence that you've been made new. We have watched this happen in our culture visually in these last weeks and months as we've seen the battle between good and evil, the battle between Christians and those who don't know Christ, and the actual hatred, vitriol hatred for Christian people. Why is that happening? That's a satanic thing that goes on. When you become a Christian, you become a target. Some of you know that because it's happened where you work or in your neighborhood or among your family members. Christianity can be a uniter, but often it's a divider between people who know Christ and people who don't know him. A.W. Tozier once described the Christian life like this: a true Christian is a very unusual person. He loves someone he's never seen and speaks daily with someone he cannot see. He expects heaven because of another's merit. He empties himself to be filled and admits he is wrong in order to be made right. He goes down to rise up and is strongest when he is weakest. He gives to keep, he dies to live. He sees and knows what others say is impossible. The Christian life doesn't really fit with the world around us. Isn't that true? If you're a Christian, in essence, you're in a minority. We do not live in a Christian world, and we do not live in a Christian nation. As much as that likes to be said, our nation may have been founded on Christian principles, but it has long since left that path. We are a godless nation, and if you're a Christian, you walk in the midst of that environment, and you wonder why it's hard, why it's difficult, why it's impossible. If you do not have the Holy Spirit helping you, you're just a target. The Christian life really doesn't fit with the world, and we're different because of Jesus. And that's a good thing. And I'm not saying we should hide from people or act strange. Christ changes what we love and how we live.
1: Amen. Every step is a new adventure. Every day, He works in our lives and shows us things we could not know apart from His intervention in the daily events, walking in the Spirit. We never do master that perfectly, but as we learn to do it, more and more.

0: we discover the joy of personal fellowship with God through His Spirit each day. Part 2 of Walking in the Spirit on the Friday edition tomorrow. I hope you'll join us then. In the meantime, if you haven't already done so, please be involved in this month's resource program. 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

0: With SRN News, I'm Mitch Thomason in Washington. You can't say he didn't warn them. President Trump says the U.S. will launch more strikes on Iran tonight.
1: President Trump said, quote, at some point in the not-too-distant future, we will be taking Karg Island and other oil infrastructure points and assume control of their oil and gas markets, much like we have with Venezuela. The small island off the coast of Iran has the home to a major oil terminal that is considered the country's economic lifeline. Taking the island could choke off Iran's oil exports and provide a platform for the U.S. military to carry out attacks against the mainland. The U.S. could use the island as leverage to compel the Iranians to keep the strait open. Bernie Bennett, Washington.
0: And the president says Iran has the power to peacefully settle its differences with the U.S. by accepting a previously negotiated agreement.
2: All they have to do is they have to start signing a paper. It's fully negotiated. We have a fully negotiated, but they're tapping and tapping. And I said, all right, let's give them a couple of more days. They're tapping because it's a meaningful paper. They know when they sign that paper, it's meaningful.
0: The war has rekindled the fires of inflation. Producer prices climbed 6.5% last month from higher energy costs. That's from a year ago, the largest yearly jump since November 2022. There were flight disruptions and widespread power outages amid violent weather across parts of the Midwest. Storms moved into the Chicago area yesterday afternoon, bringing down trees and damaging some buildings. Forecasters warn of more bad weather possible today. The Mid-Atlantic and the Northeast, meanwhile, are sweltering. High temperatures, high humidity, and the possibility of dangerous thunderstorms today. Watching Wall Street, stocks are trading higher this morning. The Dow is up 326 points, the NASDAQ trading 163 points of the upside. This is SRN News. Americans are rethinking the morality of some things.
3: A new Gallup poll indicates that the number of people who think having a child outside of marriage is moral has fallen sharply in just the last year from 67% to 58%. Support for gambling has also declined from 63% to 57%. Fewer Americans also think fornication and the use of birth control are morally acceptable. It's not clear why there's been such a sharp drop in only 1 year's time. Gallup says this might mark a plateau in the country's liberal drift on social issues. Michael Harrington reporting.
0: Southern Baptists have elected a new leader who's denounced a decline and drift within the denomination. His backers include an outspoken faction seeking to keep the denomination biblically grounded. Delegates for the SBC summer convention have elected Florida pastor Willie Rice to be the next president by a decisive margin over South Carolina pastor Josh Powell. The vote happened on the opening day of the two-day annual meeting in Orlando, Florida.
4: I'm Lee from Blandesville, Illinois. I really like Bible studies like Alistair Begg has, but

0: One of my favorites is In the Market with Janet Parshall. I pastor two little churches out in the country, and sometimes people ask questions about current events and issues, and it's helpful to have somebody's perspective to kind of help me get the big picture so I can answer some questions myself. And I also love Haven Today. I think Christian radio is important because people sometimes will tune into a radio station that will never, ever darken the doors of a church. And sometimes it's a matter of people not being able to get to church because of health issues or the COVID restrictions and that type of thing. And once in a while, somebody will accidentally tune in, and it might be the only time that they actually hear the gospel plain enough so they understand that Jesus loves them. I just think that it's an opportunity to reach people that you otherwise would never reach.
1: Got a job around the house or yard that needs done? Hi, I'm Mike from Handy Mike's Home Improvements. I can get on the job quickly and will make sure it's done right. My phone number is 217-652-8818.
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0: I am not ashamed of the gospel, the power of God for the salvation, to everyone who believes. That's Damaris Carbaugh on your Thursday. Also heard Keith and Kristen Getty, All Hail the Power. It's my turn to do the Mark and Friends program, and I just found a great gal, and I really loved her message. And she wrote a book called Kinda Judgy. Now, what are we talking about, right? Christians are always being scorned for being judgmental. But aren't we just wanting to do the things of God? Aren't we just wanting holiness to be expressed in our lives and in the lives of others? Absolutely. You know, do we want certain things that is on the heart of God? And so we're going to work through that. But then maybe there is something legitimate to some of our judgment. Maybe it is Pharisaical. So she covers it all. Shannon Popkin is her name, and we are going to enjoy that tonight, 7:32 here on WLUJ. And if, again, if that doesn't work with your schedule, never a problem, because it's all sitting on an MP3. Mark makes sure he downloads it if I give him all the proper things, and he's able to put that there on our website, and you can hear it again and again, share it with a friend. And just another wonderful aspect of your gifts to this ministry that allow us for our ministry to have a ripple effect. Remember back in the day, once you heard a program, maybe you only caught half of it. You're like, oh, I really wish I could hear that. You'd have to mail away for maybe a cassette or a CD, wait 2 weeks, and then get it back. But now it's instant. It's a click of the mouse. And we're so grateful we live in these days of technology. I mean, yeah, when it works, we're happy. When it doesn't work, that hurts.
1: Life is a race.
2: 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I run because God said run.
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0: Hosanna Singers, Lamb of God on WLUJ. Heard Keith Green, Make My Life a Prayer to You. I'm so glad I've got a God who is not limited by time. I'm your friend Donna Leland. Well, because it's not affected by time, place, people, or circumstances. He is trustworthy. He's even more trustworthy than the closest human friend because they're stuck on the timeline. Charles Stanley said, when our plans have failed and people have disappointed us, he's always there, steady as a rock for all our days. God is the one we can count on. Maybe something's happening in your world right now, and you need to count on this steady God. Well, you can. He encourages us to come to him, to try him and test him, and he will prove himself faithful. Let me pray. Heavenly Father, thank you so much. We have a steady, rock-solid God. And in the middle of our instability, Lord, help us believe this and help us to experience your compassion, your kindness, and your ability to hold us tight. In Jesus' name, amen.
1: 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Today's story is Sparing God's Anointed.
2: Saul once again went after David. That night, he slept next to Abner, the commander of the army, with their men circled around them. The Lord caused a deep sleep to come over all of them. David took Abishai and walked to where Saul and Abner were sleeping. Abishai said to David, "Say the word, and I'll thrust this spear through your enemy." "No, God anointed him king of Israel, and only God can take that away." David took the king's water jug and his spear and left the camp without anyone waking up. When they were a safe distance away, David yelled, "Abner, listen to me. You failed to protect the king. Men came into the camp while you were sleeping. Look around. Where is the king's spear and water jug?" Saul yelled back, "Oh, my son David, once again you had a chance to kill me, and you didn't. Oh, it's now clear to me that I've sinned." David said, "Yes, the Lord gave you to me, but I knew I wasn't to touch his anointed king. Oh, may God value my life and spare me, just like I value your life. Send a young man over here to get your spear." With that, King Saul went back home. David said to his men, "I must go to a place that is out of Saul's reach. What better place than with the king of the Philistines?"
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1: Hi, this is Robert Jeffress, and I'm glad to study God's Word with you every day on this Bible teaching program. 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This single verse provides us with three admonitions for how to live in the last days.
2: Welcome to Pathway to Victory with author and pastor Dr. Robert Jeffress. According to biblical prophecy, we are living in the last days, and the return of Christ is imminent. So how should we be living right now in light of that compelling knowledge? Today on Pathway to Victory, Dr. Robert Jeffress points to three biblical commands that will help make our last days on earth our best days. But first, let's take a moment to hear some important ministry updates.
1: Thanks, David, and welcome again to Pathway to Victory. As a radio Bible teacher and pastor, people often ask me, "Pastor, are we living in the end times?" The answer, of course, appears self-evident. The birth pains the Bible predicts that will precede the return of Jesus are obvious. For this reason and more, I'm compelled to preach and teach the truth of God's Word without apology, even when it's politically incorrect. Look, I know that you care about the country we love, just as I do. And that's why I'm reaching out to you today. I'm asking you to join me in the incredible In God We Trust matching challenge in the amount of $1.5 million. Because of this matching challenge, every dollar that you give to support this ministry will automatically be doubled in impact. We will use whatever funds given to Pathway to Victory during this matching challenge for one primary purpose, and that is to shine a bright light upon our only hope, our Lord and Savior, Jesus Christ. At the end of my message, we're going to tell you about several thank you gifts we've set aside for anyone who gives a gift toward the matching challenge. But right now, let's open our Bibles for practical help on how to engage a culture that's antagonistic toward the gospel. I titled today's message, Last Days Living.
3: From the very beginning of this series, I have shared with you my conviction that we are truly living in the last days. From an eschatological standpoint, the world is certainly closer, at least by 2,000 years, to the end of time than when Jesus and the New Testament writers first started teaching about the end of the ages. Now, there are no outstanding prophecies that have to be fulfilled before the rapture of the church can occur. The Bible says it could happen anytime, even before we conclude the message. And yet, even if Jesus returned, is still thousands of years away, you and I are certainly living in our last days. Think about this. In 30, 40, 50 years, most of you watching this broadcast will have died. Perhaps you can understand now my assertion that we are certainly living in our last days. And the question is, as Francis Schaeffer once said, how should we then live in light of our coming end? You know, many of Paul's letters, think about 1 and 2 Thessalonians, for example, dealt with the theme of last days living. Now, some of the Apostle Paul's detractors criticize Paul. They say Paul was mistaken. He thought he was living in the last days and that Christ was going to return during his lifetime. And yet a closer examination of Paul's writings revealed that Paul never set a date for the Lord's return. He realized that the mere ticking of the clock was moving us closer to that climactic event in history. In Romans chapter 11,

13, verses 11 to 12, Paul says this, "Do this, knowing the time that is already the hour for you to awaken from the sleep. And now salvation is nearer to us than when we first believed. The night is almost gone and the day is near." Paul had done the math. If there was a fixed date on God's calendar for his son's return, then he said our ultimate deliverance, that is our salvation, is closer today than it was when we first believed. That makes sense, doesn't it? And if Paul were alive today, he would say, it's even closer now than it was 2,000 years ago when I wrote that verse. He said, wake up, wipe the sleep from your eyes, the end is near. Well, how should we live in light of the coming end? If you have your Bibles, I want you to turn to 1 Corinthians chapter 15. 1 Corinthians 15, we usually only read that chapter at Easter time. It's a chapter about the great resurrection that awaits all those who belong to Christ Jesus. And after describing all of the wonders of the new body and the resurrection that await believers, Paul closes his discussion with this dose of practical application. Look at verse 58 of 1 Corinthians 15. Paul writes, "Therefore, my beloved brethren, be steadfast, immovable, always abounding in the work of the Lord, knowing that your toil is not in vain in the Lord." As we watch the last glimmer of twilight fade into darkness in our culture, this single verse provides us with three admonitions for how to live in the last days. Now, I want you to write them down on your outline. First of all, Paul says that in light of the last days, we need to be hopeful. Be hopeful. It was the billionaire investor Warren Buffett who said, "I have never seen Americans more fearful." Certainly, there's enough to be fearful about today, isn't there? But instead of being overwhelmed by the negative possibilities, Paul said, "I want you to be steadfast." That word steadfast means to be seated, firmly situated, settled in your emotions. The Hebrew equivalent is the word security. It's a word that means to be at leisure. Eugene Peterson describes that kind of security that God offers us as being the relaxed stance of one who knows that everything is all right because God is over us, with us, and for us in Jesus Christ. It is the security of being at home in a history that has a cross at its center. It is the leisure of the person who knows that every moment of our existence is at the disposal of God and lived under the mercy of God. Now, don't misunderstand what Paul is saying when he is saying, be steadfast. He's not telling us that we're to be lackadaisical in our attitude about life. Elsewhere in Paul's writings, he reminds us that we're in a death struggle against evil, against the forces of evil. And therefore, he says in Ephesians 5, verses 15 to 17, live your life then with a due sense of responsibility, not as men who do not know the meaning and purpose of life, but as those who do. Make the best use of your time, despite all of the evil days. Don't be vague, but firmly grasp what you know to be the will of God for your life. When Paul is talking about being relaxed or settled, he's talking about having your inner emotions under control. In spite of the inevitable and increasing opposition, we can be settled in our spirits knowing that Jesus Christ is coming for us. The Bible calls that knowledge of Christ's return the blessed hope for Christians. In Titus 2:13, the Bible says, we are looking for the blessed hope and the appearing of the glory of our great God and Savior, Jesus Christ. The only hope we have that keeps us from being overwhelmed by the difficulties of this world is the knowledge that one day Christ is going to deliver us to a better destination. Let me illustrate why that fills us with hope in this world filled with oppression. Let's suppose you happen to be somebody who absolutely hates the cold weather. The frigid temperatures coupled with the lack of sunshine makes you dread the winter. However, you have an employer who appreciates your productivity, and so he wants to reward you and encourage you. And so one day in October, your employer calls you in and says, I know how much you hate the winter, so here's the deal I'm going to make with you. As soon as the temperature drops to 32 degrees and stays there for 7 days in a row, I'm going to send you on a two-week

week all expense paid trip to Hawaii. Now, what would be your attitude when January rolled around? I mean, I imagine you would be checking your smartphone constantly, maybe hourly, to see if the temperature had yet dropped to freezing. And you might find yourself cursing the sun every time it appeared from behind the clouds. I mean, your hatred of the heat wouldn't be because of a sudden new affection you had for cold weather. You still dislike snow and ice and gray skies, but you understand now, as soon as that temperature drops and stays there, the closer you are to your deliverance to the shores of Waikiki. Now, listen to me. Jesus said, I am going to prepare a place for you. And as soon as it's ready, I'm going to come and pick you up. However, the destination that Jesus has in mind is far more glorious than Hawaii. And your length of stay will be much longer than 2 weeks. It is a forever destination. But how do you know when departure time is coming? Jesus says, just watch the temperature. The temperature isn't going to start dropping. The temperature of world events is going to start heating up. Just watch for wars and famines and persecutions. When you see world events starting to heat up, don't get discouraged. Know, in fact, that your day of deliverance is near. Jesus said it this way in Luke chapter 21, verse 28. He said, when you see these things, all of these terrible things begin to take place, straighten up, lift up your heads, because your redemption, that is your deliverance, is drawing near. My friend and mentor for so many years, Howard Hendricks, used to say that the dejected expressions on most believers' faces would make them a perfect cover for the book of Lamentations. You know, pessimism really is a poor advertisement for Christianity, isn't it? And yet, negativity is in vogue today for believers. Pessimism is something that is a regular byproduct of believers. You know, there's not a day that passes, and I imagine it's true for you, that I don't get a half a dozen emails that have been forwarded to me. People saying that the exploding deficits are going to mean we're going to be standing in red lines soon. Or they say that illegal immigrants are going to rape and pillage our country if we're not careful. All of these negative things that are going to happen. Let me ask you, are you naturally drawn toward people who are pessimistic? I don't know about you, but when I see a person like that coming, I want to run for cover. Non-Christians feel that same way. Pessimism is a poor advertisement for the gospel. What did Peter say? He said, be ready to give an account to everyone who asks you for the dreariness that is in you. No, he said, be ready to give an account to everyone who asks you for the hope that is within you. Christians are to be hopeful. We have the hope, the assurance that deliverance is coming. Paul said, I want you to be steadfast. That is, be hopeful. Secondly, he says, be courageous. He uses the word here, immovable. I want you to be immovable. You know, we live in an age where compromise is celebrated. I mean, after all, if there are not any absolute truths, why shouldn't we be willing to engage in a little give and take with our beliefs? Well, that's okay in the political world. In the political world, compromise is usually necessary. But compromise is lethal in the spiritual world. The Bible says we are not to compromise our core convictions. In 1 Corinthians 15:58, he said, I want you to be steadfast and immovable. That is, remain firm in your convictions. I want you to consider, for example, the conviction, the steadfastness of the character Daniel when he was living under the reign of King Darius in Babylon. You remember the story. God had granted him favor and he had risen to a place of great power. Under Darius the king, there were three presidents, and Daniel was one of those presidents. And they presided over 120 regions that were governed by a group of men called the satraps. And the satraps were very jealous of Daniel. They were jealous of his meteoric rise to power. Here's an immigrant who's come into our nation, and suddenly he's become one of the presidents. And so the satraps set a trap for Daniel. Remember what they did? They went to King Darius and they said, King, we urge you for national security purposes to sign this edict that says, anyone who worships another god other than you, King Darius, he shall become food, dinner for the lions, basically. Darius signed it immediately within 30 seconds.

Did he make any exceptions for me in that edict, one of his present? I would have quizzed the messenger, not Daniel. He went up on his rooftop in front of an open window, as he always had done, and he began to pray, not because he was trying to tout his spirituality. He prayed three times a day in front of an open window because that's what he always had done. Why would he stop now? Because of some edict from some king? No, Daniel knew from firsthand experience that kings come and go. When he had first arrived in Babylon, remember Nebuchadnezzar was on the throne. And Nebuchadnezzar had a sleepless night. He had a disturbing dream. And Daniel was given the power to interpret that dream. Remember what Daniel said to Nebuchadnezzar? He said, Nebuchadnezzar, one day your kingdom, Babylon, is coming to an end. And it will be overtaken by another power. And then another power. And then another power until the final everlasting monarch begins to reign. He saw Nebuchadnezzar dethroned. He saw Babylon defeated by the Medo-Persian Empire, led by King Darius. But Daniel also knew that Darius's days were numbered just like those of Nebuchadnezzar. And so instead of compromising his beliefs to fit in with some king who was transitory, Daniel chose to serve a sovereign king whose kingdom was forever. And that insight about the future gave Daniel the courage to be immovable in his convictions. Now, I believe it's only a matter of time until believers begin to suffer persecution for their faith in our country. I'm not saying overnight Christians are going to start being executed in America. History reveals that persecution comes much more gradually in cultures. First of all, Christians will begin to be ostracized by others socially. Public ridicule of Christianity is accepted today. Haven't you noticed how acceptable it is to make fun of Christians on television? But you would never do that about other religions like Islam. But it's okay to make fun of Christians on television. When is the last time you ever saw an evangelical Christian portrayed in a positive way in television or film? Once the public has developed a genuine distaste for Christianity, government is free to begin limiting the rights of Christians. And then, once that has happened, when Christians are socially ostracized and their rights are marginalized, it will become much easier for Christians to become the target of blatant persecution. You say, but Robert, you don't understand. We've got a guarantee against that happening in our country. It's called the United States Constitution. The First Amendment guarantees the right of religious freedom. Are you sure about that? You know, when Egypt was in turmoil, people were rioting in the streets that Egypt announced that it was suspending its constitution to preserve peace in the country. Do you remember in our own country, there was a time when we suspended our constitution, when we curtailed, abrogated the rights of Japanese Americans during World War II in the interest of national security? What makes you think such a thing will not happen again in the future? Daniel lived to experience that. You know, the Bible tells us that the final form of government in the last 7 years of Earth's history will be a dictatorship under Antichrist. There will be a 10-nation confederacy. All national distinctions will be abolished, which means all national constitutions will be abolished. And every hour that passes moves us closer to that day when Christians living in the United States will lose all of their freedom to worship freely. They will be forced to worship the Antichrist or to die. However, we don't have to wait till those final 7 years for the wholesale persecution of Christians to begin. I believe a continuing reinterpretation of the First Amendment of the Constitution will give our government sufficient authority to attack believers who defend the rights of the unborn, who oppose same-sex marriages, who exhibit their faith in the public square, and who insist that Jesus Christ provides the only way of salvation. Such persecution will take the form, I believe, of fines, threats of losing tax-exempt status, the incarceration of other people will be just some ways that American Christians will be tempted to renounce their faith. Do you remember here in the Dallas-Fort Worth area that a middle school student was suspended for a day from school because he politely in a class said he believed that homosexuality was wrong according to his religion? Now, it is only a matter of time until political correctness, multiculturalism, whatever name you want to give to it, causes the rights of Christians to be abrogated. How should we respond, not if that happens,
But when that

0: happens. I want you to turn over to Acts chapter 5 for just a moment. Acts 5 tells us how to respond in times of persecution. You remember the Apostle Peter and the apostles were brought before the Jewish high priest, and they were condemned because they had refused to quit preaching the gospel of Jesus Christ. And in Acts 5, verses 28 to 29, Luke records this account. He said, the high priest said, we gave you strict orders not to continue teaching in this name, that is the name of Jesus. And yet you have filled Jerusalem with your teaching and intend to bring this man's blood upon us. But Peter and the apostles answered and said, we must obey God rather than men. Peter's response to these governing officials, I think, gives us three important insights about how we need to react when we are threatened with persecution for our convictions. Number one, pick your battles carefully. Now, Peter didn't have to call a prayer meeting when the high priest said this to say, now, fellow disciples, let's decide whether or not we're going to keep preaching the gospel. Jesus had already given the orders. In Acts 1:8, he said, you shall be my witnesses. He didn't have any choice but to obey Christ. Similarly, when we're ordered to keep silent about our faith in Jesus Christ, we have no choice but to disobey governing authorities. But there are some times that we do have a choice. Not every government law that carries religious overtones should be disobeyed. For example, Christians who refuse to pay their income taxes because they don't like the way the money's being used to support abortions. Or people who choose to disobey trespassing laws when engaging in or abortion protests shouldn't claim that they're being persecuted for righteousness' sake. Instead, they're being punished for failing to render unto Caesar the things that are Caesar's. And that's why I say when you decide to engage in civil disobedience, make sure if you're going to defy human authority that you base your decision on clear biblical commands or principles. So pick your battles carefully. Secondly, demonstrate respect when you disobey. Demonstrate respect. You see this in Peter. You know, when the Jewish authorities said to him, do not preach Christ any longer. He didn't say, I'm not going to listen to you bunch of Christ killers. You can go jump in the Lake of Galilee. He didn't respond that way. Instead, he said politely but firmly, we must obey God rather than men. Even in these confusing times of persecution and unrest, we must obey God rather than men. That's our mandate as believers. In closing today, I want to remind you about the fabulous opportunity to double the impact of your ministry gift through the $1.5 million in God We Trust matching challenge. 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
1: 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Again, that's P.O. Box 223-609, Dallas, Texas, 75222. I'm David J. Mullins, inviting you back next time for part two of the message, Last Days Living, right here on Pathway to Victory. 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
2: With SRN News, I'm Bob Agnew in Washington. A warning for Iran from President Trump. In a post on Truth Social, he wrote that at some point in the not-too-distant future, we will be taking Karg Island and other oil infrastructure points and assume total control of their oil and gas markets, much like we have with Venezuela. The president said the small island off the coast of Iran is home to a major oil terminal, considered to be the country's economic lifeline. Defense Secretary Pete Hegseth says the U.S. has options in a possible military standoff with Cuba.
3: I'm not speaking to any specific intelligence. I'm just acknowledging the fact that there's a lot of pressure on the regime in Cuba right now, and rightfully so. They have big decisions that they should make, and sometimes leaders make the wrong decision when there's pressure on them. And we would encourage them not to go in that direction, which only creates the kind of threat the United States may have to deal with.
2: Federal prosecutors on Wednesday announced criminal charges against former Cuban President Raul Castro in the 1996 downing of civilian planes flown by Miami-based exiles. Damaging storms sweeping through parts of the Midwest, disrupting flights at Chicago airports and knocking out power to hundreds of thousands of customers. Scott Klebauer with the National Weather Service.
4: We do have a flight risk and the excessive rainfall outlook is fairly broad, and it does encompass some pretty significant population centers, including areas like Des Moines, Iowa, the Quad Cities, Chicago.
2: The National Weather Service says it received more than a dozen reports of tornadoes on Wednesday across northern Missouri, Iowa, Kansas, and Illinois. After years of preparation, a supersized World Cup has finally arrived. It's already the world's biggest sporting event, but this year's tournament is taking it to new heights, hosted by the U.S., Canada, and Mexico. This year's tournament expanded to 48 teams that it will play in 16 stadiums in a record 104 matches over a 39-day span. This is SRN News. A leading Canadian doctors group selects a new leader.
5: Natasha Johnson is taking the helm as the president of the Canadian Pediatric Society. Her selection has sparked concern in some quarters because she is a vigorous advocate for sex change operations on children. Dr. Johnson says concerns about whether teenagers are equipped to make good decisions about life-changing surgeries are, quote, overstated. She founded a gender diversity clinic at McMaster's Children's Hospital in Hamilton, Ontario. Michael Harrington reporting.
2: The Vatican says Pope Leo has met with six survivors of clergy sexual abuse in Madrid this week and vowed to consider their suggestions for how the Church can improve its response to the crisis. The meeting was part of the Pontiff's visit to Spain. The country's Catholic hierarchy has only recently begun reckoning with its legacy of abuse and cover-up after long dismissing the severity. This is SRN News.
6: Sherlock Holmes.
7: I say, what have we here?
6: A master detective. A sharp mind.
7: Yes, it's all becoming quite clear.
6: But he never solved his cases alone.
8: So, what have we learned?
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6: Two are better than one. 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
6: Generous companions keep us on track. 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
20: This is the Alternative Broadcast, featuring the timeless biblical teachings from the archives of Dr. Tony Evans. God created the angels to watch over us, but their help comes with some conditions. Today, Dr. Evans talks about how angels operate and how to make sure we have their support when we need it. Let's join him.
19: Today, I want to look at a few things about the operation of angels, how angels operate. And I want to focus in on the fact that angels operate by means of authority. Now, they do so because of a fundamental principle about God. 1 Corinthians 14:33 says, God is a God of order, that God operates orderly, that all things, in fact, in order to be claimed to be by God, must operate decently and in order. Now, one of Satan's major goals is to bring about confusion, disruption, disharmony. He wants to bring chaos and conflict and disunity because he knows something about God that Christians don't take seriously, and that is God will not act in an environment of conflict, chaos, and confusion. He knows that God will step back from confusion because that is against his nature. Angels are organized by authority. Colossians chapter 1. Verse 16, for by him, by Christ, all things were created, both in heaven and on earth, visible and invisible. Here it is, whether thrones, dominions, rulers, or authorities, all things were created by him and for him. Now, when you understand this, then you can understand the distinction in the Bible made among many angels. For example, we saw that Satan, before he fell, was Lucifer, and he was called the archangel, the anointed cherub, which is a nice way of saying he was number one. Arch means first. He was the first of the angelic realm. He was the ruler under God of the angelic realm. Satan wasn't the only archangel. Michael is called an archangel. My point is that there was a chain of command in the way God structured the universe to be run by angels. Angels understand the importance of authority. Look at Jude verse 9. And Michael, the archangel, when he disputed with the devil and argued about the body of Moses, did not dare pronounce against him a railing judgment, but said, "The Lord rebuke you." If Michael, who's an archangel, was very careful how he handled the devil, how much more do we have to be very careful about how we are looking at the devil. Now, we got a whole section we're going to deal with the devil. Michael knew, evidently, in creation, Satan or Lucifer had a higher role than Michael. Both were archangels, but one must have had more authority than Michael. Michael never forgets that and never forgets the position of Satan. So even though they're in a one-on-one conflict and he's the counterpart, Michael never leaves his authority. Michael understands that the only way he's going to win this battle against the devil is by invoking the authority of the Lord. Okay? The Bible says it's not by might nor by power, but by my spirit, says the Lord. If you are going to defeat the devil in your life, it will have to do with the degree to which you have access to God's authority. You will be placed in situations where it will take more than the power of positive thinking to get you out of it. You're going to need divine intervention, divine authority, which means you have to be under authority. Angels exercise their authority in history through people. One of the primary ways that angels get their jobs done is through people, evil or good angels. Let's look, for example, in 1 Timothy chapter 4. But the Spirit expressly says that in the latter days, some will fall away from the faith, paying attention to deceitful spirits and doctrines of demons by means of the hypocrisy of liars seared in their own conscience with a branding iron. Men who forbid marriage advocate abstaining from food, which God has created to be gratefully shared in by those who believe and know the truth. So what he says is, anybody ought to know how to eat, it ought to be Christians. He calls them in verse 1, doctrines of demons. So demonic teaching. But how does this demonic teaching come? He says, by means of liars. Who are these liars? Verse 3, men who forbid marriage advocate abstaining from foods. He says that the demonic doctrine is being taught by men who lie. In other words, demons are promoting their agenda through the control of men. There are many people who are controlled by demons who don't even know they're controlled by demons. This is why being spiritually in tune is so important. Not only you being in tune, but you being around people in tune. Because one of the gifts of the Spirit is the gift of discernment. See, and one of the things that you have to often discern is whether this problem is being demonically promoted. Because a lot of us may be seeking help from things that only can be solved spiritually because it has a demonic element to it. And a demonic element requires more than just you sitting in front of somebody and letting them give you nice advice. A demonic element requires a demon response or response by God to that demonic activity. So these false teachers were being controlled. That's why the Bible says, what in 1 John 4, it says, try the spirits. He doesn't mean go around looking for spirits. He means look at what is influencing people to do what they do and say what they say. And the Bible gives you certain tests. Look at Daniel chapter 10. Daniel chapter 10. You have a lot of angelic activity in Daniel. Angels all over the place in Daniel. Revelation overrules all of the scripture in terms of one book having angelic activity. But in Daniel, there's a lot of angelic activity. And this scripture is one we approach on a number of occasions and will approach on a number of occasions because it's one of the classic passages of angelic involvement. Daniel sees this angel that knocks him over in verse 6. Look at his appearance. It's like lightning. Again, this is not your Valentine cherub. His eyes are flaming torch, arms and feet like a gleam of polished bronze. What did it do to Daniel? Verse 7, Daniel said, I alone saw the vision while the men who were with me did not. Now, what does that say? God lets who he wants to see angels when he wants, because you got a group of men in the same room, but only one gets to see the picture. Okay, so he sees it, and what happens to Daniel? Does he say, oh, cute little pin? No. Verse 7, it says, and dread fell on them, and they ran away to hide themselves. Okay, and I was left alone and saw this great vision, yet no strength was left in me, for my natural color turned to a deathly pallor, and I retained no strength. This thing changed Daniel's color. This affected him, and this guy falls to the ground in utter, he's just overwhelmed at the presence of this angelic being. Behold, he touched me, and then he starts to speak. Oh, Daniel, man of high esteem, understand the words that I'm about to tell you. Stand upright, for I have now been sent to you. And when he had spoken these words to me, I stood up trembling. Now look at verse 12 and 13. And he said to me, do not be afraid, Daniel, for from the first day that you set your heart on understanding and on humbling yourself before your God, so he was talking to God, Your words were heard. So if you folks are here tonight praying for something and it hasn't happened yet, God has heard you. That's not your problem. What's the problem? It says, I have come in response to your words. What does that tell us? It tells us God delegates his work through angels, okay? I have come in response to your word. But what happened? And look at verse 13. But the prince of the kingdom of Persia. Now, Persia is an earthly kingdom, but it has behind it a demonic prince that is controlling the events in this human kingdom, because he's talking to an angel. So angel says, a prince of Persia was withstanding me for 21 days. You have a battle in heaven between an angel and a demon called a prince trying to stop the angel from getting the answer to Daniel's prayer through to Daniel. What's happening here is your answered prayer or non-answered prayer may have everything to do with a battle you don't even see, because Satan wants to stop God's answer from getting through. You say, well, why doesn't God just wipe it all out and make the answer come through? Let God just clean them all out, throw them all to hell, then we don't have to worry about that. Now, remember, God has decided not to drop the atomic bomb. No, God decided we're going to win this battle with conventional warfare. We're going to win this battle by demonstrating that when my creatures are in obedience to me, they are greater than Satan's creatures in rebellion against me. So if you're on your knees praying and your change hasn't come yet, then say, Lord, as my angel is bringing the answer to my prayer, I pray whatever support you need to give him to take care of anything trying to stop him, to let him through to me, you will provide. And what? Daniel was praying for 21 days. He didn't quit because his answer didn't come, because there was another activity that was unseen occurring. But if you don't know that, you just think God don't like you. If you don't know that, you think God just being mean. If you don't know that, then what you will do is react unbiblically rather than persevering in prayer. All right? He says, but the prince of Persia was withstanding me for 21 days. Then behold, Michael, one of the chief princesses, came to help me. I like this. For I had been left there with the kings of Persia. So we got a problem. This angel, as frightening as he was, because he terrified Daniel, couldn't break through. He could not get the answer to Daniel. But the principle of authority was invoked. He needed help from a greater angel. Remember who Michael is, Jude 9? He's the archangel. God then sends Michael to join this terrifying angel to get the prayer through. You're praying, answer, not answer, wait, whatever it is tied to an event outside of you, above you, and beyond you, you can't see. So don't get frustrated and upset when it doesn't look like God's working. God has decided to work through his angelic channels. But if that's his normal way of operating, you hold on till your change comes, because God is working through. My point here is that behind these historical places and these historical nations was angelic activity.
20: 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I'll repeat that contact information for you after part two of today's lesson and this.
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19: Look at chapter 12, verse 1 of the same book. Now at this time, Michael, the great prince who stands guard over the sons of your peoples. The angels are very involved in the activities of the saints. In order for the angels to do what they're supposed to do, the people for whom they are doing it must be doing what they are supposed to do. When men rebel against the authority of Christ over their lives, then you remove your protective covering or protective angelic hedge from around you, because that's what angels do. They are ministering spirits sent to those who are saints, Hebrews 1:14. And finally, angels are under God's sovereign authority. Strongholds are battles of the mind, or we would call it in psychology addictions, but they are they're mind control. They're things that control your body because of how you're thinking in your mind. They're called strongholds, okay? The reason why you can win is because angels are under God's sovereign authority. In fact, there's a danger here. The danger here on this series on angels is that if you begin now to recognize angelic activity in your life, you may want to worship the angels. That's the danger. Because whenever angels show up in force, the temptation is to worship them. So let me make that correction before we get started by Revelation chapter 19. Because I suspect some of you will begin to see some angelic activity in your life and miraculous intervention. Revelation 19:10 says, "And I fell at his feet," at the angel's feet, "to worship him. And he said to me, 'Do not do that. I am a fellow servant of yours and your brethren who hold the testimony of Jesus. Worship God. For the testimony of Jesus is the spirit of prophecy.'" Look at chapter 22, verse 8. "And I, John, am the one who heard and saw these things. And when I heard and saw, I fell down to worship at the feet of the angel who showed me these things." After all, he came from God. Verse 9. "And he said to me, 'Do not do that. I am a fellow servant of yours and of your brethren, the prophets, and of those who heed the word of this book.'" What does he say? Worship God. So don't go looking angel hunting. Go God hunting. If he gives you an angel, fine. Thank God for the angel, but it's God who gets the glory. God never created an angel to get the glory. That should come from him who created the angels. Okay? Now, Job chapter 1. Let's bring it on home. Job chapter 1. This is really interesting because it fits right center into this angelic conflict. Verse 6. "Now there was a day when the sons of God," the angels, "came to present themselves before the Lord, and Satan also came among them." That's deep. Now this is after man has been created. This is after sin is in the world. The angels have been called for a conference in heaven. The sons of God, the angels, have come to present themselves before the Lord. All right? So there's this grand meeting up in heaven, and God allows Satan into the meeting? Why would God allow Satan into the meeting? But when you let the enemies into your huddle and tell him your play, you must have a lot of confidence in your team's ability to score, right? Satan presents himself, okay? Now, why Satan presenting himself? Because remember, Satan is challenging. He's challenging God, and God has given him the privilege of the challenge. God says, Satan, where are you coming from? Verse 7, Satan answered the Lord and said, from roaming about on the earth, walking around on it. Now, where is he hanging out? On the earth, all right? He's just looking for you, okay? And the Lord said, since you've been hanging, verse 8, okay, have you considered my servant Job? Now, I'm thinking, shouldn't Job have something to say about this? This is not Satan looking for Job. Satan saying, I'm just going around looking for, you know, roaring lions, seeking whom I may devour. God said, well, have you checked Job out? Why don't you try Job? See if he can handle you. No, I haven't tried Job, but let's talk about Job here. Have you considered my servant Job? For there is none like him on earth, blameless, upright man, fearing God, and turning away from evil. My kind of guy. Satan says, well, he's not doing that for nothing. Verse 9, because you put a hedge around him. You give the man everything he wants. You take care of the guy. You bless him. You didn't bless his socks off. Satan says, touch all he has. He will surely curse you to your face. What we have is a challenge, right? Because we in a, guess what? An angelic conflict. I challenge you. This man is not as great as you think he is. If you took your protection away from him, because you God, you can protect him. Take your protection and let me at him. Challenge you, the angelic conflict. Remember the point of the conflict? The lesser that's committed to God can do more than the greater that is in rebellion to God. So what does God say? The Lord said to Satan, verse 12, behold, all that is within your power you can do, only I will not let you take his life. Satan said, you got it. It's a deal. Poor little Job is like poor little you and me. He's sitting down there minding his own, going to work, you know, getting out of bed, going to work, minding his own business, having devotions with his kids. And Job not bothering anybody. Job is a wonderful Christian man. All of a sudden his cattle's gone. All of a sudden his servants are gone. All of a sudden his kids are gone. All of a sudden his health is gone. His wife said, curse God. The Lord taketh. Blessed be the name of the Lord. Job understood he was part of something bigger. He didn't understand all the ramifications. All he knew was God's glory was at stake and he wasn't going to be a casualty. Though you slay me, yet will I trust you. I don't know why you're doing it. I don't know. And he never found out. God never told him. This had to do with a battle between him and Satan. All he knew was that God was to be glorified. I believe there's somebody here in that situation. I know there's got to be somebody here who's in something you don't understand, you can't make sense of it, and it's not fair. Because like Job, you're upright. Like Job, you're obedient. And God is not going to bother to explain it. He's going to simply say, do you trust me? If you do, demonstrate to the greater that when the lesser is committed to me, the lesser becomes greater.
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1: Welcome to Breakpoint, a daily look at an ever-changing culture through the lens of unchanging truth. For the Colson Center, I'm John Stone Street. Well, today is the anniversary of the death of one of the most fascinating thinkers of the Middle Ages. In addition to his extensive discoveries in the sciences, Roger Bacon revolutionized how the Bible was studied. His influence can still be seen in both theology and science today. Born in 1214 to a well-off family in England, Bacon first attended Oxford and then studied for a short while at the University of Paris. After returning to England, he joined the Franciscan order. Bacon believed in direct firsthand observation. He disagreed with the theologians of the University of Paris, who taught theology from Peter Lombard's Sentences, a sort of study guide to Scripture and the works of the early Christian fathers. By that method, students learned to look at the Bible only after their ideas had first been formed by sentences. Also, these scholars refused to learn or teach the biblical languages of Hebrew and Greek, but instead relied on defective Latin translations of the Bible. Bacon advocated a text-based approach to theology. He believed the Bible should be studied first before studying Lombard's Sentences. He also believed the Bible should be studied in the original languages in order to make firsthand observations of the text. That order, first Bible, then sentences, became the standard approach at Oxford. Prioritizing the study of original languages, however, would not happen for nearly 300 years. To aid in the study of Scripture, Bacon developed a sophisticated theory of language and logic that brought together elements of philosophy and theology. As a Franciscan, however, he was prohibited from publishing these ideas. But in 1265, Pope Clement IV asked Bacon to write a book on the relationship between philosophy and theology. He responded with a major treatise that covered a whole range of subjects entitled Opus Majus. Bacon's belief in firsthand observation extended beyond the study of Scripture. Though he appreciated the work of ancient thinkers, he did not believe their ideas should just be automatically trusted. Rather, they should be confirmed by experience and experimentation. Like other medieval thinkers, he was open to the possibility of miracles, but he rejected them as an explanation for normal events. To him, reliance on supernatural explanations was just lazy. Instead, he believed that natural events had natural causes, though God might occasionally overrule them. He also believed that mathematics was foundational for understanding the natural world. He used it to quantify his observations. Some of his most important work was in astronomy and optics. He studied mirrors and lenses, making observations that would lead to an explanation of rainbows. And his work in the sciences extended beyond optics. He studied the eye and the brain. He predicted technological breakthroughs reminiscent of Leonardo da Vinci or Jules Verne. He was the first European, for example, to discuss gunpowder after firecrackers were brought to him from China. He figured out its chemical makeup, though he wasn't exactly correct about the proportions. He anticipated microscopes, telescopes, eyeglasses, which were, by the way, invented just after his death. He also predicted the development of hydraulics, automobiles, steamships, submarines, and even flying machines. In fact, his achievements in so many different arenas have earned him a place in science fiction and fantasy novels as a time traveler or wizard. Bacon believed that God wrote two books, the Book of Nature and the Book of Scripture, and he believed that they had to be read together. Thus, studying the natural world was for Bacon a theological activity. The study, either nature or Scripture, required direct observation. His methodology honored the integrity of the creation and the primacy of Scripture in theology. These ideas came

0: 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For the Colson Center, I'm John Stone Street with Breakpoint. 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
4: My dearest of friends, I am feeling the urgency of the hour. 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
6: Healing. You mentioned the word, and anyone who is in need of healing and wholeness, or anyone who knows somebody who needs healing or wholeness, they'll pay attention. But healing is not only limited to Christians. The desire for healing is a desire that is longed for by all people, everywhere, in every culture, in every nation, every tribe. It's an intuitive need and desire that God created in us to need wholeness and healing, whether it is physical healing, whether it's emotional healing, whether it's a spiritual healing, whatever kind of healing that is desperately needed from within us. And because of that desperate inner feeling and inner need for healing, modern media has latched on the Siamese twin of spirituality and healing. And those have become the cry of many in our nation, if not a large proportion of people around the world. I want to give you just an example of how this has become a desperate cry in our nation and so many of your neighbors and your friends. That's a desperate cry. I want to give you an example. The University of Chicago conducted a thorough study, and they found that 67% of the American people believe in the supernatural. But wait a minute, not the supernatural that most Christians would understand. It's not the supernatural power of the Lord Jesus Christ through the power of his blood. That's not what they're talking about. Let me explain to you what they mean by the supernatural. The poll goes on to explain that 42% of Americans claimed that they had contact with the dead. Now, that's what they mean by the supernatural. Another poll showed that 1 out of 4 Americans believe in the reincarnation. That's what they mean by the supernatural. The reason I call all of this shadow spirituality is because the shadow is not the real thing. It's the fake. Shadow is the false one. It's not the real thing. And shadow spirituality sounds good. Please listen to me. I know some of you are troubled by what I've been saying, so I want you to listen to what I'm going to tell you in this concluding message. You see, shadow spirituality looks good on the outside, but it is hollow on the inside. Shadow spirituality looks very attractive from the outside, but it's empty on the inside. They are enticing anyone who craves for love and peace and contentment, but they cannot accomplish these claims. I want you to hear me right, please. There is only one true spirituality, and that only one true spirituality is only found in the Holy Spirit of God. And the Holy Spirit of God can only dwell in the lives of those who have submitted to the authority of Jesus Christ. Only the Holy Spirit of God, who is Jesus' gift to those who follow Him, to those who are His, can produce the healing of the soul, can produce the peace of mind, that can produce the comfort of our emotions. In the past few messages, we saw together the person of the Holy Spirit and how He seals everyone who belongs to Jesus Christ for life and eternity. Secondly, we saw the power of the Holy Spirit and how God longs for you who know Jesus, who have been sealed by the Holy Spirit, to be daily filled of that power every single moment of every single day. And today, in this last message in the series, we're going to look and see the promise of the Holy Spirit to the believers. And the promise is this: if you are sealed by the Holy Spirit and He has His seal on you and daily filled with the power of the Holy Spirit, daily, often moment by moment of every day, then the promise is that you will, not may, you will bear the fruit of the Spirit. That's a promise. That's God's promise. But you know what happens? Because we live in an age where people don't keep their promises habitually, because we have grown to distrust people's word, and we say, we'll wait and see if they can really deliver. Many of us have grown to distrust in God's promises, because we think God is a man, and He's like so-and-so, and He's like so-and-so. He's like my father, He's like my mother, He's like my boss, He's like, and He is not going to keep His promise. And we have grown in the church of Jesus Christ distrusting in the promises of God, let alone claim the promises of God. This is how it often works in the life of many of a believer. They see a promise in the Scripture, and they claim that promise from God. And they pray, and they pray, and they ask for that promise, and then they don't receive the promise. At that point, they become disappointed with God. Oh, God didn't answer my prayer. I prayed and He didn't answer me. Here's a promise. But you know what most often the situation is? Listen to me. Most often the situation is that this person has never read the conditions of the promise. Most Christians only want to latch on the promise, forget about the conditions for meeting the promise. We don't want to meet those conditions. We don't want to even think about our conditions. We just want to claim the promises. I was talking to somebody the other day. He said, you know, I got this Jabez book, and I read, oh, God, bless me, bless me, bless me, and He hasn't blessed me. I said, have you met the conditions of blessing? No, what's that? So what happens when they don't meet the conditions of the promise? They don't receive the promise, and then they cry out, oh, God, why? When they don't receive the promise of God, they accuse God of not keeping His promise. Let me tell you something. God will always keep His promise. So they live the rest of their lives, the rest of their Christian lives, not believing let alone claiming the promises of God. I want to illustrate this to you. A friend of mine was telling me the other day, true story, a couple who were going away on extended vacation. Their married son and his wife, their daughter-in-law, promised them not to worry about a thing. Just go and enjoy their vacation. They will take care of everything. They're going to mow the lawn. They're going to keep the house clean. They'll make sure it's locked every day. They're going to collect the mail. Just go and enjoy yourself. Within a few days, the older couple began to scratch their head. What if they forget to lock the doors? Or what if the robbers will come in and steal all of our treasured possessions? Well, what about if they don't mow the lawn? What if they don't pick up the mail? What's going to be piling up in the... And within a few days, they cut their trip short and they came home, only to find that the lawn has been mowed, house has been locked, mail has been picked up, everything was done. But they ruined their vacation, they ruined their time, in order because they could not trust their son and daughter-in-law are going to keep their words. Listen to me, God is not like that. God keeps His promises. I want you to hear me right on this one. Think of how many Christians are living a life of turmoil. They are sealed by the Holy Spirit. They belong to the Lord Jesus, but they're living their life in turmoil because deep down, they do not believe that God keeps His promises because they have distrusted God to do what He said He will do. The question is, do you meet the conditions? Do you keep the conditions of the promise? I want to give you an example. The Bible is full of examples. Jesus said in Luke 6:38, I want to tell you something. I staked all my life on that promise of God. Here's what Jesus said. He said, give, and it shall be given to you. A good measure, pressed down, shaken together, and running over, will put into your lap. For, listen to this, because that's the condition. Give and we're given to you. But here's the condition. By the measure you use will be measured the measure you get back. And so many people running around give God the crumbs of everything. They're chinching with God. Well, I give you this and you get this and I get this and you get this. And they give to God less than what they tip a waiter in a restaurant. And then they sit there, when they get into financial trouble or whatever trouble they get into, they say, oh, God, but I've given you 10% of the leftover. Oh, God, why am I not blessed? Why, God, you're not blessing me? Let me tell you something. Listen to me. What you are doing, when you are not being a cheerful giver, and I'm talking about your money, and I'm talking about your energy, I'm talking about your time. I tell you what you are doing when you're really cheating God and not meeting the condition of His blessing. It's more than just cheating God. You know what you're doing? You really are insulting God. You're insulting Him. When you spend more money and more time on your leisure activities than what you do for the God who loves you, you're not only not meeting the conditions of His promises, you're offending a holy God. Hear me right, please. Whenever you claim a promise, read carefully the condition of the promise. So what's the condition of the promise of the Holy Spirit? What is the condition of you bearing the fruit of the Spirit? The condition of the promise of bearing the fruit of the Spirit. Number one is that once and for all, you become sealed by the Holy Spirit. And once that's done, daily, moment by moment, decision by decision, action by action, continuously, daily, filled by the Holy Spirit. So what's the promise? The promise is that you will bear the fruit of the Spirit. What is the fruit of the Spirit? According to Galatians 5, 22 and 23, the fruit of the Spirit is, don't ever say are, because it's one, The fruit of the Spirit is love, joy, peace, patience, kindness, goodness, faithfulness, gentleness, and self-control. Shadow spirituality. And I've talked to enough people to know that they will tell you they want all these things. Oh, yes, they want them desperately. They want peace and they want

Because love, joy, peace, patience, kindness, goodness, gentleness, and self-control cannot be manufactured. They cannot be organized. They cannot be orchestrated. They cannot be primed up. They cannot climbed up to. It's a fruit. And there are two conditions for producing this fruit: being sealed once and for all by the Holy Spirit of God, and daily being filled with the power of the Holy Spirit of God in order to have victory in your life. Those are the two conditions. If you ever watched harvesting of grapes, you would know there are always two people involved. There is the person who's cutting the cluster of grapes, but then there's another person who's walking right next to that person with an open basket. And as the person cuts those clusters of grapes, places them in the basket. He will cut, place them in the basket, and he walks with the person who's cutting the fruit. If he stops, he stops. If he goes this way, he goes this way. If he goes backward, he walks backward. Always the basket is open and he is closely connected with the fruit cutter. That's how it works. That's how it works. If that person tries to shut the basket, he ain't going to get any fruit. If he tries to run ahead of the cutter, he ain't going to get the fruit. If he's going to lag behind, he's not going to get the fruit. As long as the person with the basket keeps the basket open and follows closely along with the cutter, then the fruit basket is going to be filled to overflowing with the fruit. But if the basket carrier chooses to go his way or her way, there'll be no fruit. There'll be no fruit. And you say, why? Why am I not fruitful in my life? Why am I not receiving? One of two reasons. Hear me right. You closed your basket. You're not being filled with the Holy Spirit on a daily basis. Or you're running ahead of the cutter or lagging behind. Listen to me, my beloved. You and I get into trouble when we do not stay connected to the fruit producer. The fruit of the Spirit is character, not conduct. The fruit of the Spirit is being, not doing. The fruit of the Spirit is the likeness of the Spirit. Now, those who claim to be Spirit-filled and bear no fruit of the Spirit, they have either never been sealed of the Holy Spirit to begin with, or they have closed their heart and they've ceased to be filled daily with the Holy Spirit. Spurgeon made a statement that has absolutely been a wonderful blessing in my life. He said, "The grace that does not change my life will not save my soul." Isn't that powerful? The grace that does not change my life will not save my soul. I want to tell you, listen to that very carefully. Memorize it. Write it down. You know why? Because a lot of people running around under the guise of grace, giving themselves a license to live and walk and practice sin. And they say it's grace. Beloved, grace is not a license to sin. The grace that does not change my life will not save my soul. So, if you have no genuine love, if you do not have peace of mind, if you have lost your joy, if you are full of anger and greed and selfish ambitions, you need to ask yourself the question, am I sealed of the Holy Spirit? You say, yes, I remember back in such and such time I came to the Lord. I committed my life to the Lord. In fact, I really pray every day. I read the Bible every day. I try to do my best every day. No, no, no, no. God does not want you to try to do your best. Because when His Spirit fills you, you will do your best, best, best. Ask yourself the question, when was it the last time that I come in the presence of God like an open basket? Say, Lord, fill me with your Holy Spirit today. Fill me to overflowing. Listen to what Jesus said. He said, unless you abide in me, you will not bear fruit.

0: I don't care how many Bible verses you have memorized. Unless you abide in me, and this is a continuous abiding, not on a Sunday, not on just few moments of every day. This is a continuous abiding. So what does God do to his fruitless child? If you are sealed with the Holy Spirit and you belong to the Lord, you are his possession, but you produce no fruit of the Spirit. Jesus said, that branch that bears no fruit, he lifts up. What does that mean? The non-fruit-bearing branch, obviously, there's a reason why it's not bearing fruit. Most likely, it's growing downward instead of upward. It's growing into the mud and the dirt of sin instead of the sunshine of God. So, he takes that branch, he cleans it, he washes it. He takes that branch, he trims it. Have you ever felt this in your life? Ooh, I know, I've been there. Brother, I pray every day. I don't want to get there. Listen to what Hebrews 12:6 says. The Lord disciplines everyone whom he loves. Ooh, I don't want discipline, man. Oh, God loves me. He just, kind of winks at me. He doesn't. No, if he loves you, he disciplines you. I'm not interested in disciplining my neighbor's kids. I'm only interested in disciplining my kids. So if you come and say, well, look at this guy, he's wild, he's doing this and he's doing that, and he seems to be all right in his life. Well, he doesn't belong to the Lord. God is not interested in disciplining the devil's child. He's only interested in disciplining his children, whom he loves. Look at verse 11. God's discipline seems painful rather than pleasant. Isn't that the truth? But later, it yields peaceful fruit of righteousness. Now, hear me right. When we discipline our children, often it is because we love them. And most times, it's more painful to the parents than it is to the child. As some children would say, not in the same place. That's true. But because we want our children to be successful, we want our children to be blessed, we want our children to be productive. And that's exactly what God does with his children. Because God knows that healing and wholeness and fruitfulness can only come when we are connected to the vine. That is why he makes sure that his children are connected and fruitful, even if he has to train us and disciplines us, even if he has to take us to the woodshed at times, even if he teaches us the hard way, even if he has to train us the hard way. Why? Because he knows what's best for us. He loves us so much. God desires for his children to be productive. He desires for his children to be fruitful. He desires for his children to be whole. And that is why he wants them to meet the conditions of fruitfulness.
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2: With SRN News, I'm Bob Agnew in Washington. A warning for Iran from President Trump. In a post on Truth Social, he wrote that at some point in the not-too-distant future, we will be taking Karg Island and other oil infrastructure points and assume total control of their oil and gas markets, much like we have with Venezuela. The president said the small island off the coast of Iran is home to a major oil terminal, considered to be the country's economic lifeline. Defense Secretary Pete Hegseth says U.S. has options in a possible military standoff with Cuba.
3: I'm not speaking to any specific intelligence. I'm just acknowledging the fact that there's a lot of pressure on the regime in Cuba right now, and rightfully so. They have big decisions that they should make, and sometimes leaders make the wrong decision when there's pressure on them. And we would encourage them not to go in that direction, which only creates the kind of threat the United States may have to deal with.
2: Federal prosecutors on Wednesday announced criminal charges against former Cuban President Raul Castro in the 1996 downing of civilian planes flown by Miami-based exiles. Damaging storms sweeping through parts of the Midwest, disrupting flights at Chicago airports and knocking out power to hundreds of thousands of customers. Scott Klebauer's with the National Weather Service.
4: We do have a slight risk in the excessive rainfall outlook. It's fairly broad and it does encompass some pretty significant population centers, including areas like Des Moines, Iowa, the Quad Cities, Chicago.
2: The National Weather Service says it received more than a dozen reports of tornadoes on Wednesday across northern Missouri, Iowa, Kansas, and Illinois. After years of preparation, a supersized World Cup has finally arrived. It's already the world's biggest sporting event. But this year's tournament is taking it to new heights, hosted by the U.S., Canada, and Mexico. This year's tournament expanded to 48 teams, and it will play in 16 stadiums in a record 104 matches over a 39-day span. This is SRN News. A leading Canadian doctors group selects a new leader.
5: Natasha Johnson is taking the helm as the president of the Canadian Pediatric Society. Her selection has sparked concern in some quarters because she is a vigorous advocate for sex change operations on children. Dr. Johnson says concerns about whether teenagers are equipped to make good decisions about life-changing surgeries are, quote, overstated. She founded a gender diversity clinic at McMaster's Children's Hospital in Hamilton, Ontario. Michael Harrington reporting.
2: The Vatican says Pope Leo has met with six survivors of clergy sexual abuse in Madrid this week and vowed to consider their suggestions for how the church can improve its response to the crisis. The meeting was part of the pontiff's visit to Spain. The country's Catholic hierarchy has only recently begun reckoning with its legacy of abuse and cover-up after long dismissing the severity. This is SRN News. Here's Rich Thomason now with the Midday Wall Street Business Report.
6: Inflation at the wholesale level, before it reaches consumers, surged last month. Producer prices rose 6.5% from a year ago. Higher energy costs played a big role in the increase. It was the largest yearly jump in more than 3.5 years. Wall Street opened higher this morning following another sell-off of artificial intelligence stocks that dragged U.S. markets sharply lower. Micron Technology rose 3% overnight following yesterday's loss of 4.7%. U.S. benchmark crude oil was down 82 cents to $89.21 per barrel. Brent crude fell 90 cents to $92.20 per barrel. A bevy of chip-related stocks, including Intel, Teradyne, Lam Research, and Applied Materials, all jumped about 4% in off-hours trading. For the Wall Street Business Report, I'm Rich Thomason.
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7: 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It's just about noon, time to pray the Lord's Prayer.
8: Hello, this is Judy Knoll from Springfield, and I'm so happy to be able to say the Lord's Prayer with you. I hope that everyone who's listening will join in saying the Lord's Prayer every day at noon, and we will change the world. Our Father, who art in heaven, hallowed be thy name. Thy kingdom come, thy will be done, on earth as it is in heaven. Give us this day our daily bread, and forgive us our debts as we forgive our debtors. Lead us not into temptation, but deliver us from the evil one. For thine is the kingdom and the power and the glory forever and ever. Amen.
9: Well, hey there, friends. Welcome to another edition of Equipped with Chris Brooks. I'm so thrilled that you've joined us today. Can you do me a favor? Strap on your seatbelt. We're going to navigate through the contours of culture, as always, with the lens of the biblical worldview on. But before we do that, let me remind you, this is the day that the Lord has made. He has given it as a gift so that you and I can rejoice and be glad in it. So let's do just that. Let's follow the words of the Apostle Paul. Let's rejoice in the Lord always. And again, I say rejoice. Well, no doubt you've heard the criticism that Christians are too judgmental. That certainly is a charge that's levied against us. But the question I have today is it true? Are Christians too judgy? Well, the fact is that the Bible gives us many passages that both support our call to exercise discernment and judgment, and also warnings against it to not judge. So it's a thorny question, and it really demands that we take a deep dive into the biblical story. That's why I'm so excited about the book I hold in my hands. It's entitled Kind of Judgy: Finding Mercy for Myself and Others in Six Stories of the Bible. When you compare the temptation that comes along with judging and the call to it, along with the warnings, when you compare that to the fact that we are in the height of what's been called comparison culture, it presents a lot of pitfalls. So how do we navigate it in a way that honors God, fulfills our call as Christians while not leading to self-righteousness? Well, my guest today is going to help us to navigate those waters, Shannon Popkin. I am so glad to have Shannon with me. Shannon has a huge passion for the Word of God and to encourage women to open up the Word, to dive deep into the Word, to apply it, learn it, and live it. She uses platform, page, and podcast to do so. She's written several books, including Control Girl, Comparison Girl, but today she has written the most recent book she's written, I have in my hands, Kind of Judgy, and she's going to talk to us today about this wonderful book. Shannon, how are you?
10: Hey, good. Thanks so much for having me, Chris.
9: I am so grateful to have you on. So let's talk about origin story. What is the origin story for this book? Why did you feel like, man, I have to write this?
10: Well, I think the Lord has been convicting me for quite a while that I am kind of judgy. And I grew up in church, and you're a pastor. You know that, I mean, yeah, the world criticizes we're too judgy, but I mean, we kind of have to agree. The church is kind of judgy. And so I grew up in a fundamentalist denomination. I have particular memories of I remember being on a bus at about 15 years old, and we were just, me and my girlfriends were processing the righteous indignation burning in our hearts because a boy from our church had invited a girl from our school to a movie. You know, we were horrified at this. We probably couldn't have told you why that was wrong, but you know, we just had this moral superiority. And I think that's what the world is bristling at. And that's what I see in my own heart, this, you know, this moral superiority. And ironically, you know, I think the world is right, you know, because we need mercy like everybody else. Love the church, you know, and I get church ladies, and I feel more comfortable in a Bible study group than in a bar. That's just who, yes, I am. Yeah. But I think I just want to gently call us to consider, yeah, maybe we are a little too judgy. Maybe it's time to lay down that gavel.
9: Well, you know, we're going to get back to the gavel because I think there's a court scene happening in every mind that's listening to us today. But I've always felt like, Shannon, that accusation that Christians are too judgmental is actually one that's true for our broader culture. Like, I don't think Christians corner the market on this. We live in the height of comparison culture. Talk about that in light of your book.
10: Yeah, no, I completely agree. I think the whole world is kind of judgy, right? We're all like pointing fingers at one another. And it's like one person is saying, you are, they've got the megaphone up and they're saying, you are wrong. And the other person is saying, you are judging. And so, yeah, I think we live in this culture, though, where it's wrong to say anybody is wrong. And that's, I mean, that's just like it or not, that's where we live. And so I think the world's response to all this judging is just, can we just link arms? Can we just stop judging already? And it sounds really good. Like, let's just create this judgment-free utopia, right? Where we all just stop all the judgment and live happy and free. And yet as believers, we don't have the authority to do that, do we? To erase the lines that God has clearly drawn between right and wrong. And so that's what's creating all this tension, is like, we can't get rid of the lines. And yet how are we supposed to respond to the people who step over those lines? I think that's really what we're grappling with.
9: Yeah. And I think that the shame, the guilt that comes along with being judgmental is felt both towards ourselves, mm-hmm. and towards others. You feel the conviction there. And I don't know if I'm more critical of myself or others, but I do find that this is a constant challenge. And even though I know you write to the heart of women, I mentioned to you before you came on, I'm going to encourage the men not to change that dial, because this is a universal issue, isn't it?
10: Yes, it is. And I think you're exactly right. Those of us who tend to be more judgmental of others, we're pretty harsh and judgmental toward ourselves. And I think it's just pride in two different directions. You know, the finger of judgment is always pointing down from this position of pride. And so, like, as we're judging other people, we're lifting ourselves up. I think that's almost why we do it. You know, we get these little judgy boosts of pride, but then there's this shame and condemnation that we turn on ourselves. And it's just this upside down sort of pride, because like, I want to be lifted up. I want to be right every single time. I don't want there to be anything that proves that I am less than, that I have fallen short. And so as humanity, we all have. But as believers, like, look at the big story. Look at the story of Jesus dying on the cross. Like, that scene should move us. That should change us. Because if God has truly, as we say we believe, if he has laid upon Christ the sin and the condemnation that we, the judgment that we deserve, if he has truly done that, then we are forgiven. We have received this mercy. And God is too just to make us pay again for what Christ has already paid for. And so if we truly believe the story, then we've got to confront ourselves with the judgment that we turn on ourselves.
9: It seems like, as I look at the book, there's two movements, Shannon. One movement is to encourage our hearts to be more gracious and more generous in our dealings towards others and even ourselves. But then the other movement is a recognition of God as judge. Mm-hmm. And what I find in this culture is that there is equal pushback to the thought that God is judging me or has the authority to judge me, as it is to, you have the authority to judge me. Let's just talk about the way we should view God. So many are responding with this sense of no one should be able to judge me, not even God. What's your response to that?
10: Well, I think if we search our Bibles trying to get it right about judging, and we, you know, a lot of us know all the rights and wrongs, you know, we know our Bible. But if we just know our Bible, we're missing the point, because our Bible is meant to lead us to God himself. And we're meant to be moved by what matters to him. years ago, I created this chart for my Bible study group, we had come across one of those passages that, like, those do not judge passages. And so I created this elaborate chart of when we're to judge, you know, when we're to use righteous judgment, when we're not to judge. Like, it was very precise, but I think it only made me more judgmental because now I could judge.
9: Gave you
10: judge
9: permission.
10: I could judge who was doing it wrong and, you know, make sure I was doing it all right. And that just misses the point. And so, like, in this book, I wanted us to look at stories of the Bible, because stories show, instead of just telling us right from wrong,

0: stories, you know, like usher us in. I wanted us to encounter this merciful judge. And so I'm looking at these stories where people just like us encountered the mercy of God and it changed them. And that's really what we're going after. And so, you know, I think you're exactly right. A lot of us look at God and we feel like, you know, we're just trying to fly under the radar. Like, oh, is he after me? Is he just looking down thinking, oh, she's done it again. Is that his heart? And if that's how we're feeling toward the Lord, I don't think we've read our Bibles carefully enough, or we haven't read it with the correct lens, because our God is so merciful. In fact, when Moses, you know, asks like, Lord, I want to see you. And the Lord says, no, you can't see me. I'm going to hide you in the cleft of the rock, and then he announces himself. And here's what the Lord says. And in Exodus 34, the Lord is a compassionate and gracious God, slow to anger and abounding in faithful love, maintaining faithful love to 1,000 generations, forgiving iniquity, rebellion, and sin. But he will not leave the guilty unpunished, bringing the consequences of the father's iniquity on the children and grandchildren to the third and fourth generation. And so, yes, he is a judge who judges, but he puts that second. You know, I just love that what he begins with, when God introduces himself in the Bible, this is the first time he's in out of the gate. Here's who I am. His first words are, I am compassionate. I am slow to anger. And I mean, doesn't the Bible tell that story? That's why our Bible is so thick, is because like there's this extended timeline of thousands of years. It's like, why hasn't Jesus returned yet? We have this extension of a very patient, compassionate God, full of mercy. That's the God of the Bible. And I get, you know, like why the world would look at this God and say like, I don't, you know, I feel judged by him. And it's true. They should. And yet that's not his heart. What's pent up in his heart, what he most loves is mercy. What he wants to extend to each of us is his mercy.
1: Isn't that beautiful? I'm so grateful for Shannon's passion. Friends, do you feel like you're too judgmental of others? Do you feel like others are too judgmental of you? Are you dealing with the hurt and shame that comes along with either of those realities, or maybe even both? Well, today's your program. I want to give you the number to call in. We love to pray for you. We're going to talk about some of the personal challenges that Shannon and I have faced as we've navigated this thorny issue. We're going to point you towards Christ. Phone number 877-LIVE-675. That's 877-548-3675. What do we have to learn from Noah, Rahab, Jonah, Simon the Pharisee, the blind man, and the thief on the cross? Well, all of them help us to step inside this story of what the Bible teaches us about judgment and mercy. It allows us to see ourselves, to see others, and most importantly, to see the merciful judge. So I want you to stay with us. I also want you to get your copy of this amazing book that I think is so practical. What a great Bible study this would be for your church as well. Kind of judgy. Shannon Popkins is going to stick around, and I will be right back right after this. Looking for the perfect gift for the young man in your life? Well, we've got just the book, 72 Questions and Answers About Life and Becoming the Man God Designed You to Be by Tim and Mark Shoemaker. 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
2: For your walk with Jesus, I'm David Wolin with Haven Today, inviting you to anchor your day in God's Word. Does God rule over all things? Throughout church history, Christians have answered yes, overwhelmingly. Yes, yes, He does. It's the doctrine of the sovereignty of God, and you can find it throughout Scripture, but one place is Isaiah 46:10. The Lord says, I make known the end from the beginning, from ancient times what is still to come. I say, my purpose will stand, and I will do all that I please. Nothing ever catches God by surprise. what he will do in the future.

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1: 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That number again is 309-267-0693. 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
2: Welcome back to Equip with Chris Brooks. Shannon Popkin is my guest today. She's written a phenomenal book, Kinda Judgy. I think that describes many of us, but she helps us to find mercy for ourselves and for others in six stories from the Bible. Before we dive into those six stories, I do again want to encourage you, get a copy of the book. Shannon, I said before we went to break, I think that this book certainly can be read individually, but I also think of two other ways you can use the book, and I love to hear your heart on this. Certainly as a small group resource, a group of friends or members of the same church reading through it, working through it. I see it as a wonderful book to help us to grow and mature in Christ. You do such a great job in not relieving us of any responsibility of passing judgment. Shannon does not go to the extreme of we should just be passively accepting everything that happens around us. She also helps to guard us against the pitfall of self-righteousness. But the other thing I think this is really good for, not just a small group study, but for designing a class around and walking people through these stories. It's a great, great class that you could build around. What are your thoughts on that, Shannon?
3: Well, yeah, I love both of those options. And I think that judging is something we tend to do in private, in our heads,
2: yes.
3: Right? Or we do it maybe with a friend who we know will chime in, right? And I think we do need to have more conversations in our church setting with our Christian brothers and sisters about this topic, you know, and how we can challenge each other, encourage one another. And so, yeah, I love the idea of a small group setting. We have a leader's guide for you. I'd love to send your way, but also, I mean, I am such a fan of teaching.
2: Yes.
3: I think there's a different purpose for that. I think, you know, there's stuff that we can say from a teaching perspective that we can't, or from a teaching platform that we can't necessarily say across the table in the same way, or it feels like it's a little too pointed. And so, yeah, I love this idea, and I think it'd be a great resource to set up, you know, a teaching program.
2: Obviously, the most famous, arguably, passage on judging is Matthew 7. I'm just going to read the first five verses there. Jesus says, "Judge not, and you that you be not judged, for with the same judgment you pronounce, you will be judged, and with the same measure you use, it will be measured to you. Why do you seek this? Why do you see the speck that is in your brother's eye, but do not notice the log that is in your own eye? Or how can you say to your brother, 'Let me take the speck out of your eye,' when there is a log in your own eye? You hypocrite. First take the log out of your eye, and then you will see clearly to take the speck out of your brother's eye." First off, what a master teacher Jesus is. Mm-hmm. Those words still sting just as much today as I imagine they did with the original audience. What are your thoughts on this passage? But even further question, were there other passages that really, maybe another one, that really spoke to your heart as you were preparing this?
3: Yeah, well, this is the one that everybody turns to, is where Jesus very pointedly said, "Do not judge." But notice it's not just a command, but also a warning, because he follows up

0: with, if you judge, you'll be judged by the same standard, you know? And so if we kind of picture, you've got a standard or a scoop, like a scoop size of judgment, you know, you've got your two quart scoop, or you've got your little quarter of a teaspoon scoop. Which one are you going to use? Right. You know, are you going to judge others with this heap on judgment? Or are you going to just, you know, dish it out in little tiny, tiny doses? It's a warning, like whatever we use is going to be used for us. And so what Jesus is warning about is hypocrisy. You know, he follows it with that log and the speck thing. And the point is not to get the log out so you can close your eyes to sin. The point is, so, you know, get that log, that pride log out of your eyes so that you can see clearly to do sin removal. And so, I think we get tripped up with this passage. You know, we just focus on the do not judge, and we lose sight of the hypocrisy thing. So, I mean, I picture a mom wagging her finger, you know, in the face of her lying child, or these diatribes on social media, or, you know, wife rolling her eyes. And these are the instances where, like, we're losing our influence with people because we're judging hypocritically. We're judging, like, with the finger of judgment pointed down, as if we don't also do these same things. You know, we're all guilty of all of these sins. And so as we approach other sinners.
1: I was just going to say, what's really funny is, and I say funny, like interesting, not funny, like humorous. But what is interesting is that if I did an altar call, and I said, hey, come to the front of the church if you need prayer for being wounded by others. Mm-hmm. Seas of people would come, right?
0: Yeah. Yeah.
1: But if I did the same call and said, hey, come to the front of the church if you are too judgy and you know God is calling you to repent, I'd probably be standing up there alone. I don't know how many people would. Why are we so blind to this? Why is it so hard for us to see our own judginess, and so easy for us to see? Because that's the point, right? What Jesus is saying is that you have such an ability to see the speck in your brother's eye. Like, you can see that clearly. I'll be honest with you, Shannon. I can size up most people in 5 seconds.
0: Yeah.
1: You know? Yeah. But then when it comes to you, there's such a block, and you're not able to see even the most significant areas of judgmentalism. Why is there such a hard, why do we have such a hard time seeing?
0: Yeah, it reminds me of when my daughter would come down after bed. She's about 4 and her brother's 2, and she's like, Coley got out of his bed again. You know, she'd stand there on the stairs and I'd be like, uh-oh, sweetie, and what about you? You know, because here she is. She got out of bed to tell me that he's out of bed.
1: Oh, that's funny.
0: And I mean, I really think it's just, it's the finger of judgment. It points down, but it also points away from us, right? We're focused in on this other person's sin. And we do. I think there's a progression. We become more blind. Jesus said that, you know, that we become blind. It's a progressive movement. The more we judge, you know, the more we fill our lungs with this judgment and this, you know, our diatribes, it's like the pride is growing in us, right? And we see that in the Pharisee Simon, you know, when the woman creeps in and she's like at Jesus' feet, she's weeping. Clearly something is happening here in her heart. And he looks at her and he judges both Jesus and her. And he says, you know, if Jesus was a prophet, he would know what sort of woman she is. You know, basically he'd say, get away from me. And so he, by saying what sort she is, he's implying she's a different sort than him. You know, Simon is here in this one category and this woman is in a different category. And Jesus responds to Simon. He's like, hey, can I tell you a story? And he puts the prostitute and the Pharisee together in the same story. He tells the story about two debtors. Yeah, one has more debt, the other has less debt, but they're both like drowning in their debt. They cannot pay. And then Jesus puts himself in the story too. There's somebody who wants to forgive all your debt. And so I think that's the problem with seeing everybody else's sin. You know, here Simon, he's very focused on her sin and very unaware of his own sin. And Jesus wants us to see both. I mean, Jesus doesn't want us to just ignore the sin of others or act like it isn't there. That's not the point. Yep. But he wants us to approach other people recognizing that we too have sinned. We too need mercy.
1: Well, here's what I want to do. I'm just going to test the theory. And maybe you who are listening,

0: can prove me wrong. I would love for you to do so. But I just want to open up the phone lines, and you can call anonymously, or you can call openly, however you want to do it. But if this is your area and you feel like the Lord is maybe convicting your heart to let this be the day where you call and say, I need help with my heart, because judgmentalism and comparison are things that I struggle with deeply, and I want freedom from those things, you give us a call, 877-LIVE-675. That's 877-548-3675. We got about 2 minutes before the break, Shannon. Was there a moment or a personal story, because you write with such a vulnerability, and I appreciate it, when you were writing this book that was triggered, like as you're writing this book, of your own struggle or journey in this area?
1: Oh, my goodness. So many sleepless nights and tears as I wrote this book. The Lord just brought, you know, gutted me with all of this conviction. But one of the areas that I looked back and realized, you know, I think I was really judgmental toward my mother-in-law. I was so aware of all of the little things, you know, that she did, just little. I mean, they're just not big, nothing that you could call a police officer and they would say, yes, that we need to come visit for, you know, they're just these little offenses. And yet I was holding court in my head. I was so harshly judging her, and, you know, she's gone to be with the Lord now, but my heart was so convicted. I always saw the tension in our relationship as completely because of her and because of her errors. And what the Lord opened my eyes, especially when I was studying the passage about Jonah and his contempt for the Ninevites, I was like, you know, my Ninevite is not nearly as evil. She's not evil. And yet I held this contempt, and I wonder if some of the distance in our relationship had to do with me. You know, the Lord was really convicting me.
0: Yeah, and I appreciate that vulnerability. And the reason why I say that is so often people can feel like, as you write this book, that, man, Shannon is writing as a quote-unquote expert. And she's
1: an expert in judging, maybe.
0: She's mastered this, right? And the truth of the matter is we're all on the same journey. I can think of times when I made assumptions. And sometimes those assumptions are based off of not something that someone even explicitly said. It was just me thinking in the own courtroom of my mind, oh, I know what this person's intent was. Oh, I know what they're thinking. And then, man, how humbling it is when you find out later, that wasn't what that person was thinking at all. And here I am losing relational time, maybe days, maybe months, maybe years. God wants to redeem that. He wants to heal that. He wants to help us to be more merciful and to see Him as the merciful judge. Get your copy of Kinda Judgy at our website, equipradio.org. It's equipradio.org.
2: They provided me that tool that I needed in times when we didn't know where our kids even were. And it's a hard place to be.
3: Millions of families across America are affected by addiction each year. Hi, I'm Mark Gothier from Making Your Life Count. Today, Zane King shares his family's journey and the prayer that became their lifeline.
2: I heard it earlier in my life and never really thought about it much. In the early part of us attending our recovery group and beginning to get real active in our own recovery and our journey, the prayer was shared with me. It simply says, God, grant me the serenity to accept the things that I cannot change, the courage to change the things that I can, and the wisdom to know the difference. And that really has shaped and changed my life over the last 11 or 12 years now.
3: That prayer gave Zane and his wife perspective as two of their children struggled with addiction.
2: They provided me that tool that I needed in times when we didn't know where our kids even were. And it's a hard place to be. So to the parents and the folks that have kids and strugglers in their life, we know what it feels like. We know what it feels like when you can't think about anything else. So the last thing you're thinking about is your own peace. And then we move into that place where courage to change the things that I can. And then that becomes so different. And honestly, standing right over your kid who's struggling is not going to change it. You can't do it. And there's this little saying we have, the three C's. We didn't cause it, we can't cure it, and we can't control it. So

0: that leaves you at a place where you have to take this to God and give it to Him.
1: No matter what circumstances you face in life, you can always ask God for peace, courage, and wisdom. You are never alone. 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
2: Listening friend, every sunrise carries a quiet reminder. God is still at work. The Bible tells us His mercies are new every morning. Great is your faithfulness. And that promise wasn't written for one season. It's for every day we wake up and need Him. Here at WAUJ, we're grateful to walk alongside you through joy, questions, growth, and prayer. 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
3: Welcome back to Equip with Chris Brooks. Do you struggle with being too judgy? This is a sin that Jesus calls out in Matthew 7 that many of us, if not all of us, are often blind to. Jesus even says as much, that we can see clearly the speck in our brother's eye while missing the log in our eye. That passage is specifically talking about judgmentalism. Now, don't get me wrong, the Bible makes it clear that we have to stand for what is right, that we have to declare the judgments of God, but it gives us a warning against self-righteousness. I feel like if I called for folks to call in for a whole litany of things, hurts and wounds that others have afflicted upon us, we'd have a full phone line. But today I'm given a different opportunity for us to do introspection and to say, Lord, it's me. I'm in need of prayer. And my judgmentalism is hurting my family, hurting my witness, hurting my relationships that matter most to me. But today, I believe that God can heal our judgmental hearts and help us to be more merciful. He is a God that rejoices in mercy, and He calls us to be a people who, yes, does justice, but loves mercy and walks humbly with our God. So if that's you, you give us a call, 877-LIVE-675. That's 877-548-3675. And I got a couple of giveaways that I can bless a few folks with today of Shannon Popkin, wonderful book, Kinda Judgy. I would encourage you to give us a call, though, because they're going to go quick. 877-548-3675 for those of you who want prayer for your own heart. Let's go to the phone lines, if you don't mind, Shannon. I want to go to Mark, who's listening in Aurora, Illinois. Hey, Mark, thank you so much for listening. What's your comment, my friend?
4: Well, I think that Jesus' statement, judge not lest ye be judged, is the beginning of a whole series of thoughts and is usually quoted out of context. So I see him bringing out two points. Number one, assess yourself before you assess others. And then when he goes on to say, don't put your pearls before swine, lest they trample your pearls and then trample you. So I think that Jesus is saying that it's permissible to make judgments when they are about safety, but it's not permissible to make judgments when they're about things that we just don't happen to like.
3: And I appreciate you giving us a call about, you know, helping us to do two things. Number one, read God's word carefully and to make sure that we're looking at the broader context. And I agree with you. I do think that there's both caution and encouragement there. And I think that's what makes the text so unique and so important that we rightly divide the word of truth, because I've seen, and as you allude to, Mark, people go to one extreme or the other, right? And the call of the passage is not a call to never apply judgment. And let's be honest, we couldn't even live functionally in a world without doing that. We're always evaluating and having to again, pronounce the judgments of God. But on the other hand, it is a caution against self-righteousness. Mark, I appreciate you giving us a call. You stay on the line. I'd love to get you a copy of Kind of Judgy. Our producer can get your information. Shannon, why did you pick these six stories in the book? And what is your hope?
5: Yeah, well, I think sometimes we look at the Old Testament, that's where we meet the God of judgment. And the New Testament, that's where we meet mercy. You know, we see Jesus eating with sinners, he died for our sin. But I see judgment and mercy flowing through the whole book, right? And so I chose three stories from the Old Testament, three stories from the New Testament. And in each of them, we're seeing God's judgment on sin and his mercy toward those who are repentant. And so I started with the flood story because that's the way the Bible starts. You know, we are introduced to sin and its effect. And I wanted us to meet the merciful judge. And that's the story of the flood. So many people just see God's judgment in the story of the flood. But I say, hey, look at the ark. You know, look at the rising action of the story is the ark rising above the water. That's what's going to move this story forward. And so we meet the judge. And then in the story of Rahab, we're asking, like, how does the story of the flood, how do we see God? In the story of Rahab, how does he see us when we want his mercy? You know, and throughout the whole Bible, we're encountering different people who either are reaching out for mercy or who aren't. And so, I think stories help us to enter in and to feel these things and to see ourselves and see our need to encounter this merciful judge.
3: Susan called in. She was on a cell phone, so couldn't stay on, unfortunately. But Susan from Illinois, we really appreciate you calling in. Here's her question. She says, high standards. She struggles with her children who are in their 30s. How can she stop being so judgy? So here's a mom, has kids in their 30s, and I'm telling you, she speaks for a lot of us, right? Mm-hmm, mm-hmm. I was talking to my son the other day. He's 15. Yeah, and he's telling me about this artist who he loves, this music that he loves. And I am sitting there in my own heart and mind thinking like, man, you don't need to be listening to that. And that just progressed into, and it wasn't like terrible. It just wasn't like my thing. And mm-hmm. It just continued to grow. Oh, and here I am having a whole internal battle and conversation within my own mind. So not mm-hmm. to take away from Susan's question, but what would you say to parents who are out there who say, man, my kids, the way that they approach life is so different than what I think is the right way. How do you help them not to be so judgy?
5: Yeah. Well, you know, overall, I think my first response is going to be, you got to encounter this merciful judge. And so as you approach your kids, you approach them differently as one who recognizes that you first need mercy, right? And implied in mercy, in the call for mercy is I deserve judgment. And so that just shifts our whole mindset toward other people. But a couple thoughts of, just kind of keep in mind, and I don't know her situation with what she's feeling tempted to judge her kids about. But sometimes I think we turn our convictions into judgment.
3: Yes.
5: Where, you know, we've got our own personal convictions, like the situation you just described, Chris, is like, you know, you said it's not necessarily wrong. It's just my preferences. And so, you know, I think we've got to make sure that our convictions, first of all, that they're rooted in the Bible, like what we see in the Pharisees, they thought Jesus was demonic because they thought he had broken the Sabbath. Well, we know that Jesus was without sin. And so we have to ask ourselves the question, am I judging based on the truth of the Bible? You know, because I think we can layer on these other rules, you know, that are not yes. in the Bible, or we have different convictions than other people. Yeah. And so, you know, like I know with even in our family, my kids don't have some of the same convictions that I do. And so I'm wrong when I'm judging them because we're taking a verse and applying it differently. That's different than, you know, some of the pillar beliefs, right, of the yeah. Bible that you yeah. can't, if you knock one of those out, somebody could really lose a lot. But these personal convictions areas, we may see it differently.
3: Yeah, and I think that this is called theological taxonomy, when you have to mm-hmm. be able to distinguish between what's essential, what's non-essential, what's tertiary,

0: apiary. And so when Augustine, St. Augustine says, hey, in essentials, agree. You have to have essentials, agreement over the essentials, the lordship of Jesus Christ, the Bible being the word of God, Christ being Lord, the nature of God. All of these things you have to have alignment over. But he goes on to say, in essentials, agree. In non-essentials, liberty. And in all things, charity. And I think in order for me to know the difference on how to approach a situation, I have to then have a sense, a grasp of the word of God, and to understand what is my preference versus what is his commandment. And what has happened over the last, in particular, decade within the church, but it's been a human problem forever, but it's heightened now, is that we have elevated all issues to a level one issue. And so during COVID, whether or not you wore a mask or not was just as important as if you believed the virgin birth.
1: That's right.
0: and it became the dividing issue. And so I think your book helps us to be able to do that more faithfully. Let's go back to the phone lines for another call. Sally is listening. Hey, Sally, thank you so much. I should have mentioned from Jacksonville. Sally, can you let us know how we can best pray for you today?
2: I need the Lord's help in my tendency to blame others and judge others for what they're not doing, and feeling as though I'm overburdened instead of looking at it as doing my part.
0: Yeah, first off, I appreciate your humility. And again, Shannon, this is another example of something that I think we can all relate to, especially those who are listening that are highly responsible. When you're the one who will say yes, you're the one that people can rely on, you're the one that will make sure it gets done, it is so tempting to look all around you and say, but they're not carrying their end of the bargain. They're not stepping up to the plate. So what do you say to sweet Sally and to the rest of us?
1: Oh, Sally, I feel that in my heart. I have this tendency to hold court in my head and list out all the things that I've done wrong or right, sorry, and all the things that they've done wrong and right. And so to cast blame with judgment. And one of the questions that I have to ask myself is, am I being harsh or am I being merciful? You know, because we're told to be merciful as our Father in heaven is merciful. That's what Jesus said right before in the Luke version of where Jesus says, do not judge. He starts by saying, be merciful as God is merciful. And so as those who have received this mercy, how wrong would it be for us, like picture that thief on the cross, that Jesus, he had done nothing right. And yet Jesus said, today you'll be with me in paradise. Picture him somehow if he got dislodged from that cross, and lived further and started judging people and treated them harshly. Like, all of us are that thief. All of us deserve the judgment. And so I think it's helpful for me to ask that question. Am I being harsh or am I being merciful? Because I have received this mercy. And Jesus warned, against treating each other with contempt. Contempt always says two things at once. It says, you are awful and I am nothing like you, right? And so it puts these distinctions. But again, all of us, by saying that we need the mercy of God, what's implied is that is we deserve his judgment, and look how he's lavished us with his mercy. And so I think that's really helpful for me to soak in the story of how I've received the mercy of God, and that helps soften my heart for those who also need his mercy.
0: Father, I just thank you for Sally. Lord, I thank you for her commitment to serving others. Lord, I can resonate with her overwhelmed heart and how that can lead to being judgmental. Lord, I just pray that you help her to keep her eyes on the merciful King, keep her eyes on you, to trust that in you she has her reward, that you are faithful, that when we're obeying you, we can't be cheated by others because you are faithful. And Lord, I do pray that you would allow this book to really minister your grace to her and through her to others. Thank you for Sally. In Jesus' name, amen. Sally, you stay on the line. We're going to get you a copy of Kinda Judgy, Finding Mercy for Myself and Others and

six stories of the Bible. Shannon Popkin is such a blessing. She's going to stick around. You don't go anywhere. Much more to come. Next up on Equip. 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
0: Welcome back to Equip with Chris Brooks. Man, I could talk to Shannon all day about this book. There's so much wisdom in it. I want to encourage you to get your copy of Kinda Judgy. 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And you order your copy there. There's links that can connect you. Shannon, there's so many of these great stories. Let's go to John chapter 9. Okay, in John chapter 9, you have this miracle. The question starts with a man who was born blind, and his disciples in John 9:2 asked the question, who sinned, this man or his parents? Jesus says, neither this man or his parents, but so that the glory of God might be revealed, this man was born blind. The chapter is beautiful because it highlights the progression of faith that happens in this man. Mm-hmm. It also shows the heart of Jesus, that he's concerned about more than our physical bodies, but he pursues this man's soul. But what do you want us to get from John chapter 9?
6: Well, I think the story of John 9 proves to us that cancel culture is not new. Because at the beginning of the story, this man is healed, and there should be a celebration. We should be like, you know, he should be enjoying this beautiful day with his neighbors and his friends and his parents. And instead, he spends the whole day in court, right? And he's like basically being in trial with the Pharisees. And what they're asking him is like, okay, when did this happen? And how did this happen? And the answer is Jesus healed him on the Sabbath. And so the whole problem with him being healed is that it's on the Sabbath. And like I mentioned before, you know, they have all these piled on rules about the Sabbath. And at the end of the story, they kick this guy out. You know, he is kicked out of the Sabbath because he sides with Jesus. And so Jesus says that he has come for judgment. You know, at the end of that passage, he says, I've come into the world for judgment in order that those who do not see will see. That's the blind man. And those who do see will become blind. There's like, that's what I meant, that progressive blindness. And I think you mentioned that too. So like the parallel, what happens in this passage is this man becomes increasingly convinced of what he sees in Jesus, and the Pharisees become increasingly convinced in what they see in Jesus. And so there's this fork in the road. And so, I mean, what I want us to focus on, though, is when everybody kicks you out, when the world shuts you out, when you are king.

0: canceled. Jesus welcomes you in. He goes and he finds this man and he invites him to worship. And he says, you know, you're mine now. He goes after him. Like, just imagine what that would have felt like to see Jesus for the first time, to be welcomed by him, even though this man had lost everything. And so in this judgy world that we're living in, we may lose a lot, but we're never going to lose Jesus.
1: Wow, and what a reassurance that is. And yet, man, how convicting is it? Because it's easy to put yourself in the position of the blind man. Oh, all yeah. of us want to be healed. But how often have I been the Pharisee and missed out on celebrations that should have happened because I've allowed other things to distract me from the work of Christ? I think your book does such a great job, Shannon, at being able to gently but boldly challenge us to do self-evaluation in light of the Word of God. What's your ultimate hope for those who read Kind of Judgy?
0: Well, I think my ultimate hope is that we would realize where we're being kind of judgy, right? Because it's one of those things that we don't necessarily see in ourselves. And the more judgy we are, the more blind we are to ourselves, you know, like the pointed finger is pointing away from us. So that's the starting point, is we've got to see the problem in ourselves. But again, we've got to encounter this merciful judge. Like, we've got to encounter him the same way that that blind man did. And we don't want to encounter him the way that the Pharisees did. I mean, they were so sure that they were right. They were so sure, and yet they were so blind. They were territorial and defensive, and they were condescending and unteachable. They're just all these things. And that is, I mean, that's a warning to us. Even in the church, we can be blind to just our blindness. And so we need for him to open our eyes. We need for him to pour his mercy into our lives and to change us, to make him to make us become more like him. And I mean, who was Jesus? What was he like? The pinnacle moment is him on that cross dying for our sin. And they thought he couldn't come down because he was too weak. But no, he didn't come down because he was too merciful. He stayed there. Yeah, he received all of their misjudgment and all of the harsh condemnation. He stayed there out of his mercy. He is such a merciful God, and he invites us to be like him.
1: With warmth and great wisdom, Shannon guides us through these stories, so that we can step in and see ourselves more clearly, see others more clearly, but more importantly, to see the merciful judge more clearly. Shannon, I can't say thank you enough. I know so many will benefit from this. Friends, whether it is an individual read for your own heart, a group read with your small group at church, or maybe even a class, there's a leader guide that goes along with this. I encourage you to engage this. It'll help us to grow, and man, will it heal our relationship with others, heal our relationship with ourselves by dealing with the shame that often comes from self-condemnation, and more importantly, draw us closer to the merciful judge. Shannon, thank you.
0: Thanks so much for having me. It was great.
1: Friends, until we're together again next time, as always, remember, Equip with Chris Brooks is a production of Moody Radio, a ministry of Moody Bible Institute.
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4: With SRN News, I'm Bob Agnew in Washington. President Trump says that the U.S. will soon be

0: controlling a major oil port in Iran. He said on True Social today, at some point in the not-too-distant future, quote, we will be taking Karg Island and other oil infrastructure points and assume total control of their oil and gas markets, much like we have with Venezuela. Occupying it could provide a platform for the U.S. military to carry out attacks against the mainland and choke off Iran's oil exports. Damaging storms swept through the Midwest yesterday, disrupting flights at major airports, including in Chicago, also knocking out power to hundreds of thousands of people. Forecaster Scott Klebauer with the National Weather Service.
1: We do have three flash flood warnings that are associated with the current cluster of thunderstorms moving out of southeastern Nebraska. The warnings extend from near Lincoln, Nebraska, and then kind of move eastward, just south, it looks like, of Omaha, but in Council Bluff, Iowa.
0: The National Weather Service said it received more than a dozen reports of tornadoes on Wednesday across northern Missouri, Iowa, Kansas, and Illinois. Producer prices here in the U.S. climbed last month at the fastest rate since November of 2022.
2: The Labor Department says the producer price index jumped 6.5% from a year ago. The price of gas up by 23% from April to May. Economists say uncertainty over oil prices because of the ongoing Iran war is what's impacting the numbers. No doubt, President Trump wants the war to be over, as we are just 5 months out from the critical midterm elections, which will determine the balance of power in the House and Senate. Laura Winters reporting.
0: Things are booming today on Wall Street. The Dow Jones Industrial Average at this hour up by 749 points, and NASDAQ up 440. More on these stories at srnews.com. More controversy swirling around the Presbyterian Church, USA. Here's Michael Harrington.
3: The denomination is preparing for its biennial assembly this month, and a fight has broken out over a proposed new rule that clergy must be monogamous. LGBT activists within the PCUSA claim that any effort to require monogamy of pastors is an attack on homosexuals. Those critics maintain that the Bible does not prescribe monogamy for Christians. A separate proposal to the PCUSA convention calls for the denomination to study polyamory. Michael Harrington reporting.
0: Churches are part of America's 250th birthday celebrations, and perhaps the most famous of the Revolutionary era is Boston's Old North Church. It was from that building steeple that two ladders were hung in 1775, signaling British forces were advancing by sea, the moment Henry Wadsworth Longfellow immortalized as one if by land, two.
4: First century culture viewed children as second-class citizens. The compassion of Jesus was offered to children who most thought were undeserving of attention. The disciples found themselves in conflict with Jesus. They wanted children to be seen and not heard. They might have been happy if the children had never been seen at all. Jesus loved children. They found it easier to believe. Jesus invited the children to come to him. Jesus said his kingdom belonged to those with the faith of a child. Jesus came for those society thinks of as second-class citizens. His kindness was intentional. His love reached out to the least and welcomed them home. The love of Jesus is kind. He wants us to show that kind love. God's love is for all people, in all places, for this moment. His kindness invites children of all ages to drop in for a visit and then stay for eternity. WLUJ, lifting up Jesus.
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what makes you feel like, hey, I'm really rooted in this place, because everything on earth is just passing by. This is all temporal. This will all fade away. We live for something that is much more enduring. We are not citizens of this earth. We are citizens of a heavenly place.

0: Welcome to Bold Steps with Pastor Mark Jobe. Mark is president of Moody Bible Institute and the senior pastor of New Life Community Church in Chicago. Well, everyone wants to belong and be part of the in crowd, yet so many people struggle with knowing where they belong and the power of their influence. And that's why on the program today, Mark will be turning to 1 Peter chapter 2 to remind us of who we are and where we belong. Our message is titled, The Power of Your Identity. 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Right now, here's Mark Jobe with today's Bold Steps.
1: Ephesians chapter 5, verse 8, for you were once darkness, but now you are light. Live as children of light. In Isaiah 43, verse 19, it says, see, I am doing a new thing. Now it springs up. Do you not perceive it? I am making a way in the desert and streams in the wasteland to give drink to my people, my chosen, the people I have formed for myself, that they may proclaim my praise. So you see, for the believer, praise is not an option. For the believer in Jesus Christ, praise is natural. It flows out from what God has done for us and through us. You could say, Pastor, you don't understand how difficult my life has been lately. Well, in that case, you offer a sacrifice of praise. That's what Scripture talks about. Offer a sacrifice of praise unto the Lord. You see, praising God doesn't mean everything's going well. They just gave me a raise. I've lost 10 pounds. My cholesterol's good. The Bears are winning. You know, it doesn't mean all that. It may mean the opposite. But when we know what God has done for us, our circumstances don't change our identity. And our circumstances do not change the goodness of God. God is still good whether life is tough. God is still sovereign whether it looks like life is out of control. God is still a healer even if I'm sick. God is still Jehovah Jireh even if I'm going through a financial problem. It doesn't change the character of God. And so when I'm not feeling it, when my circumstances are not very good, I walk in chosen, royal priesthood. I walk in a holy people. I walk in belonging to God. And although my circumstances may be bad, I give a sacrifice of praise to God. That means even though I don't feel it, I still know that He is worthy of it. And some of you today, you gave a sacrifice. You came in and you feel like, I don't feel like praising. I feel like moaning. I feel like complaining. But you know what? God is still good. And so I'm still going to let my lips declare the praises of God because He's still worthy, even though I don't feel it right now. And even though I'm feeling like things aren't going that well, I still offer a sacrifice of praise. And an amazing thing happens when you start offering a sacrifice of praise. When you start offering a sacrifice of praise, that's the fruit of your lips giving thanks unto the Lord is what Scripture says. You'll start seeing how it changes your attitude. Come in and they're singing a song about God's faithfulness. Yeah, Lord, you are faithful all the time. You are faithful. But when you start offering a sacrifice, yeah, Lord, you are faithful. Faithful, Lord, yeah, you are faithful. Pretty soon, yeah, you know He is faithful. Even though my circumstances are bad, I'm raising my hands to the Lord to declare His faithfulness. Even though my circumstances are bad, I'm praising God with my lips and I'm blessing His name anyways. And pretty soon, your life catches up to your lips and your attitude starts reflecting what you're declaring with your mouth. And you're offering a sacrifice of praise and your whole body starts falling.

following the sacrifice of praise. And by the time you walk out of this place, you are feeling like praising God. You know that you're chosen and called and belong, that you belong to God, because it flows that way. It's the sacrifice of praise, which is the fruit of your lips giving thanks unto the Lord. The second thing that he says is that we learn from this passage is that our identity grants you a sense of belonging. Not only does it define your purpose, but it grants you a sense of belonging. It tells us in verse 10, once you were not a people. Now, you weren't people. Think about it. Look around this crowd for a second. Go ahead, turn around and look at some of these people. Some of you are saying, I would never have been caught dead with that person over there. Yeah, that one right over there. I would never hang out with this person over there. There's no social circle or interaction that we would cross in except for maybe public transportation. But now there's people here in this auditorium that you actually are related to spiritually, that you are actually connected with and a part of, and they look different, think different. We're on other sides of the track. We've had people here, guys here, that came out of a gang background, and they walk in and they say, oh, and we used to shoot at each other. And now they're in the same church, raising their hands together, loving God together. Wow! You see, because we weren't a people before, but now we are a people, the people of God. Once you were not a people, but now you are the people of God. What I love about this church as well is the diversity in this church. I love the fact that we're black, white, Hispanic, Asian. I love the fact that we come from different parts of the city. I love the fact that this is multicultural and multi-ethnic. I love that fact about this church. I love that because I think it's a little taste of heaven. And some of you, it was uncomfortable for you to come in here because you felt, I've never been around this type of people in my life all my life. I'm used to hanging out with my own kind. Let me tell you something. People of God, this is your own kind. This is your own kind. Oh, not because of their skin color, but because they belong to God. We are a people together. We form a people of God. We were not a people before, but now we are a people. He says, at one time, once, you had not received mercy, but now you have received mercy. There was a time when we had not received the mercy of forgiveness upon our lives, but now every person that's a part of the body of Christ in Jesus Christ, a full follower of Jesus, we are people that have been bathed in the mercy of God. Romans chapter 9, verse 25 through 26 says, I will call them my people who are not my people. And I will call her my loved one who is not my loved one. And it will happen that in that very place where it was said to them, you are not my people, they will be called sons of the living God. What he's saying is, I'm going to take people that others thought they could never, no, not that person. They couldn't be one of the people of God. And I'm going to call them and choose them. I'm going to take some of the most unlikely, and I'm going to call them. I'm going to set my name on them. I'm going to wash them and cleanse them. And people say, no, that person could not be one of them. Oh, yeah, that person is one of ours. They will be part of the people of God and the kingdom of God. They will be called sons and daughters of the Most High God. You see, there's a sense of belonging that happens when we understand our identity. One of the greatest tragedies of urban life is anonymous living.

0: One of the greatest tragedies of crowded city urbanite living is that we're crowded into spaces, we can't find parking. There's too many people living in one building, yet we are very, very isolated and alone at times. We're crowded by people, but we don't feel like we belong. Just the fact that you're surrounded by people, you know, you could be in a crowd of people pushing you back and forth and feel like I'm alone in the world. There are people right here that right now, why do you think that Chicago has a problem with recruiting of young kids in some of our neighborhoods that join gangs? And if you're asked, if it all is said and done and you really sat down, it's all about, I finally found a group that I can call my name, my own, that quote unquote watch my back. I stamp my identity with tattoos on my body saying, I'm one of them. I call them my boys, hang out together. What is it all about? It's about I found a group that I belong to. The greatest antidote to gang violence is strong families, where a young man can feel like I belong to my family first. So I don't have to belong to something else because I know my identity, my name, I feel like I belong. That's an antidote towards it. But we all want to belong to something, someone. None of us want to be isolated. We all want to be a part of something. God has engineered it in our lives to want to be a part of community.
1: And we'll continue with today's message about the power of your identity with Pastor Mark Jobe here in just a moment. But we do want to take a moment and thank you who are the faithful monthly partners who make Bold Steps possible. Mark, these are great people that we're so appreciative of.
0: You know, Bold Step partners, they are the committed that have said, we're going to give monthly.
1: Yeah.
0: And that really helps us out. And so if you can only give a one-time gift, we're very grateful. But for those of you that have said, you know what, this ministry is so important to me, I'm going to give a monthly gift of any amount. What it does is it helps us grow, it helps us project, it helps us budget. And by the way, just a reminder that you help supplement places that maybe can't give as much. We have Bold Steps in Malawi, Africa, and obviously the economy there is not as strong as it is here in the U.S., but you're allowing us to spread to places in Africa, reaching people that live in a very, very different kind of world than we live in, and a largely Muslim area as well. And So we're so excited to be in Malawi. And so thank you for allowing us or helping us to reach some of the areas in Malawi, Africa.
1: 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And we give not just to benefit ourselves. 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That's what the gospel's about. So thanks for doing that. And when you give, by the way, a gift of any amount, we'll say thank you. But when you give $30 or more, you'll receive 50% off the purchase of any item in the Moody Publishers catalog, plus a copy of Mark's book, signed, I might add, Unstuck, Out of Your Cave and Into Your Call. 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All right, let's conclude today's message with our final 2 points on the power of our identity, resistance and witness.
0: There's a longing out there, a loneliness of the soul that I believe God tries to circumvent by saying, we are the people of God. You, for the first time in your life, maybe ever, belong to something that is more transcendent than yourself. Number three, identity gives you the ability to resist. Look what it says in verse 11. It says, dear friends,

I urge you, as aliens and strangers in the world, to abstain from sinful desires which are against your soul. He uses the word aliens. The Greek is parakoi. This describes those who have no rights or legal status in the place where they're not residents. We would call them, it's the equivalent of undocumented. He says, in this world, you people of God, we are like undocumented. And then he also says strangers, a different word in the Greek. It emphasizes the fact that we are temporary residents only. In other words, that we're passing through. So he says, dear friends, I urge you, as aliens and strangers, God is saying you are a people that belong to me. You have a final destiny, and your final destiny is not earth. Your final place, your country, is not on this earth. So although you live on this earth, you are not citizens of this earth. You are undocumented in this earth. You are passing through this earth. So don't get too attached to earth. Don't put all your identity in what you have and what you accomplish here. Don't get too enamored with the things that this earth can offer, because it's all really temporal. It's all going to fade and burn. Don't get too enamored with your house and make that your identity. Don't make the style of your car what makes you feel good about yourself. Don't make your success at your business what makes you feel like, hey, I'm really rooted in this place, because everything on earth is just passing by. This is all temporal. This will all fade away. We live for something that is much more enduring. We are not citizens of this earth. We are citizens of a heavenly place. Keep that in mind. And then he says, abstain from sinful desires which are against your soul. You see, we can engage in temporary pleasures and sinful desires, thinking that that word sinful desires is fleshly lust. That means selfish, indulgent, potential, vicious, natural appetite that war against our soul. If you get entangled in the world, the lust of the flesh, the lust of the eyes, and the pride of life, and you decide, I'm just going to try to satisfy myself as long as I live, you are living a temporary satisfaction as you give up a more eternal reward. And so many people do that. They live like, my 72 years on life here on earth, when it's over, it's over. Well, Peter is saying, no, it's not over. It's only just begun. If you live like all you're going to get is on this earth, and you're not living for what's eternal, then you will live a very fleshy life, indulging in this world without understanding that you're living for something greater. Romans 7:23 says, but I see another law at work in the members of my body, waging war against the law of my mind and making me a prisoner of the law of sin at work within my members. And that's what it's talking about. It's talking about the lust of the flesh warring against our soul. Listen to me. There are certain things that you value highly right now that at your deathbed you could care less about. There are certain things that you treasure highly that when you're old, approaching glory, you're going to say, why did I waste so much time on that? It's interesting how as we age, and there's some of you that are in your last quarter of life here, it's interesting what becomes

0: becomes important. Normally, we start figuring what really matters in life. The things that we valued so highly before, we value less and less. Because eternity is closer and closer. And that's exactly what the apostle is telling us, is that when you have your identity, you can say no to the desires of the flesh because you know who you are, you know your destiny, you know where you're going, so you can say no to it. You're less subject to peer pressure. And lastly, I'll close with this. Listen, identity strengthens your witness. Verse 12, he says, live such good lives among the pagans that though they accuse you of doing wrong, they may see your good deeds and glorify God on the day that he visits us. You see, when you know your identity, it causes you to live a different life, even though people may come against you. He's talking about living a light in a world that's full of darkness. You know, the early believers were misunderstood by society at large. They accused early Christians of, when they had communion like we have, they heard them talking about the blood and the body. And so the pagan world society used to say they're cannibals. They drink blood and eat flesh. So children would tell their kids, stay away from those Christians because they eat people. They misunderstood communion. They said of Christians that at their agape feast, they called them love feast or agape feast, and some people accused them of wild orgies that had never been to a church. They said of Christians that they were antisocial because Christians oftentimes did not participate in the idol ceremonies of their day, and say they didn't participate, they thought they were antisocial. Some people called Christians atheists because they did not have idols, and so they believed that they didn't really believe in God because they didn't worship idols and there was an invisible God. There'll always be people that will misunderstand Christians. But he's telling us here, if we have the identity that God has given us, then live such good lives among the pagans, though they accuse you of doing wrong, they may see your good deeds as we live our lives, and they will glorify God on the day that he visits us.
1: You're listening to Bold Steps, the conclusion of a message titled The Power of Your Identity from Pastor Mark Job. But we're not done yet. Mark, what a powerful three-day study this has been. And I love where you ended. The idea of knowing who we are in Christ actually strengthens our witness to the world around us.
0: Yeah, if we are trying to live out our faith, but our identity hasn't changed, we'll always fail.
1: Right.
0: Identity determines behavior. When we know who we are in God, when we've embraced the love of the Father, the grace of God, when we see ourselves in a new way, then we start living different, talking different, walking different because we know who we are. If not, we start to feel an imposter syndrome. Hmm. And I believe that one of the greatest challenges most people will face is embracing this new identity they have in Christ. And so, Father, I pray for people right now that maybe have a new life but still an old identity. I pray that they would be made new in the understanding of their mind. I pray that they would take off the old and put on the new, Father. I pray for that person that still has labels. I pray in Jesus' name, those label lies that still stick to us, may they be ripped off their lives by the power of the Word of God, and may new labels, God-given labels, be placed on our lives. I pray this in Jesus' name. Amen.
1: Amen. And as you know, if today's message has stirred a hunger in you to go even deeper into God's Word, this month's Bold Step gift was written for exactly that. It's called Tenacious, Living a Faith That Outlives You. It's a special Bold Step study of 2 Timothy by Mark Job. Over 9 powerful chapters, Mark walks you through Paul's final letter and shows you what it looks like to live with determined, resilient faith. 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It's the perfect companion to everything we've been studying this week.

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5: It was 7.8 on the Richter scale. Next came one powerful aftershock after another. Last Monday, these powerful earthquakes struck off the southern coast of Mindanao in the Philippines. Buildings fell, homes collapsed, scores have died.

0: General Santos City, population 700,000, was the hardest hit. Jojo Calma, age 44, said, quote, "It was the first time I experienced something that strong that I really couldn't stop myself from tearing up. I thought about my children and my niece." Video footage shows workers barely escaping a fast food restaurant as the building collapses. Another video shows a crowd of students in a field as the roof of their building collapses behind them. Philippine President Marcos has vowed not to leave Mindanao behind, as many now lack homes and electricity. The government and Christian relief organizations will now be working together, and today, let's remember to pray for those affected. Welcome to Haven Today. I'm David Wolin, sharing the great story that's all about Jesus. Today we're continuing in our series, Jesus Through the Eyes of John. And there is so much to cover in the Gospel of John. We cannot fit all of it into one series, so this time around, here's what we're doing. We're tracing the twin themes of life and light, and in John, they almost always show up together. We began in the prologue. Today we'll be jumping into chapter 3, where we find the most famous verse in all the Bible. Yes, John 3:16, it stands on its own, but we see and understand far more when we take time to look at the context, this conversation between Jesus and a confused but genuine seeker who comes asking questions. And we'll hear about this encounter with Nicodemus today, but I should also mention he's one of the characters portrayed in the new animated film on the life of Jesus called Light of the World. And I was so amazed how much of the life of Jesus they included in this 84-minute movie. I asked the producer and director how they decided which parts of the story they would and would not include in the film.
1: Yeah, that was the Rubik's Cube, is how do we make this flow and get as much of the actual real text in there as possible and be as faithful as we can to it without confusing people.
2: Yeah. Mm. And I think the bigger challenge, too, was for Brendan and I, when we would go back and forth, when we made this movie, the vision we had was we were not making this for a Christian audience. Mm. We were making this for third world audience, people who have no concept of the Bible, no concept of Jesus. And that's why we went from that narrative approach. Mm. Obviously, we want Christians to see the movie. We mm-hmm. want them to get excited. It's a refresh retelling. We want them to make this their family tradition to watch. But there's so many other stories we would love to use, but it would not affect the audience we are trying to reach.
1: It wouldn't help clarify the gospel for them.
3: He is the light of the world.
0: The Light of the World DVD is a great way to share the gospel. We heard from Sandra in Pennsylvania yesterday. She said she got the movie for her 8-year-old grandson who has recently been baptized and wants to share the gospel with others. Sandra, thank you for your support. And we do pray for your grandson that he'll grow in his love for Jesus and his zeal to tell others about him. And as we just heard, the animated feature film, Light of the World, is also an encouragement to Christian believers. And that's why I'm so excited to share this with you, with our thanks for your generous support as Haven approaches the fiscal year end on June 30th. And I'd ask you to pray with us that the Lord will provide for Haven's ministry needs. And to that end, would you prayerfully consider standing with us through a gift? You can do that by phone at 865-HAVEN, 865-HAVEN, or online, where you can also watch some of the film clips we've posted, haventoday.org, haventoday.org. And now we'll get started with Taya and Come Into the Light.

That was Taya and Come Into the Light. This is Haven Today. I'm David Wolin, and now we come to a familiar passage in John, a passage containing what is likely the world's most famous Bible verse, but the wider context of John 3:16 is a conversation between Jesus and a Pharisee by the name of Nicodemus. This conversation remains as powerful and poignant as ever, so we're not going to skip any part of it. We'll start with verses 1 through 15 today and jump to the second half next time. But before we read verse 1 of chapter 3, I want to pick up from the end of chapter 2. This is where John tells us how the Jewish world is perceiving Jesus here early in his ministry. He says, "Many believed in his name when they saw the signs that he was doing, but Jesus, on his part, did not entrust himself to them, because he knew all people and needed no one to bear witness about man, for he himself knew what was in man." And now, chapter 3, there was a man of the Pharisees named Nicodemus, a ruler of the Jews. This man came to Jesus by night and said to him, "Rabbi, we know that you are a teacher come from God, for no one can do these signs that you do unless God is with him." John's telling us more than we might realize about this situation. First, he's telling us that Nicodemus is both a Pharisee and a ruler of the Jews. Now, as a Pharisee, he would have had nothing to do with Rome, which ruled politically. So for him to be considered a ruler of the Jews, Nicodemus would have to be part of the Sanhedrin. This was a council of 71 teachers of the law. They were scholars and priests who altogether were considered the highest authority for interpreting Jewish law. And leading all of them was none other than the high priest in Jerusalem. Later on in John, we'll see Nicodemus speaking up there on Jesus' behalf in a contentious debate, including the high priest. We're not quite there yet, but it is helpful to know this about Nicodemus, that he was a widely respected authority on the scriptures already. Likely, people would have called him rabbi, and so he decides to come to Jesus under the cover of darkness. And by this, John is telling us more than what time of day it was. In John's gospel, themes of light and darkness loom large. Darkness always implies spiritual darkness. And that's where Nicodemus starts in his journey toward Jesus. And let's not deceive ourselves. That's true for us too. That's where all of us start, in spiritual darkness. We're born into it. We inherit our sin nature by default. It's passed down to us through history from our first parents. So there is no one who comes to Jesus who does not start their journey apart from being in the dark and coming into the light. But as John reminds us, the light shines in the darkness, and the darkness has not overcome it. And so it will be in the end for Nicodemus, who, as we already noted, was highly educated and respected already

as a teacher of the law. We might imagine today an accomplished theologian, maybe late in life and with multiple PhDs and honors, coming to seek the counsel of someone with no formal education at all, no seminary degree, no real status, and yet starting that conversation by saying, "Teacher," and that's exactly what Nicodemus did. Many other Pharisees spoke to Jesus in public with an address like this, but for them it was only flattery. I don't think that's the case here with Nicodemus. He really does come seeking understanding, but it's almost comical. He doesn't seem to quite know how to ask Jesus what he really wants to know. He starts with this, "Rabbi, we know that you are a teacher come from God, for no one can do these signs that you do unless God is with him." Jesus answered him, "Truly, truly, I say to you, unless one is born again, he cannot see the kingdom of God." Nicodemus didn't really ask a question here, but Jesus answered the question his heart was asking all the same. Nicodemus doesn't understand this answer, not yet, but this little opening exchange should also be encouraging to you and me, because Jesus knows what's lurking deep down in every human heart. And the truth is, we all have questions. You do. I do. Honest questions are the pathway for learning. And in fact, every time I prepare a Haven Today program, the very first thing I do is spend some time just reading over and over again whatever passage I'm going to be in. And I do that until observations and insights and questions begin to emerge. And good questions can take us deeper than we've been before with Jesus and into God's Word. So let's bring those questions to Jesus prayerfully as we study God's Word. And if at first we lack understanding, we can take heart. We've got company. Nicodemus is right there with us. And he replies to Jesus, "How can a man be born when he is old? How can he enter a second time into his mother's womb and be born?" It's hard to read tone of voice in passages like this. Personally, I think Nicodemus is genuinely asking. And that's partly because of the way Jesus responds to him. But before we hear that, there's something to point out in the original language, which is lost in translation. The Greek word for again from the phrase born again, it actually has two meanings. One of them obviously is again, but the other one is from above. Nicodemus assumed Jesus meant again, but it becomes pretty clear Jesus chose this word on purpose. Both meanings are in view. A person has to have another kind of birth. Yes, born again, but also born from above, because it comes from God himself. Starting in verse 5, Jesus continues, "Truly, truly, I say to you, unless one is born of water and the Spirit, he cannot enter the kingdom of God. That which is born of the flesh is flesh, and that which is born of the Spirit is spirit. Do not marvel that I said to you, you must be born again. The wind blows where it wishes, and you hear its sound, but you do not know where it comes from or where it goes. So it is with everyone who is born of the Spirit." Now, it's possible that these words of Jesus are also familiar to you, but even if that's the case, there is a category of understanding that as human beings, we have to recognize that we just cannot see it objectively, because the new birth is something the Spirit of God does, bringing someone from death to life, from darkness to light. That's not something we do for ourselves. It's something God does, and nothing else will suffice. Think about this. Back in first century Judea, there were many then who were intrigued by Jesus and found themselves drawn to him. They were sympathetic to his words. They aligned themselves with him. Maybe they were even in his entourage. They esteemed and honored Jesus. We might even say they followed Jesus. And all of those things are wonderful. And they may be true of you and me in our own context today. And all of that is good. But none of this can save you or me. None of these.

enter the kingdom of God. That bears repeating. If you are not born again, born of the Spirit, not only can you not enter the kingdom of God, Jesus says you can't even see it. And the reality of how the Spirit does all of this in a person, this is not something that we can reverse engineer. Jesus says the wind blows where it wishes. You hear its sound. You do not know where it comes from or where it goes. And so it is with everyone born of the Spirit. But don't take that to mean that Jesus isn't telling us how we can become born again. He's about to come to that. And what Jesus says next is the most important news a person will ever hear. Miss this, and you miss eternity. Nothing matters more. You can miss a payment on your mortgage or your taxes. You can miss a medical diagnosis. You can miss a lot of important things that you wish you hadn't because there are consequences, but nothing like this. By comparison, every other thing you can miss or screw up in life is like a drop of water next to the ocean. We're talking about endless eternity, where either your sins will be forgiven or you'll be condemned by God irreversibly with no clemency or appeal, no hope forever. That is the message of the Bible. It does come from Jesus, but there is good news, and it's this. The gospel message is that Jesus was born and lived and died and rose again in order to rescue you and me from that condemnation. And also to rescue Nicodemus and anyone who believes. It doesn't matter who you are or how little or how much you know. After all, Nicodemus was a teacher of the law. Of anybody, he should have known better. The foundation of this was there in the Old Testament, but he doesn't understand. He says to Jesus, "How can these things be?" Jesus answered him, "Are you the teacher of Israel? And yet you do not understand these things. Truly, truly, I say to you, we speak of what we know and bear witness to what we have seen. But you," and this is a plural you, as in you and all the other teachers of the law who should understand but do not, Jesus says, "You all who do not receive our testimony. If I have told you earthly things and you do not believe, how can you believe if I tell you heavenly things?" And Jesus is right. We can only speak of what we know or have seen and have experienced. When it comes to heavenly things, who can truly give witness to them except for one who has seen and known heaven already? And for that, Jesus is uniquely qualified. He says, "No one has ascended into heaven except he who descended from heaven, the Son of Man." Jesus is talking about himself. And he says, "As Moses lifted up the serpent in the wilderness, so must the Son of Man be lifted up, that whoever believes in him may have eternal life." This reference to the serpent being lifted up in the wilderness may not be familiar to all of us, although it would have been to Nicodemus. It's found in Numbers chapter 21. It's a time when Israel was wandering in the wilderness, and they began to speak against God and against Moses. So the Lord sent deadly snakes among them. Many began to die. And the people came to Moses and said, "We have sinned. Pray to the Lord to take away these serpents." And so Moses prayed, and God instructed him to make a serpent out of bronze and to set it up on a pole so that everyone who looked to it would live and not die. And the purpose of that was pointing to so many centuries later when Christ would come and himself be lifted up on the cross. And this is how someone is born again, by looking to the Son of Man who was lifted up on a cross and who died for us. Everyone who looks to Christ in faith and believes is granted this miraculous new birth. And this is the good news of the gospel. To confess with our mouths that Jesus is Lord and believe in our hearts that God raised him from the dead. And when we do that, what does God promise? He says this: "You will be saved."

Jesus, you died upon a cross and rose again to save the lost. Forgive me now of all my sin. Come be my Savior, Lord, and friend. Change my life and make it new. And help me, Lord, to live for you.

Shane and Shane singing the Salvation poem, and at the end, a little clip from the film Light of the World. The voice of the youngest disciple, John, after Jesus had ascended into heaven, there inviting his own father to follow Jesus. And no, that part does not come from the Bible, but it's a moment in the movie that was created, in a sense, to turn toward the audience and say, you also can follow Jesus starting right now. This is Haven Today. I'm David Wolin, and we still have this new animated feature film, Light of the World, on DVD. We'd love to send it with our thanks for your generous support here as we approach our fiscal year end. And that deadline is fast approaching on June 30th. 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We started this month needing to raise $764,000. We're now down to almost $450,000. 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We're encouraged. 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Again, the website, haventoday.org. I'm David Wolin. Won't you come back again next time? We'll be keeping it all about Jesus. It's the great story here on Haven Today.

0: With SRN News, I'm Bob Agnew in Washington. U.S. producer prices climbed last month at the fastest pace since November of 2022. Fueled by surging energy prices, the Labor Department reported today its producer price index, which captures inflation before it ever reaches consumers, jumped by 6.5% compared to the month of May last year. President Trump taking to social media to alert Americans about the next steps in the war with Iran, and it will involve taking control of some of their major infrastructure. We get more on the details on that from correspondent Bernie Bennett in this report.
1: President Trump said, quote, "At some point in the not-too-distant future, we will be taking Karg Island and other oil infrastructure points and assume control of their oil and gas markets, much like we have with Venezuela." The small island off the coast of Iran has the home to a major oil terminal that is considered the country's economic lifeline. Taking the island could choke off Iran's oil exports and provide a platform for the U.S. military to carry out attacks against the mainland. The U.S. could use the island as leverage to compel the Iranians to keep the strait open. Bernie Bennett, Washington.
0: Damaging storms have been sweeping through parts of the Midwest, disrupting flights at Chicago airports and knocking out power to hundreds of thousands of customers along the way. Elon Musk's rocket company, SpaceX, makes a lot of headlines. Now it's about to make history on Wall Street as the biggest ever initial public offering.
2: In an IPO, banks and other financial institutions act as intermediaries. They buy the stock being issued by the company and then sell it to the public. Before that happens, they gauge investor interest to determine a final offering price. The stock will be listed with the ticker symbol and trade publicly at that price. The price typically fluctuates higher or lower as investors determine the company's value. An IPO can bring in a surge of investment that a company can then use to expand, but it's all up to the market.
0: That is correspondent Damian Troese, and this is SRN News. Americans are rethinking the morality of a number of things. Here's correspondent Michael Harrington.
3: A new Gallup poll indicates that the number of people who think having a child outside of marriage is moral has fallen sharply in just the last year, from 67% to 58%. Support for gambling has also declined from 63% to 57%. Fewer Americans also think fornication and the use of birth control are morally acceptable. It's not clear why there's been such a sharp drop in only 1 year's time. Gallup says this might mark a plateau in the country's liberal drift on social issues. Michael Harrington reported.
0: Southern Baptists have elected a new leader who has decried a decline and drift within the denomination. His supporters included outspoken factions seeking to keep the denomination biblically grounded. Delegates to the SBC summer convention have elected Florida pastor Willie Rice to be the next president by a decisive margin over South Carolina pastor Josh Powell.
4: God's never done things the way we would. He looks out for the interest of others, while we look to our own interests. He wants to break us of selfishness, which is why we struggle to understand the way God works. It's possible for humans to look at others and think their negative situation is just a matter of getting what they deserve. But God might be looking at how they may one day learn to rely on Him for the first time. This station is here because God worked in ways we never expected. He answered prayers in ways that challenged us to dream bigger. We're grateful God's ways are tailored to each situation. We're grateful that at the right time, His rescue plan was recognized and accepted. We're grateful He has a plan and can't wait to see what next step He shows us in this great adventure. We're grateful for you. 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
8: Thank you. Good afternoon to you. I'm Allie Domerson, sitting in for Chris Fabry. Today at the Radio Backyard Fence, we're going to have an honest, candid conversation about marriage. The good, the bad, the sometimes ugly. We've got Christian marriage coaches Mark and Jill Savage. Their passion for helping marriages is born out of a crisis they experienced in their own. They're honest about this, the betrayal, the infidelity that threatened to implode the life that they'd spent years building together. But instead, God brought them down a path of healing and restoration. There's going to be so much hope in this story. And they're going to share with you the lessons they've learned that every married couple needs to know. I hope you'll listen in. It's coming up today on Chris Fabry Live, from the heart, for the heart, to the heart. Our number, if you want to give us a call, if you have a question or a comment, 877-548-3675. Mark that down, 877-548-3675. I want to introduce the team who is so privileged to be making this show happen for you. We've got Ryan engineering for us today. Lisa is sitting in the producer seat. Trish is off today. And then Josh and Simon, those are the voices you will hear if you call in today. They will be answering phones. I want to get right to our guests so that we have time to hopefully take a couple of your questions and really unpack their story. Mark and Jill Savage, the thing that I find the most honest and even a little funny that you share, that you have been married for 43 years, 33 of them happily, which is...
9: Yep.
8: There you go.
9: It's true.
8: Yep, it's true. They are the parents of 5 adult children, 7 grandchildren. They make their home in Normal, Illinois, which, fun fact, is about 45 minutes away from where I grew up. I grew up in Central Illinois, so I know Normal very well. Been there mostly for high school volleyball games back in the day, hopping on the bus, driving 45 minutes to the Bloomington Normal area to usually get beat by those powerful powerhouse volleyball teams that you guys have there. It's so great to have you on Chris Fabry Live with us today. Mark, I want to start with hearing a little bit of your love story. Now, if I know any married couple, there's always like two versions of kind of the how we met and how we fell in love story, at least for me and my husband. He tells a totally different version than I tell, emphasizing details that I don't find important, but he does. So, Mark, your version of how you met and fell in love with this lovely gal, Jill.
9: Well, Jill and I met on a blind date. A couple that knew both of us talked us into meeting each other, and Jill saw me, fell in love, and the rest is history.
8: All right, Jill.
9: Jill's laughing, so I don't know. Maybe I told my story right then.
8: Jill, you want to throw in any details, addendums, corrections?
10: Yeah, no, it was kind of funny because we did. We met on blind date, and we were actually meeting at his house. He had a mobile home that he lived in, and so my friends and I were meeting him. He was kind of running late, and he kept sitting in his car and not getting out. And I thought, what is going on?
9: I was trying to scope her out to see,
8: okay,
9: do I go up and meet her or do I drive off? And then I was like, Mark, this is not a good idea. This is your house, man. Get out of the car.
8: So go meet this girl.
9: I did. Yep.
10: Yep. So no, we did. We met and we did. We made a connection.
9: Yeah.
10: I had grown up in a Christian home. Mm-hmm. Mark was a new believer.
9: I was a new believer less than a year.
10: Yeah.
9: And
10: he actually accepted Christ at a Billy Graham crusade.
8: Wow.
9: Right.
10: Yeah. And so one of his first things he said to me at the end of the night is, I'm a new Christian, and it's important to me that, you know, somebody that I date is a believer. And
9: I didn't even know what I was looking for, but I knew that I needed to stay true to this commitment that I had just made to Christ. And so I did. I said, Jilly, I am a new believer. I don't know if you believe in Christ or not, but if you don't, I'm really not interested. If you do, I'd love to see you again.
8: Oh, yeah.
9: And
8: Jill, you must have lit up because if as a follower of Christ, I mean, and as a woman, you hear a man say that. And I mean, that's major points if they're being truthful, right?
10: Right. Yeah. I mean, I was like, absolutely. And so I was very happy to see him again. And so we did. We actually, let's see, we met mid-August. We were engaged by Thanksgiving and we were married by the following June.
9: Right.
8: Okay.
10: So we were married before we'd known each other. I mean, we'd known each other about 10 months by the time we got married. And not that we would actually recommend that, because in reality, we grew up a lot together. Mm-hmm. But yeah, that was our story.
8: Yeah.
9: Yeah.
8: Yeah. No,
9: and I had a lot of growing up to, I had a lot of growing up to do. I didn't realize that, but I came packing a lot of baggage.
8: What do you mean? What was primarily the baggage you feel like you brought into marriage, Mark?
9: Well, we'll say that Jill brought 7 suitcases. I brought 7 semis. Mm. And
10: most of that was from your home of origin,
9: from my childhood. And I grew up in a broken family, very dysfunctional. And so I brought a lot of selfishness, a lot of not understanding how to be a healthy man, how to be a healthy husband or father.
10: Yeah. A lot of shame too. Mm-hmm. Where feeling like you're not good enough.
9: Right.
10: And that played out in a lot of different ways as well. Yeah.
9: So it was kind of interesting. In childhood, I fantasized about when I get my own family, and I had this unrealistic expectation, huge expectation of the healthiness that my family would have. The difficulty was I had no idea what healthy meant. I didn't know how to get there. And so I came in just fired up at how good Jill and I are going to be together. Yeah. And then we had our first conflict.
10: On our honeymoon.
9: On our honeymoon.
10: Yeah.
9: I was like,
8: this is off to a great start.
9: Yeah.
8: Jill, what baggage would you say you brought in? As you mentioned, you were raised in a Christian home. Maybe there wasn't the obvious dysfunction, but certainly there you had your 7 bags, right?
10: Right. And so I think we all carry baggage. You know, we all have dynamics that play out in our formative years. For me, probably one of the biggest ones was that the family I grew up in was very loving, very willing to, you know, let you know that they loved you. Mm-hmm. They were on the front row of anything I did, you know, but we didn't do emotions.
8: Okay.
10: So we were kind of the buck up family. And so if life got hard, you just bucked up. And so I didn't come in with a lot of emotional knowledge. When you don't have a lot of emotional knowledge, or you're a little emotionally shut down, what happens is then you kind of are a little low on compassion.
8: Okay.
10: So those were the things that played out. And so we like to also say that, like, from the home that Mark grew up in, he came into marriage with emotional diarrhea. I came into marriage with emotional constipation.
9: And we need to figure out how to get regular. Yeah.
8: So, you know, it's interesting. Would you have described yourself as opposites, or did you feel like, wow, we've got perfect compatibility here? Like, we're so much alike.
10: Oh, yeah. We definitely at that point felt like that, until we had to live together and just deal with some of these things day in, day out.
9: Yeah.
10: Because that's why opposites attract. Right. Right, Allie?
8: Yeah. Oh, totally.
10: I mean, it's like, oh, you know, that's why everybody's like, oh, you complete me, until that completion, like, you know, starts to really irritate you and you're just like, so done.
9: Yeah.
8: How quickly did you were you involved in ministry? I know, Mark, you were a pastor for some time. You were both, you were active in ministry for a good portion of your marriage. How quickly did that come after the wedding?
9: Right away, we were knee deep in church ministry. Mm-hmm. And then probably four or five years.
10: No, it wasn't even that long. Let's see, 3 to 7. So 4 years. Yeah. I guess you're right.
9: We relocated to Illinois to so I could attend Bible college. Mm-hmm. And I would say that the challenges in our marriage became more obvious when we made the move to Illinois. Mm-hmm. So it's all Illinois' fault. No. No. Because I think it revealed itself because all of our securities in family, and we grew up in Indianapolis, everything we knew was there, and all of a sudden we just had each other, and God began to reveal what needed to be worked on. Mm.
8: Yeah. Mark and Jill Savage are with us this hour. God revealed what needed to be worked on. You know, the Savages says, so they say no marriage crumbles in a day. There were some slow fades, subtle at first, before crisis hit. Coming up, we've got more with Mark and Jill Savage. Our number here, 877-548-3675.
11: I've listened to WLUJ since we came to Springfield in 1995. I've raised my kids on WLUJ. I listen to James Dobson and all the programs. I love WLUJ because it's a compilation of what it takes for a Christian to grow and to stay in love with the Lord. 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
12: 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Yield signs, stop signs, mile marker signs, business signs, yard signs, for sale signs of protest, signs of support. 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Signs, we all carry them. What's your message? WLUJ.
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8: Well, no marriage is perfect, right? You look at your spouse, they've got their flaws, and boy, oh boy, you've got your own. And you'll realize that if you take even a small glance in the mirror. But when did those little quirks, little disagreements become something more difficult to resolve? We've got Mark and Jill Savage with us today. They're the authors of No More Perfect Marriages. when did you realize we're in trouble here? Somewhere after I do, things started to go a little sideways. Was there a moment where you realized, like, okay, we're starting to be on thin ice here? Or did you just kind of keep going day by day, recognizing, you know, maybe things aren't great, but we're making this thing work?
10: You know, I would say we kept going for a really long time. Mm-hmm. And I don't even know when was the first time we saw a marriage counselor. I would bet we were 10 years in, maybe 12 years in. And we realized, I think that we need some, you know, I think we need some help. And mm-hmm. thankfully, both of us were willing to go. You know, sometimes that's not the case.
8: Right.
10: And when that happens, it's best that you go get some help, like, you know, that. But thankfully, we were both willing to. And we saw probably off and on for the first 28 years of our marriage, we probably saw four or five. Well, actually, wait a minute. Let's go back. I forgot about what happened when you were in Bible college.
9: Right. So when we lived in married student housing at Lincoln Christian, mm-hmm. I think it was a Bible college back then. And mm-hmm. A neighbor asked me to go to lunch, and I really appreciated that he had the courage to say, "Mark, I'm hearing you yell, basically."
8: Oh, wow.
9: And I want to encourage you to talk to this guy who is a counselor, that you are a lot like me, and he really helped me. And so that really began a journey of me starting to dig into me and my past and my upbringing and that influence. And so personally, I was in and out of counseling for, that was probably 5 or 6 years in. Mm-hmm. And so mm-hmm. for the next 23 years, I was in and out of counseling. And then Jill and I did go to marriage counselors.
10: A few times. And I feel like we would get better things. We'd understand each other. We can now look back on it and realize, though, a lot of times those were putting Band-Aids on situations. We weren't understanding the root of what was going on. It wasn't until we had our dark year, which was 2011, 2012, and then we began to heal from that. And that's where we got to the heart of the dynamics that were playing out in our relationship. And we no longer, like, after that, we did not put Band-Aids on anything. We did surgery.
8: Wow.
9: Right.
8: Yeah.
9: Yeah. Yeah.
8: Okay. So 2011, 2012, you described those as the dark years. What happened that's kind of set off these dark years of your marriage?
9: Well, I had, probably the 2 years prior and then leading up to that, I had become very discouraged in life. I actually entered my own midlife crisis. I didn't really believe that was a legitimate term until I realized I'm in one. Mm-hmm. But life wasn't rolling out the way I had envisioned. I was disappointed in where I was in life. I was disappointed in ministry. I was disappointed in God and everybody. Everybody was a problem, Allie, but me. And because I tried to fix me, and so I couldn't. And so it must be everything else. And so that really ultimately unraveled into me having an affair. That first started in late spring of 2011 and then culminated in me moving out February of 2012 and getting an apartment, pursuing this other relationship wholeheartedly, thinking that that was going to fix everything, until I realized the common denominator in all of my struggles wasn't all this other stuff or all these other people. It was me. Yeah.
10: Well, because that relationship started to have conflict.
9: Right.
10: And that was what woke you up.
9: Yeah.
8: Now, Mark, what you know, the enemy is so deceptive. What sure. were the lies that you were believing that allowed you to kind of justify? I mean, you had been in ministry, like you knew the truth. What right. lies did you believe that allowed you to kind of make these decisions?
9: Although my lies were deep. A lot of shame lies. Mm-hmm. I'm not good enough. I'm not lovable.
8: Yeah.
9: I even believed that God loved everybody else but didn't love me, that his blessings and provision was for everyone else but for me. I felt like I believed the lie that everybody was taking from me. And in our marriage, I believed that I couldn't measure up, that my voice didn't matter, that I didn't matter, that I wasn't good enough.
10: There were also two other ones that you shared with me, and that was that I didn't need you.
9: Oh, right.
10: Mm-hmm. And then right. the second one was that the kids would be fine.
9: Right.
8: Wow.
10: The kids would not only be fine, they would understand.
9: And celebrate me, really, that
10: yeah.
9: mom's a hard woman. She's a strong woman. Dad, I don't know how you put up with her as long as you did. And
10: but that did not happen.
9: That did not yeah. happen.
8: Jill, yeah. as you started to see Mark make these decisions, what was your reaction as a wife? I mean, obviously you're shocked, but then, I mean, this is a series of decisions of, I mean, there's the discovery that this is going on, but then there's the, like, what did you do?
10: Well, I was heartbroken. Let's just start there. I thought, I can't, I mean, I remember when I confronted him with what I had found, and he was very, self-righteous and like, yeah, I'm having an affair and I'm not stopping. Hmm. I thought this isn't my husband. I don't know who this man is. And so I was, beyond heartbroken. And, but I also knew he'd been struggling for a while.
8: Yeah.
10: I mean, I certainly didn't understand he'd been struggling to this degree. Right. But I knew he'd been struggling, and I knew that it really wasn't about our marriage. And I'm not saying that there weren't dynamics playing out in our marriage that we needed to look at. There were, but it wasn't. I knew that this was about a fight going on inside of him. And so I would have this, you know, I would have massive cry fests. I would be beside myself in anger and frustration and hurt. But also I had this part of me that had some compassion for his lostness. Like, it was like, I knew that he was just extremely lost mm-hmm. and had really lost his way. And so ultimately I made a decision to, I didn't even know there was a term, but there's actually a term that people use. I made a decision to stand for my marriage. So I was like, I'm believing for my marriage, and I'm taking a stand and believing for it. Even after he left, I still stood for my marriage. And I didn't know what the result was going to be, what the outcome was going to be. I wanted to believe that he could make a U-turn. And even my Christian counselor, when we were separated and Mark had been, you know, moved out of the house for several months, my Christian counselor was like, Jill, I think that you need to start facing reality that you may have to move forward in life without him. And I just didn't feel released at that point.
8: Yeah.
10: You know
8: when you say, I want to jump in here because I know that there are people who listening, particularly women, and you hear something like, stand for my marriage. And for some women, that can provoke almost a visceral response of like, come on, he's doing all this. He's abandoned you. He's abandoned the family. And your response is to stand for your, I mean, I just knowing sometimes how the mind of a woman can work. Some women are almost ready to yell at the radio right now of like, right. come on, Jill.
10: Right.
8: It dig a little deeper as to why that from the Lord was the right response for your marriage.
10: Right. Well, let me tell you about a moment that I had. It was literally the day after I found out about the affair and I had confronted him. It was not good in that confrontation. And I was laying on my living room floor crying. Like I was a wreck. The carpet was wet. And I was like, God, you're going to have to tell me what to do. I have no idea what to do. You're going to have to tell me what to do. What do I do? And I heard only one thing. I heard, I want you to love him. And I thought, you have got to be kidding me.
8: Oh, boy.
10: I mean, I remember getting up. I mean, you talk about a visceral response,
8: yeah,
10: right? Like I had a visceral response. I remember getting up off the floor, looking at heaven, almost like raising my fist to heaven and going, you have to be kidding me. And it wasn't like I heard a voice, but it was this thought that came to my mind that I knew wasn't mine because I wasn't feeling any type of love in that moment, right? And so I remember saying to the Lord, you have to be kidding me. I don't know if you've noticed, but he's not very lovable right now. And I heard God whisper back to my heart, I don't know if you've noticed, but sometimes you aren't either.
14: Whew.
10: Yeah. And I thought, okay, you love me, Lord, when I'm unlovable. I don't know how to do that. I don't know how to do that. I know how to love somebody who's loving you back. I know how to love somebody when it's reciprocal. I don't know how to love somebody who's not loving you, but you do. You're going to have to show me how to do that. And so that moment, I felt like I had my marching orders, Allie.
8: Wow.
10: It wasn't what I wanted, but I felt like it was clear.
14: Jill and Mark Savage with us right now. Mm-hmm. No More Perfect Marriages is our featured resource today. So I told you from the top that we are going to talk about the good, the bad, and the ugly. And we've heard some of the bad and the ugly. But let's get to the good part. Let's get to the U-turn. Jill was standing in faith, standing for her marriage, believing that, God, can I love this guy who's not very lovable? Could he possibly, in his lostness, turn back, not just to me, not just to my family, but first and foremost to you? You know the end of the story, right? Because they're on the show and you hear the joy and you hear the laughter and you hear the hope. Maybe you're in a tough marriage today and so much of this story resonates because you're in the middle of the bad and the ugly. I promise we'll get to the good part, the part where God heals and God restores. And the lessons that they want every married couple to take away from this conversation. We've got more with Mark and Jill Savage coming up on Chris Fabry Live.
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18: 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Bitterness requires commitment. When you commit to bitterness, you'll have less meaningful time for family and friends. Hobbies will suffer. Work will coexist with bitterness. You'll have little energy for anything else. Conversations will include your bitter tales. You won't have time or energy for your friends' stories because your bitterness gets top billing. If someone's been hurt, you must remember you've been hurt more. If someone complains, you have a greater complaint. Remember, you're committed, and a hearty scowl identifies just how committed you can be.
19: God's Word says love doesn't keep a record of wrongs. When we refuse to be bitter, we have more time for God, family, and friends. Bitterness. Is it worth the commitment? 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
18: You've got to be a strong person to be bitter. Bitterness requires commitment. When you commit to bitterness, you'll have less meaningful time for family and friends. Hobbies will suffer. Work will coexist with bitterness. You'll have little energy for anything else. Conversations will include your bitter tales. You won't have time or energy for your friends' stories because your bitterness gets top billing. If someone's been hurt, you must remember you've been hurt more. If someone complains, you have a greater complaint. Remember, you're committed, and a hearty scowl identifies just how committed you can be.
19: God's Word says love doesn't keep a record of wrongs. When we refuse to be bitter, we have more time for God, family, and friends. Bitterness. Is it worth the commitment? 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
14: Is there hope for a marriage that is in crisis? Absolutely, when God's in the picture. Mark and Jill Savage with us today on Chris Fabry Live. I'm Allie Domersant sitting in for Chris today. They're the author of today's feature resource, No More Perfect Marriages. Mark, you have been so honest about that dark time in your life where you were lost, you were believing lies of the enemy that said, you know, this woman that I married, she doesn't need me, she doesn't get me, and this life that's possible over here with someone else is surely better than what I have here at home. What did a U-turn look like for you? When did the light go on and you realized how lost you were and what you had kind of thrown away?
9: I was in a position where the other relationship was falling apart. My relationship with my kids was not going as I had believed. And I was believing that I just needed to divorce and live in ruin and set Jill and the family free. And it was Easter Sunday, 2012. I had my own personal resurrection that day that I actually communicated to Jill that I was going to file for divorce this next week. And I tell you what, Allie, I was in such a mess personally. I didn't even know it was Easter. And
10: this was like really early morning. We were separated, but we had actually, we were together that morning because our daughter had had a baby. And so our second grandbaby had been born.
9: Okay. Yeah.
10: And so we were together at our home that morning. Our two teenage sons got themselves to church, and he and I were just having a brief conversation before he left. And he said, I just want you to know I'm filing for divorce this week. And my heart dropped. And one of the places God had been growing me was to only use my voice for good. And if God gave me words, because I realized I had sometimes used my voice for negative and it had torn Mark down. And so that was a place I was changing. And so I didn't even know how to respond. So yeah. I just said, you know, Mark, Jesus didn't want to go to the cross. And he said, you know, Father, take this cup from me. But then he surrendered and said, not my will, but yours be done.
9: And I tell you, it was the craziest thing. When Jill said that, I heard Father God just almost put his arm around me and said, Mark, if you'll trust me for the mess, I'll take care of the rest. And in desperation, I was like, okay, I'm in. And so I looked to Jill and I said, is today Easter?
10: I was not in a good place.
9: And then I said, oh my goodness, I'm going to pray that same prayer. And so I did. Out loud, I said, Father, I don't know how to fix this, but I've made a mess and it's not my will, it's yours. Be done. And I would say for the first time in my adult life, I surrendered fully to Jesus Christ. Mm. I was a pastor. I would have said I had surrendered, but really, I hadn't. I argued with him. I debated with him. I tried to hold him accountable to his word. And on that day, I was like, I'm going to quit fighting with you. I'm going to quit arguing and debating. Just whatever you want me to do. I'm going to grab your hand and do what you say. And that was my U-turn, but that also has been the posture of my heart ever since, that I do not want to be in the way. I just want to have Dad's hand and do what he says. Yeah. And for Jill,
10: I mean, I watched a change come over him in that moment. I watched, like, I physically saw him change in that surrender. In a good way. I didn't know really what had happened, mm-hmm. but I was like, okay, something's different. Because during that last 10 months that we had been walking through, he had recommitted to the marriage and then gone back to the affair 7 times.
9: Right.
10: But none of them had been like this moment. None right. of them. And so I knew something had happened. I didn't trust it, but I knew that we were on holy ground, right? Mm. And he looked up at me and he said, could we go to church? And I thought, well, yeah, we can go to church. And he hadn't been in church in months, probably 6 months. And mm-hmm. so we did, we went to church and he spent the day with us, and that was the beginning. He broke off the other relationship completely. He did not move home for another 2 months, but we began the process of healing, and it was putting the wheels back on the bus ever so slowly over the next couple of years.
9: And both of us, we did not want to go back to the way our marriage had been before. We wanted something new, and we had no idea what that meant, but the Lord had a vision for that, and we just kept leaning into what can Mark and Jill 2.0 look like, and how can we get there? And so we began that journey.
14: Mm-hmm. You've used words like journey, process, because you don't try to sugarcoat the fact that this was a process out. I mean, of rebuilding trust, of restoring intimacy. And what did that look like? What were some of the key things that allowed you to go from your lowest of lows to restored trust and joy? What were the key factors there?
10: Mm-hmm. Well, one was counseling. And so we began meeting with a counselor every Friday, and we met with that counselor every Friday for 18 months. Mm-hmm. And so there was a sacrifice of time, of finances. Our counselor was an hour away, so that was a 3-hour commitment every week. So I would say that was a big part of it. We started reading books mm-hmm. about affair recovery and about marriage, mm-hmm. and we were reading them together. So we'd crawl in bed at night and we'd read 2 or 3 pages. Mark would read the left page, I'd read the right page, and then we'd talk about it. It'd take us 9 months to get through a book, but right.
9: But it's like birthing a baby.
10: But we were birthing a new marriage, right? And we were talking about what we were reading and we were learning, and it was so lots of, of course, I had conversations about what had happened. I had questions. And so he had to be willing to answer those questions without exasperation, mm-hmm. without defensiveness. And that was extremely important.
9: I had been a silent man in our marriage. Silent and simmering. And in my silence, when I surrendered, my big question was, Lord, I do not know how to love Jill like you love me. And I've got to learn how to do this. And so part of that journey was learning to voice my opinions and to have an opinion and to be willing to have healthy, loving conflict, because that was going to help us get better. And so I began using my voice. I began communicating what I was really thinking and feeling. But also, I was deeply convicted that I made this mess. It was not Jill's fault. It was not anybody's fault but mine. And I needed to, in humility, answer every question Jill had, not get angry at her.
10: Even if I asked the same question five times, which right. is normal for when you're recovering from infidelity.
9: Right. And so I was just committed to, I am going to learn how to love her, because that's what Jesus does to us. He's gentle. He's
10: patient.
9: He's engaged. He's present. He's not saying, you asked me this 10 times. When are you going to stop? When are you going to get this?
8: Haven't you learned this by now?
9: Right, right.
8: There's none of that.
9: No. And so I just had no idea how to do it. And so I was very committed to trying to figure it out and almost do the opposite of what I had done for that first 28 years.
10: Yeah, yeah. And Allie, we've actually written two small booklets. They're available on Amazon that specifically talk through. They are for both sides of betrayal. My book is called My Heart is Broken, Your Next Steps When Your Spouse is Unfaithful. And his is called I Really Messed Up, Your Next Steps to Heal Your Marriage After an Affair. Mm-hmm. And those really lead people through what it takes to begin to create that 2.0 marriage, to respond in a way that is trust building. And the only way that trust can be rebuilt, this is really important, Allie, I think people get confused sometimes, is they think that it's all about forgiveness. Forgiveness opens the door for trust to be rebuilt.
20: Oh, that's
10: good.
20: But
10: forgiveness in and of itself does not rebuild trust. So I forgave Mark, but it took Mark a year to rebuild my trust. Mm-hmm. Okay, so I that's really important. And this is where people struggle. The person who betrays is like, well, you forgave me. Why are we still talking about this? And so, no, we have to talk about it to continue the rebuilding trust process. And so, and forgiveness, what I will say is layered. It's not once and done.
20: Mm-hmm.
10: I probably had to forgive Mark for, 100 different facets mm-hmm. of this thing.
20: Right.
10: It wasn't just once and done. It was these dynamics that played out, putting our kids at risk, putting my health at risk, mm-hmm. Putting our finances at risk. Like there were so many layers. And so we had to have conversations about those layers. And when he handled those conversations in a patient, honoring way, a humble way, to say, yes, I can see how that put you at risk or put us at risk. And I am sincerely sorry for that piece or how that is still affecting us. That rebuilt my trust.
8: Mark and Jill Savage, our guests this hour on Chris Fabry Live. No More Perfect Marriages.
14: 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I'm going to ask them, what would they say to the marriage that's in trouble today? Coming up.
20: The makers of Ivory Soap pride themselves on making a product that is 99.44% pure. Now, that might be great for soap, but when it comes to personal holiness, 99.44% pure isn't pure. 1 Peter commands us be holy in all your conduct. 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And we can be completely pure because of His blood and forgiveness. 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With Seeking Him, I'm Nancy DeMoss Wagamuth.
21: 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All that is gained at the expense of your nerves decade after decade is confiscated in the fell of night. Live with a steady superiority.

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3: I hope this hour has given you some hope as you've heard Mark and Jill's honest story of how God restored their marriage, restored hope. I want to give some practical takeaways, though, if you are in the middle of it right now. Maybe it's not been infidelity, but maybe it's something else that's caused your marriage to be in a difficult place. Maybe you have talked about the possibility of ending a marriage. Mark, I want to start with you. What would be for the person who's listening today and who goes, we haven't had some big implosion, but boy, the vows that we took, the love that was once there just doesn't, I don't feel it anymore, and I'm pretty sure he or she doesn't either. What would you say to that person listening?
4: I would say a couple things. One, I wish I had actually had a honest and direct conversation with Jill that communicated my discouragement. And I would say to the husband or the wife, have an honest conversation, but with that, say, I want to invite us to get help. And most certainly, Jill and I would be glad to do help in any way we can. Secondly, for the husband or the wife that is silent and simmering, find your voice. Find your voice in a loving, respectful way to start communicating what you are really thinking, what you are feeling, and what you want to do.
5: Yeah, learn to be assertive without being aggressive.
4: Right.
3: Yeah. Mm-hmm. Joe, what would you add to that, to the person who's listening? Because this conversation hits a lot of people in different ways. If you've gone through some sort of betrayal, it may uproot some things. It may cause, I don't want to overuse it, but the word, it may trigger some difficult emotions. Mm-hmm. But mm-hmm. I think for the vast majority of people listening, it probably makes them want more in their marriage. Like if your marriage can mm-hmm. come back from this, then hope is possible. What do you say?
5: Yeah, I would say get help. Get help. Don't do it alone. On average, couples wait 6 years to get help.
3: Wow.
5: 6 years past the point of when they really needed help. That's actually what the data shows us. And in that 6 years, there becomes a lot more to untangle. It's not that it can't be untangled. It can. But it's if you can get help, when things are disappointing and discouraging, get help. And, you know, it's interesting. We do marriage coaching. We have our marriage 2.0 intensive where couples individually come to our home and we work with them over 3 days. And about 60% of couples that come have been married 40 years or more.
3: Wow.
5: 40. Like, let that land for just a moment. Okay. Mm-hmm. And so, we have plenty of couples that are in their early years and they're getting help before things get really, really difficult and hard. But it's also never too late. Like, it's so satisfying for us to help a couple who are in their 60s and their 70s and they thought they were beyond help and to go, oh my goodness, we have a new relationship. That's so satisfying. And whether you're working with us or you find a counselor in town or, you know, whatever help you decide that you want to find, just, you know, one of the things we often say is in marriage, if you're not rowing,

0: drifting. Ooh. So start rowing. Yeah. Start rowing some way. Start rowing. You know, it could be as simple as having the conversation Mark said and saying, you know, I miss us, or I miss connection. Could we just start setting aside one evening a week that we go do something together? And, you know, sometimes it's just picking some rhythms up and starting to reignite the flame. Sometimes we need some help doing that. We need to work through maybe some resentment or some hurt or some bitterness. And that's when we need to ask for help. So either way, it's important that you have those conversations. I wish Mark would have said to me, I am upset, I am hurting, and I'm actually thinking about leaving. I think that would have helped me to go, whoa, we really need to tend to something here.
1: Yeah. Mark and Jill 2.0. How much better is Mark and Jill 2.0?
0: Right. Oh my gosh, they are amazing people. We love Mark and Jill 2.0.
2: Yeah, we do.
1: Mark and Jill Savage have so graciously opened their hearts to you this hour. They've mentioned a couple of different resources, so we're going to have those linked up on the website, chrisfabrylive.org. ChrisFabryLive.org. I want to thank you both so much for spending this time with us, for your candor, for your honesty. Mm. We really, really appreciate it.
0: Oh, thanks for having us.
2: Yeah, thank you. It's been great.
1: So I hope as you've listened, you've taken something that has encouraged your heart, that's given you some hope, whether you're in a marriage that you are convinced there's no hope for, or maybe you're single and you're listening and you're going, man, I want the 2.0 version first. You heard what was at the center of their marriage, the center of that U-turn. We know that apart from him, apart from God, there's nothing that we can do. There's no life apart from him. There's no healthy marriage apart from him. There's superficial happiness, I guess, but genuine joy, genuine intimacy that only comes from being connected with the Father. I want to thank you for spending this time with us today. It's truly been a privilege sitting in this seat, getting to share my heart with yours. Chris Fabry Live is a production of Moody Radio, a ministry of Moody Bible Institute. Thanks for joining us.
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7: Many believe that C.S. Lewis possessed one of the most brilliant creative minds of the 20th century. His life was as compelling as his work. In Terry Glaspie's book, Not a Tame Lion, you'll learn that C.S. Lewis believed that his sharp mind and rich imagination were to be accompanied by a sense of responsibility. 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
8: With SRN News, I'm Bob Agnew in Washington. President Trump announced that the U.S. will be striking Iran tonight in a post on Truth Social.
9: President Trump said, quote, at some point in the not-too-distant future, we will be taking Karg Island and other oil infrastructure points and assume control of their oil and gas markets, much like we have with Venezuela. The small island off the coast of Iran has the home to a major oil terminal that is considered the country's economic lifeline.
8: That is correspondent Bernie Bennett. There's a guilty plea in a deadly shooting in Minnesota.
10: Military against the mainland.
11: Vance Belter was charged with murdering Minnesota House Speaker Melissa Hortman and her husband Mark and shooting State Senator John Hoffman and his wife Yvette. Belter came to the homes disguised as a police officer and driving a fake squad car. U.S. Attorney Daniel Rosen says the guilty plea was in exchange for dropping the death penalty.
12: To ensure that he never sees freedom again in his entire life, that was an opportunity that we just could not pass up.
11: Friends describe Belter as an evangelical Christian and occasional preacher who had struggled to find work. I'm Ed Donahue.
8: Also at SRNews.com, damaging storms swept through the Midwest yesterday and continue to cause disruptions today at airports, including in Chicago. Forecaster Scott Klebauer with the National Weather Service.
4: We do have a flight risk in the excessive rainfall outlook. It's fairly broad, and it does encompass some pretty significant population centers, including areas like Des Moines, Iowa, the Quad Cities, Chicago, Milwaukee, Rockford in Illinois, and then Madison, Wisconsin, and then extending all the way up and even like Green Bay.
8: The National Weather Service says it received more than a dozen reports of tornadoes on Wednesday across a stretch of northern Missouri, Iowa, Kansas, and Illinois. Not far from the close on Wall Street, the Dow up 999 points, the NASDAQ up by 653. This is SRN News. A leading Canadian doctors group has selected a new leader.
5: Natasha Johnson is taking the helm as the president of the Canadian Pediatric Society. Her selection has sparked concern in some quarters because she is a vigorous advocate for sex change operations on children. Dr. Johnson says concerns about whether teenagers are equipped to make good decisions about life-changing surgeries are, quote, overstated. She founded a gender diversity clinic at McMaster's Children's Hospital in Hamilton, Ontario. Michael Harrington reporting.
8: The Vatican says Pope Leo has met with six survivors of clergy sexual abuse in Madrid this week and vowed to consider their suggestions for how the Catholic Church can improve its response to the crisis. The meeting was part of the Pontiff's visit to Spain. The country's Catholic hierarchy has only recently begun reckoning with its legacy of abuse and cover-up after long dismissing the severity of that scandal. This is SRN News.
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18: 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I'm Dr. James Dobson, and I'm thrilled that you've joined us.
19: 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I'm Roger Marsh. Question for you, when you're angry with your spouse, what do you do with that anger? Do you let it out right away? Do you hold it in? You know, most of us have been told that it's healthier just to get it all out. But is that really true? On today's edition of Family Talk, we're going to revisit one of Doctor's classic conversations with the late Gene Lush, a gifted counselor, family therapist, and a frequent guest, as I mentioned, here on Family Talk. Gene challenges the popular idea that venting anger is always the healthiest choice. Instead, she offers a biblical, practical approach to handling conflict in marriage before it does lasting damage. Here now is Dr. James Dobson to introduce his dear friend, Gene Lush, on today's edition of Family Talk.
18: I have the privilege today of letting our listeners hear from a friend who's already gone. She's in heaven. Her name was Jean Lush, and she was a gifted counselor and family therapist, and I had her on the program many times. What a great lady she was. Mm. She had such wisdom and such insight into family life. She authored many books, including Mothers and Sons and Women in Stress. And I had her on the program, as I said, many times. Today, we're going to roll back the clock to the 1980s when Jean and I talked about the subject, diffusing anger in marriage. It's still good stuff after all those years, and I'm anxious for our friends to hear it.
20: Let me just start with this question. In the late 60s and early 70s, all the schools of psychology, certainly all the secular schools of psychology, and most of the counseling programs were telling people that stored anger becomes hate. Therefore, never store it, ventilate it. And if you feel angry, lash out at the other person. And counseling programs were designed where they taught people to hit each other with what they called encounter bats, which were foamy-like things, slam the fist on the table and scream and curse and say mean things about your parents and so on. We came through a whole era of that. I never bought it. I know you never bought it. But that was the psychology of the 70s. Yeah. Where are we now? How do you see anger, and when should it find expression?
21: I could never buy it because I very quickly found that it escalates itself into a vicious cycle that went on and on, because I think the more anger we're going to express in a way that attacks another, the more it'll generate.
20: Yeah.
21: Now, I feel that we have to find ways of expressing anger so it literally goes into the ground. Mm-hmm. You see what I mean? That doesn't become destructive to another person. I feel that many marriages are destroyed, you see, through these very theories. Too many people have come and gone through this, you see, in their marriages, and then we find that love goes out of the door. You know what I mean? There's a great deal of anger constantly expressed.
20: Yeah, if I could make an analogy, I think the psychologists of the early 60s thought of anger as a quantity. Let's say you have 10 ounces of anger. So let's open the valve and let's release 10 ounces of anger and let it run into the ground, and then you will have zero anger. But instead, the process of releasing that anger produced 20 ounces of anger. In other words, the very process of ventilating and of expressing it to the other person and screaming and and doing all that you do to let it go, it builds additional hostility and conflict. So it's not really a ventilation at all.
21: No, it isn't. And you see, we marriage cannot afford that because, you know, I've always felt that the love in a marriage has got to be guarded very carefully. And so I just don't think that great love can stand too much anger. It can stand some. But the trouble with anger is it escalates, you see, until it becomes destructive. And in no time it does, because when one person expresses it, the other's only waiting their turn to hit back, you see, with more anger. And so it begins something that eventually people who once had great love for each other wake up one morning and find it's simply gone because it's really, really been destroyed.
20: All right, I'll play devil's advocate with you. I'm a woman. I worked 3 hours fixing a meal for my husband, and I had candles on the table, and I fixed the favorite thing that he wanted. Mm-hmm. He knew I was doing this, and he came walking in an hour and a half late. It was cold. The evening was ruined. I feel that he's disrespected me, and he could have at least picked up the phone and called me, and I am white hot with anger when he walks in. How can I keep from feeling that way? And if I feel that way, shouldn't I jolly well tell him about it?
21: I don't think you can keep from feeling that way. But when it comes to jolly well letting it out, then I'm going to say, hey, wait a minute. Let's see what we can do about this. Perhaps it would be better to wait and think, you know, think it over a little bit. And because if we do it right away, okay, so we'll take that point that the brute has disregarded all our feelings and I don't feel loved, you see here. All right, when he walks in at that time, our tension is high, isn't it? And we're going to really let him have it. But the trouble is, at the height of the tension, we're going to bring something else in. So this is the kind of thing that we will do.
20: What do you mean? You'll remind him of the last time he did something dumb.
21: And I might say to him, well, this isn't the first time that's happened. Then in no time I'm saying, you always do this to me. In fact, I remember right back in our honeymoon, you don't care about the way I feel. You see, in no time, when you start in while at the height of the tension, you're going to bring in a lot of other things.
20: You build a case.
21: You build a case, and in no time there are accusations hurled. All right, now supposing now I want to really guard my marriage. I am feeling mad, say. Now, I might decide at that time not to say anything until I've had a chance, you know, to really think this over, because I don't want this to happen again, but I don't want to have a row right now. All right, now the first thing that I might do now, perhaps, is to call up a very, very close, supposing I have a very trusted close friend. This is what I call debriefing. This is one thing. We could meet a friend. I remember such a friend calling me up once many years ago about a situation where she was feeling mad about the whole family and really had walked out on. She had reason to be mad over this. But instead of having it out with the family, she called me first and we sat down just for an hour and a half and she talked over the situation. Now, the time she talked it over, the tensions were being loosened. They were flowing out. When the tensions now, in a sense, were let go, she was able to think of a good solution. And the time she got around, that was a few days later, and the solution really worked. That was sitting the whole family down and explaining logically what had happened to have made her feel. Now, she might say something like this, not, you don't care how I feel, you know what I mean? Mm-hmm. It's, I had a problem, you know, with the way things went last weekend. I found that everybody went out and I was left to do the full brunt of the work. And, you know, that isn't really the way a family can run. So, but when we have let some of the tensions out, then I think we can rationally handle the actual problem itself, you see, without all that buildup of tension. We're not likely to go back and call up all kinds of accusations. We're much
20: now,
21: more.
20: Now, you're not suggesting that a woman keep to herself and to her friends her anger over a situation like that.
21: No,
20: but that
21: certainly
20: she
21: not.
20: Ventilate first to a good friend and then confront the issue when she's under better control.
21: Some of the time. Now, I'm not saying always. This just happened and it worked beautifully because now this is a very dear, special, close friend, you see.
20: Your advice is controversial, isn't it?
21: Very controversial here.
20: I'm not sure that I know anyone else who is saying when you're angry, don't blow it off.
21: Wait a bit.
20: Wait a bit.
21: Can I go back to when I first learnt this lesson? And this was a crisis in my life. As I said, I came from a fantastically wonderful home. And now I'm going to tell you something kind of very special. I received a letter from my mother, and it was a letter which upset me because it was criticizing everything that I was doing, you know what I mean? Mm-hmm. Moaning about the kids' behavior. And two of my children were awfully lively when they were kids, and they were hard going. And sometimes I used to feel very hopeless about it, and I was having a hard time. But I got a letter from Mother, and it was just the most discouraging letter. Everything, it seemed like I was doing was very wrong. Now, I was dreadfully upset by the letter, and in no time I got angry. Really angry about what was said in that letter, because some of it wasn't even true to the facts. All right. Now, do I get on the phone and call Mother up and go for her, as it were, and tell her the way I'm feeling? Well, I'd begun to walk with the Lord in such a way that I knew the Lord didn't want me to do that. I went next door to my friend who was doing the washing, and I said, please, can you stop? I have to talk to you for a few minutes, you see. I talked it over. She didn't say anything back at all. She's a very wise girl. She didn't say anything. She just let me talk to her for a few minutes. So I began to wait, and I particularly read Psalm 37. You know, that really is a good woman's psalm because it says, hey,
20: fret
21: wait
20: not
21: a bit.
20: When other people do wrong.
21: Wait a bit, it says. And so I decided that I would not answer my mother at all. I would just wait until the Lord's time to deal with that. Mind you, I was still feeling very hurt and very angry, and I think I had every right, probably, to have called her up and told her how I feel. Oh, by the way, at the height of how I felt, I said, this is it. I will never see my mother again. You know, you get those feelings when you're first angry. Man, can you do damage when you're first angry? And so luckily, it was the Lord that held me from doing that. All right, I waited a little bit. And suddenly, a sister said to me, oh, dear, mother is fretting. Mother says she wrote a letter to you and she's sure you'll be very angry. Well, I didn't do any more. Soon, mother called and she said, I'd like to come down and talk to you. Now, this is what happened. Mother had had some very great strains coming from other members of the family at that time. And mother didn't know how to handle it. And me being a little, mother saw me as stronger than the others. So guess what? She took it out on me. Yeah. But it had nothing to do with the facts. And when mother explained, you know, what the facts really were, and how badly she was felt, you know, feeling. To this day, I can only thank the Lord for keeping me from responding to my mother in anger. And I have never forgotten that. And so I can honestly say I do try to wait on the Lord about this business of anger. And over in my life, I'm so glad that God has held me from responding to the anger that I feel.
20: You could have picked up the phone and said things that would be remembered till her dying day and yours.
21: And do you know that mother was having a heart attack? Mother did have a bad heart, and it wasn't long after that she had to go back into the hospital for a rest. Can you imagine how I'd feel today if I had called up and told mother off for the pretty hard things that she had said? But the Lord stopped it, and slowly I debriefed that. And look, another thing, the longer you take over thinking about it, brings healing. Look, time does bring healing. You know, when we're angry over something or with somebody, it's always wise to wait a bit, because I don't think we're necessarily storing up anything that's going to hurt us, especially if we deal with it properly.
20: And as a matter of fact, it's been discouraging to me to not be able to remember the details of what I was so angry over a few weeks ago. Have you ever gone back and said with your wife, you know, you remember that fight we had? What was that again? What had you done? And your partner says, well, you know, I don't remember, but boy, I was sure mad. All of that is gray. Yeah. Except for the highlights or the lowlights, the most significant moments, it's all a blur.
21: Yeah,
20: it's the contradiction between the intensity of feelings at the moment and these insignificance of things just a few weeks past.
21: Now, there's another thing that I think, now again, is it okay for me to refer to another experience?
20: Absolutely.
21: It seemed to me I learned by this experience. Now, this experience happened, I think, about the same time as one with my mother. This was an occasion in which another Christian friend was involved, and we had been very, very close. And all of a sudden, that friend felt that she had to tell me something about another member of my family that hurt me very much, you see. And I was terribly, terribly angry. I never remember at any time in my life feeling so angry with a friend that I had never had a cross word with up to this time. And because I think that our immediate response of anger builds up a tension, and the tension is striving toward discharge. Mm-hmm. Now, at that point, the kind of discharge is often destructive, because we sort of get discharged at that point of anger by hurting somebody. Mm-hmm. Now, this happened on a Friday night, and I think my husband was at the time away preaching, so I had no one to talk it over with. You see, I was alone with my children at the time. And I found next day I was so disturbed by the anger that I was feeling that I couldn't concentrate on anything. I was like a driven animal in a cage, you know what I mean, trying this, trying that, and feeling vengeance and hate and all the yucky negative feelings that you can imagine was going through my mind. And by Sunday, I sent all the kids off early to Sunday school, and I knew that I could not touch my Bible at that time. I felt so angry. But I decided now that I would explore the verses in the Bible, everything I could find about anger in the Bible. And I particularly found parts, you know, that mean of, it's the 13th of Hebrews, 12th chapter of Romans, Psalm 37, many passages now here that talked about if anger gets a hold, it becomes a root of bitterness and hurts other people. And I also learned that vengeance was mine, saith the Lord, and there were many passages on how you wait on the Lord. Now, at that time, I had no real teaching that taught me how to handle that anger. So I got down on my knees and I said, all right, Lord, I will do everything in your word that you've said to do. And, of course, I found plenty of instructions. Wait on the Lord, return good for evil, vengeance is mine, saith the Lord. And it suddenly dawned on me, now, by the way, now I can give a name to it, but I didn't. I released my right to have that anger to the Lord. On my knees, I said, all right, Lord, I give it to you. I can't help the way I feel, but I give you the resolution of this. You see, I won't do anything now. I'm not going to do a thing. I'm going to give it over to you. Now, that was about on a Sunday. I was able to continue my work that day. It was so interesting because Monday I found I did quite a lot of work. I still felt pretty mad, but it was ebbing. It was ebbing. And I had a feeling the Lord was going to undertake. Now, a very strange thing happened. When that girl got home, her husband said, what'd you go all the way up to Jean's for? And she said, oh, I thought she really ought to know about these things that are going on, the kind of rumors. He said to her, you little fool, is what he said. Those things are not true. He told her then how they came. There was no truth in what the girl had believed. And he said, oh, I'm so upset with you for doing that. He said, you better get on that phone. You better get a hold of her. You know. Now, the strange part was, never had I been so angry with anybody in my life as I was at that time. By the Tuesday night, when my friend called, and she said, oh, how can I ever put this right? I find now what I said to you wasn't true. But the funny thing was, I said, oh, forget it. Just not bother with it. But, you know, the Lord had done that. See, by releasing my anger to the Lord truly took it out. We went on with our work tremendously, and it was gone. Now, this is for the Christian.
20: Gene, let's talk about other things for the Christian and the non-Christian. I suppose this would work in both contexts. But not only can you ventilate anger by talking to a friend and waiting, what about exercise as a debriefing or a reduction of tension?
21: I call that defusing. Now, there comes a time when we're really mad, you know, here and now. We're feeling kind of vicious with all the tension, that we can really translate that into action. This is the time to clean the basement out, clean the garage out, go prune those prickly roses, go dig the garden. And when I'm with groups and dealing with this, it's fun to hear the different ways. Women know how to diffuse very often. And the things they say, a lot of them, of course, say they just go shopping. And they walk round and round until some of this has ebbed out. And so women have learned many ways, I think, already to deal with this. But debriefing, I call more talking it out or doing something creative. A woman may play the piano. By the way, I don't despise listening to TV either at this time. I think often we vicariously identify with characters on the TV that may be doing something aggressive. It's almost like we transfer our anger harmlessly to somebody else who's acting it out for us. And so I sometimes think that TV has some uses, very great uses there. And I think men who, you know, watching the sports and the cops and robbers, have you ever watched a man watching sport? He leaves his seat, he sometimes jumps into the air, and you can see men diffusing, you know what I mean, as they watch sport. And they are clenching their fists, they're moving with it. You see, they are literally letting go tensions built up during the day vicariously sometimes as they watch, well, healthy competitive aggression in others.
20: We know men are more aggressive than women, generally speaking. That's a generalization, but
21: yes,
20: tends to be true. Are women more or less angry than men?
21: Now that's a difficult one for me to even guess at. I think that women have a longer time lag over a lot of things than men do. Like a man can make up his mind, and the funny part is his emotions tend to come quickly in behind the decision. But I think with often the woman makes a decision, but the emotions don't come into line that fast. I've often called it, there's an emotional time lag, you see, that operates, I think, with women.
20: I'll probably get chewed up for saying this, but it's happened before, so I'll cope with it. I don't know whether men or women have a greater anger. I don't know in which sex there's the greatest anger. But I do firmly believe that there is more anger at the mate on the part of women than there is on the part of men. Mm-hmm. I believe women are more angry at their husbands than their husbands are at their wives. Husband's anger may be directed at his boss or his competitor or as someone outside the home. But when it comes into the domestic situation, it seems to me what a man most wants from his home is tranquility. He wants to come home to a tranquil home. He wants the kids under control. He wants them clean. He wants the house reasonably straight. And he wants the washing machine working. And he wants his wife happy. And often he comes home and

0: did to a very angry wife.
1: Yes, I think I'm going to go along with that too. And I think that often women hold over perhaps anger a little longer. As I watch people getting over affairs particularly, I think, you know, I've seen sometimes men deal with it faster than women and put it behind them, where women take a long time perhaps, you know, to get over the same kind of hurt in their mate. So maybe I would, you know, really go along with that.
0: Let me try to summarize what you've been saying, and you tell me whether I've done it correctly. Your message, in essence, is that instead of doing what your impulse first tells you to do, which is to pull up every dirty, nasty, mean thing you can think of and hurl it in anger at your partner when he has offended you or she has offended you, you are suggesting that they take a few moments or maybe a day or two to work through that anger and then come back to
1: yes.
0: that person and deal with the issue. You are
1: yes.
0: not saying they should ignore the issue and let it be accumulated.
1: No, I'm not at all. I am saying, though, it needs time. Look, I think hurling anger, again, is a luxury you can't afford in a marriage. Oh, yes, it brings immediate catharsis, perhaps, but you're going to have something bitter there to deal with that goes on and on and on. And so it does not pay in the long run. And so I feel that people have got to regard love as a tender, fragile thing that has to be guarded all the time. And it can't handle anger or very little of it is the way I feel about it now. I don't think love is a tough, eternal thing at all between a man and a woman. And this is why I say, hey, husband and wife.
0: Be careful how you use your anger.
1: Be careful how you use your anger. And above all things, your marriage isn't the place to vent all that anger, even though your other spouse has upset you. And that's the way I feel about it, very strongly.
0: Jean, thanks for being our guest again.
2: Anger doesn't have to win. And Jean Lush's wisdom reminds us that guarding our marriages sometimes means guarding our tongues first. 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Now, both Jean and Dr. Dobson have gone on to be with the Lord, but thanks to the wonders of technology, we are able to not only hear this program again, but also to archive it for you. 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The work of bringing biblical truth into homes all across America is a mission worth investing in. 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The Dr. James Dobson Family Institute exists to preserve and promote the institution of the family and the biblical principles upon which it is based, to share the gospel of Jesus Christ with as many people as possible, to stand firm for the sanctity of human life, God-honoring sexuality, and religious freedom. 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P.O. Box 39000, Colorado Springs, Colorado, 80949. Well, I'm Roger Marsh, and from all of us here at Family Talk and the Dr. James Dobson Family Institute, thanks so much for listening today. 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
3: Have you ever had one of those days, the kind that feels foggy, heavy, or dark? Whether it's discouragement, doubt, or disappointment, Jesus understands. In John 8, verse 12, Jesus says, "I am the light of the world. Whoever follows me will never walk in darkness, but will have the light of life. When life feels unclear, we often grab for flashlights of our own making, hard work, fresh ideas, or the next big fix. But these dim lights burn out quickly. Listening friend, what you need isn't a flicker, it's a floodlight. Christ doesn't just give light, He is the light. He sees the road ahead even when we can't. So today, flip the switch of faith and walk forward with Jesus. He's already gone before you.
4: Hi, I'm Johnny Erickson Tata. Jeff was struggling with health issues and the daily challenges of having a son with special needs. Jeff was feeling a lack of inspiration until he started worshiping. It was only when Jeff began praising God for his character that he began to sense true joy in his life and a freedom from his trapped feelings. Jeff discovered the secret of Deuteronomy chapter 28. As the people of God exalted him in worship, it says, "The Lord will cause your enemies who rise against you to be defeated before your face." Friend, nothing makes the powers of darkness flee faster than heartfelt worship. Demons cannot stand to hear the name of Jesus, let alone songs that praise Him. So be like Jeff if you are struggling and feeling trapped in your circumstances. Turn on some worship music and start praising the Lord. And the devil, with all his discouragement, will scatter.
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6: When Jesus died, remember one of the things that happened was that the curtain in the temple was torn in two. And that was symbolic of what was actually happening spiritually, which is that Jesus now has become our great high priest, and he has made it possible for us to come directly into the presence of the Father. In other words, you do not need a human intermediary any longer. We do not need human priests to come into the presence of God.
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6: I find it interesting a lot of times to come to understand what it is that drives a person. Because as we begin to understand what drives a person, we can begin to understand some of why they do the things that they do. And, you know, you think about this, and sometimes you go, oh, you meet somebody and you find, you go, why are they like this? And then you meet their parents and you go, oh, that's where this comes from. They're driven by they're much like their parents. Sometimes you find that the reason that they are the way that they are is they are reacting to the way that their parents were and saying, I want to go in a completely different direction. Other times we find that people, whether they realize it or not, are actually driven by a great deal of insecurity, and everything that they do is designed to try to make them look good in the eyes of other people, and they're searching for someone hopefully telling them that they are good and they're valued and they're worthwhile. Other people have spent their whole lives feeling as though they were put down by everyone else and have learned that the only way that they seem to be able to get anyone to pay attention to them is by playing the victim. And so they live in this kind of pattern. And it's interesting because, again, as you begin to understand those things about a person, you also begin to understand a little bit about why they do the things that they do. And often it takes some time to really understand that because, let's be honest, a lot of times we aren't even sure of the reason that we do the things that we do, and most people haven't given this a great deal of thought. The Apostle Paul, however, had. He had given this a great deal of thought and was very clear on the reason that he did the things that he did. And that's really what he tells us in our passage this morning in Romans 15, verses 14 through 22. Paul's explaining the reason he emphasized and did the things that he did in ministry and in his life. The first 15 and a half chapters of Romans really kind of give us a glimpse of Paul's mind. He's building an argument for us. And now the story shifts in this letter to Paul now talking more about himself and what his own heart is. And that's what we're going to look at this morning. We are not Paul, and so we may not be driven by the same things that Paul is. But Paul was an eminently logical and wise person, and I think there's a lot that we can learn from his orientation that maybe we ought to do in our own lives. So he starts here in verses 14 through 16 as he addresses the Roman church here. He says, "I am fully convinced, my dear brothers and sisters, that you are full of goodness. You know these things so well, you can teach each other all about them. Even so, I have been bold enough to write about some of these points, knowing that all you need is this reminder. For by God's grace, I am a special messenger from Jesus Christ, from Christ Jesus to you Gentiles. I bring you the good news so that I might present you as an acceptable offering to God, made holy by the Holy Spirit." So Paul begins by saying, listen, I know you are full of all goodness, and you already know all of these things that I have written to you, which seems strange because we say, well, if they already knew all these things, then Paul, why did you bother writing all of this in the first place? So we say, is he just kind of blowing smoke up their skirt, or what's he really getting at here? And the answer is that I think Paul was saying, you understand the gospel. If you're Christians, you understand the gospel, that you are a sinner in need of a savior and that Jesus Christ is the only one who can save you. And yet, there's still room to go deeper with this message. And that's really what the book of Romans is all about, that Paul is taking everyone deeper in their understanding of the gospel. And that's one of the things that is wonderful about the gospel message, that it is simple enough that a child can grasp it, and yet deep enough that we can spend our entire lives mining its depths and never exhaust what is there. And there's an old statement, and I've found this to be helpful to myself, that says, as a preacher, you need to keep preaching the gospel to your congregation because they need to keep hearing it. And as a preacher, you need to keep preaching the gospel to yourself because you keep needing to hear it. And that's one of the things that is true. We need to be anchored to the rock of the gospel message. And so that's what Paul was doing as he was explaining this. He was explaining in great depth and detail the whole counsel of the gospel, because that's the foundation on which everything else is built. And I love, and we're going to sing this song later, the song, "I Love to Tell the Story." I love the line in there that says, "I love to tell the story for those who know it best are hungering and thirsting to hear it like the rest." How true is this? That the greater we understand, the more depth that we understand the gospel message, the more we recognize how much we need to hear it, and the greater the joy we find as we hear it expounded. And so that's really what the book of Romans does. And Paul is saying to them, listen, I know you understand the basics of this. Keep digging in. Keep putting this into practice. And so he says that to them. But the second thing that we see in here is in verse 16, when he talks about that he wants to bring the Gentiles as an acceptable offering to God, made holy by the Holy Spirit. And the New Living Translation kind of obscures some of this, but Paul uses language in this where he refers to himself as a priest. We say, well, that kind of seems strange, because you may have noticed that in the Protestant church, we don't refer to pastors as priests. We say, well, why is that? Well, because what a priest really is an intermediary between God and man. And if you think back to the Old Testament, we saw this quite vividly, that the people were not allowed to come into the presence of God. They had to come to a priest who would offer sacrifices on their behalf to God. And so the only way for a person to come to God was through this human intermediary, a priest. But we understand that when Jesus died, remember, one of the things that happened was that the curtain in the temple was torn in two. And that was symbolic of what was actually happening spiritually, which is that Jesus now has become our great high priest, and he has made it possible for us to come directly into the presence of the Father. In other words, you do not need a human intermediary any longer. We do not need human priests to come into the presence of God. And so, you know, when people come to me sometimes and they say, so are you a priest? No, I'm a pastor. I shepherd people. Jesus is our great high priest. So Paul, of course, understood this. So why in the world would he refer to himself using priestly language? And the answer is that I think Paul was trying to make one more connection for the Jewish and Gentile believers. Because notice what he said. He said that he wanted to make the Gentile believers and a sacrifice acceptable to God. And we say, well, wait a second. Think about like a Jew here for a second. Nothing Gentile would ever be acceptable to God. That was never going to be an acceptable sacrifice. But Paul is saying that through the power of the Holy Spirit, these Gentiles are a sacrifice acceptable to God. Paul was once more reminding the Gentiles, God is doing a new thing. He's reminding the Jews that God is doing a new thing and that the Gentiles are part of his plan. So that's the first part of this here. When we move into verses 17 through 19, we get to see Paul's excitement about what God is doing. He says, so I have reason to be enthusiastic about all Christ Jesus has done through me in my service to God. Yet I dare not boast about anything except what Christ has done through me, bringing the Gentiles to God by my message and by the way I worked among them. They were convinced by the power of miraculous signs and wonders and by the power of God's Spirit. In this way, I have fully presented the good news of Christ from Jerusalem all the way to Illyricum. So Paul was excited about how God had used him, and yet Paul was unwilling to actually take any of the credit for it. Paul knew that he had worked very hard, very diligently. He had used everything that he had in order to carry out the message that God had given him. God had called him to be the apostle to the Gentiles, and Paul said, this is what I am to do. And so he had put everything that he had into that. And yet, Paul did not dare to take credit for the results that he had seen. He said, all I can do is do my part and then put things into the hands of the Lord. He is the one who is in charge of the results. And when he talks about where he had given up, where he had ministered, he talks about ministering from Jerusalem all the way up to Illyricum. Now, we don't know that what that means, most of us. Maybe you know about that. I didn't. I had to look it up. Illyricum would be in the modern-day Balkans, the area that used to be called Yugoslavia. So today it would be like Croatia, Bosnia, all the way down into Greece. This is the area there. This area that Paul is talking about, that he covered, this place, that this region that he spread the gospel in, is 1,700 miles. You say, today, if I said I have covered 1,700 miles and I have shared the gospel in all those places, that would be a source where you'd say, man, you have really been busy. Paul did it on foot. This is really impressive, the effort and what he had done. And yet Paul says, I dare not attempt to take credit for the results. All I have done is sought to be faithful to the Lord. It's interesting for us, my mind immediately goes to our own church. Dad has been here for 43 years. We have seen the Lord do some great things in our church and in our community during that time. And yet, I know that Dad would be the first to tell you that he says, all I've tried to do is be faithful. Ultimately, any results, those come from the Lord. And that's what we should be focusing on, that we want to bring all glory to him. He doesn't want to try to take credit for something that the Lord does. He doesn't want to do that, and none of us should either. The implication of this for us is that the results are not up to us. Our task is to faithfully serve the Lord, to do what we believe He has called us to do, and then to trust Him for the results. Unfortunately, I think there are a lot of pastors, and sometimes just Christians in general, we lose sight of this. I know there are many pastors who have gotten themselves into trouble because they have begun to be seen as successful in the eyes of the world, and then they start kind of believing their own press clippings. They believe, I'm somebody special. I'm kind of a big deal. And the result is that sometimes these people become hard-hearted. They begin to drift in their faith. They no longer stand on the truth because they have become a truth unto themselves. The remedy for this is to recognize that any increase, any success, any good things that come from the ministry that we put in the hands of the Lord is a result of the Lord and not of us. Our task is to do what we can and trust God for the results.
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9: What I'm about to tell you will literally change your life. 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
10: 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Almost. 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
11: That was Steve Brown, and this is Key Life. We're dedicated to the teaching that the only people who get any better are those who know that if they don't get any better, God will still love them anyway. 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
10: Thank you, Matthew. We've been talking about how we have allowed people who don't have the right to define who we are. I simply do not accept those definitions. Well, most of the time. Sometimes I do, and that's why I have so much regret and guilt and shame and fear. But I'm learning to let God say who I am and nobody else. And we saw, looking at a lot of scripture, how God's love changes everything. It's our justification. It's God's acceptance. But I have some more to tell you. Not only does God accept us, but He names and defines us in a totally different way. What I'm going to teach you is not what I think about you, how psychology defines you, who your mother, your spouse, or your friends think you are, no matter where you've been, what you've done, what you've said, or the sin you've committed, what follows is a fact. It is who you are. It's how the only one who has the right to define you defines you. What follows is who you are. It's about what God thinks about His people, and it's revealed propositional truth. In Ephesians 4, 8 and 10, we are defined as God's masterpiece. That's what God was doing with Job when God showed Job to Satan, "Have you considered my servant Job, that there is none like him on earth?" That's Job 1:8. Job was God's masterpiece before Job's world fell apart, and remained so when Job was not altogether that wonderful. God's creation, listen up, is incredible, but not even close to his creation of us. Psalm 139:14 says that we are fearfully and

even that Galatians 2:20 teaches that we are crucified. He lives in us, and God says to us, says to me, "Hey, Steve, my child, in whom I am well pleased. Hey, Jane, my child, in whom I am well pleased. Hey, Bill, my child, in whom I am well pleased." I've written a lot of books, and I'm often asked which one is my favorite. Frankly, as you've discovered, I'm not the most skilled writer if you've read any of my books. And my books have surprised many of my teachers and professors. But when asked that question, I generally say one of the books is my favorite. When I say that, I'm certainly not saying that it's my favorite because it's so good, but because I like it. And I like that one the best. That's what we are, as it were. We are God's favorite book. We are his masterpiece. Not only are we his masterpieces, but also his valuable, precious, and important masterpieces. Just as the Creator is the only one who can define what is created, the Creator is the only one who can define the value of what is created. There's an old sermon illustration of a boy who built a boat and was very proud of it. He took the boat that he created to the seashore, placed it in the water, and to his dismay, the waves started carrying his little boat away from shore. Eventually, the boat got so far out that the boy couldn't get to it. And then it got further, and he couldn't even see it. The boat disappeared. Weeks later, that same boy was walking down the street, and he saw his boat, the one he made, in the window of a pawn shop. He rushed inside the store, and he said to the pawnbroker, "That's my boat. I made it. That's my boat." The pawnbroker said, "It may have been your boat, but it's mine now. And if you want to get your boat back, you got to pay the price that I put on it." The boy spent most of his summer mowing lawns and babysitting, walking dogs, and doing odd jobs until he had enough money to buy his boat back. He paid the pawnbroker the price and left the store with his boat in his hands. And as he walked down the street with his boat, he was heard to say to the boat, "Little boat, I made you. I lost you. I found you. I bought you back. And now you're mine, all mine." That's what God did for you, his child. What's our value to those who wanted to work to please God, who's already pleased? Martin Luther said that we were crazy to think that anything that we could ever do would be more valuable than the blood of God's own Son. He was right. We are not only masterpieces, but we are priceless masterpieces. When we see a friend's new car or watch, we can't help it, but sometimes do say, "How much did you pay for that?" When God is asked how much he paid for it, his answer is always the same. He paid the price of his Son for us.
There is no higher price.

0: That's what you are worth. I heard a teacher one time who had a ballpoint pen, and he was illustrating what I just taught you. He was clicking the pen, standing in front of his class, and he said, "How much you think this pen is worth?" Somebody said, "About $1.10. And he said, "No." Somebody has said, "Well, maybe it's a better pen than others. I'll give you $3 for it." And the professor said, "No, this pen is priceless. I will never sell it to you. I'll never give it to you. And I'll protect it with everything that I have, because it's my pen, and I get to name the value of this pen." God has named our value. Now there's more, and we're going to talk about it last week, but let me just bring one up, and then we'll talk next week. We're also defined as his family, his son or daughter. John wrote, "To all who did receive him, who believed in his name, he gave the right to be a servant." Didn't say that. "He gave the right to follow him." Didn't say that. "He gave the right to become the children of God." John 1:12-13. We have been made his sons and daughters. As it were, we don't live in the servants' quarters. We live in the big house. Jesus even said that when we pray, we ought to open with these words: "Our Father," Matthew 6. Hebrews 10:10-11, teaches that Jesus is our brother. Paul wrote in Romans 8:14 that we are the sons and daughters of God, having been adopted by him. Paul said we should address him as Abba, and that means dad. That's where you get a good self-image. Don't forget who you are. You think about that. Amen.
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0: With SRN News, I'm Bob Agnew in Washington. President Trump announced that the U.S. will be striking Iran tonight in a post on Truth Social.
1: President Trump said, quote, "At some point in the not-too-distant future, we will be taking Karg Island and other oil infrastructure points and assume control of their oil and gas markets, much like we have with Venezuela." The small island off the coast of Iran has the home to a major oil terminal that is considered the country's economic lifeline.
0: That is correspondent Bernie Bennett. There's a guilty plea in a deadly shooting in Minnesota.
1: Military against the mainland.
2: Vance Belter was charged with murdering Minnesota House Speaker Melissa Hortman and her husband Mark and shooting State Senator John Hoffman and his wife Yvette. Belter came to the homes disguised as a police officer and driving a fake squad car. U.S. Attorney Daniel Rosen says the guilty plea was in exchange for dropping the death penalty.
3: To ensure that he never sees freedom again in his entire life, that was an opportunity that we just could not pass up.
2: Friends describe Belter as an evangelical Christian and occasional preacher who had struggled to find work. I'm Ed Donahue.
0: Also at SRNews.com, damaging storms swept through the Midwest yesterday and continue to cause disruptions today at airports, including in Chicago. Forecaster Scott Klebauer with the National Weather Service.
4: We do have a slight risk in the excessive rainfall outlook. It's fairly broad and it does encompass some pretty significant population centers, including areas like Des Moines, Iowa, the Quad City, Chicago, Milwaukee, Rockford, and Illinois, and then Madison, Wisconsin, and then extending all the way up and even to like Green Bay.
0: The National Weather Service says it received more than a dozen reports of tornadoes on Wednesday across a stretch of northern Missouri, Iowa, Kansas, and Illinois. Not far from the close on Wall Street, the Dow up 999 points, the NASDAQ up by 653. 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

0: friends. This is Janet Parshall. Thanks so much for choosing to spend the next hour with us. Today's program is pre-recorded, so our phone lines are not open. But thanks so much for being with us and enjoy the broadcast.
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0: Welcome to In the Market with Janet Parshall. Okay, so how many times have we been talking of late about that Olivet Discourse? Look at your watch, right? Look at your watch. Matthew 24, 25. There are six key signs we're going to look for before Jesus returns. Now, his return is imminent, not immediate, which means, hey, all the prophecy is fulfilled any moment. Any moment, even so, come Lord Jesus. Let's skip dinner tonight, shall we? Okay, the reality is, he could come at any moment, but he's going to come like a thief in the night, and no man knows the hour or the day, only the Father knows. But because he loves us, he gave us a bunch of signs and said that we were to pay attention like good farmers. Watch the sky, right? So if you look at those 6 points, four of them have to do with the church. And you know that a couple of them really and truly go to something we talk about a lot here, because my job is to get you out into the marketplace of ideas. And I told you there's going to be a bunch of charlatans when you get out there. These are people who are marketing counterfeit goods when it comes to who Jesus is. And the Bible tells us that we're going to see an uptick in apostasy and heresy. And we're also going to see 1 Thessalonians, a great falling away. So none of this should come as a surprise. The problem is, if you're going to be wise as a serpent and innocent as a dove, you got to learn to discern. How can you recognize the wolves? Because they're all dressed up like sheep. But I got to tell you, I got a boatload of books I got to review on a regular basis. I live on all kinds of websites to do my research. I have never seen so much junk in my life that pretends to be biblical Christianity. And I look at this stuff and I think, oh, how are my friends learning to discern, taking, as Dwight L. Moody calls the Word of God, that straight stick of truth and measuring all of the crooked ideas that are out there. Jesus is being hijacked. And that's exactly what we're going to talk about this hour with a book that bears that name, Hijacking Jesus, How Progressive Christians Are Remaking Him and Taking Over His Church. The author and our guest is Jason Jimenez, who's the founder and president of Stand Strong Ministries. This ministry I love. It is dedicated to rooting and building believers in their faith through Bible study and apologetic training. He is a best-selling author, national speaker, specializes in biblical worldview training, family ministry, church leadership, and he joins us today. Jason, can I just thank you for writing this book? Because it takes, I'm going to use an unladylike term, it takes a lot of guts, because it's not necessarily popular. You're bringing a flashlight, you're calling out. But if we don't do this, it's going to be sheep and goats, wheat and chaff. And I think there's a winnowing going on right now. And if we don't stand strong and clear and true on biblical truth, we're going to be, you know, when I was a kid, we're going to be taken captive by vain and hollow philosophies, if I can use Colossians. I've said this before. My most unfavorite verse when I was growing up is that even the righteous would be deceived, and I would cry. And I would say, Lord, how can the righteous be deceived? If they have the imputed righteousness of Jesus Christ, how can they possibly be deceived? Look around. It's happening all over the place. So, Jason, thank you. Your heart, it's all about biblical worldview. That's what this program's about as well. Why did you feel it necessary to really break down the assault on core cornerstone orthodoxy, and that's what we're seeing today?
7: Well, one, Janet, it's a pleasure to be with you once again, and I thank you for your heart and your desire. Sometimes you make me laugh because, you know, in the midst of some of this chaos, you got to have joy and you got to have happiness, and you have to have a proper eternal perspective. And so I always get that from you. So thank you for that. Well, you know, to your point, as you were just alluding to in Matthew 24, as a pastor and one who got into apologetics and trained under, you know, the greats like Dr. Norman Geiser and a few other people, you know, my desire, you know, up and coming as kind of the younger guy was seeing how elusive liberalism, progressive leanings, these deconversions, a lot of Christians who are disenchanted with evangelical Christianity, a lot of them biblically literate, a lot of them falling prey to some of these social justice movements, right? Good causes to some degree, but entirely not biblical. And seeing how lack of discerning so many people were. And then when you start talking about Jesus to them, remember there used to be a time when you would tell people about Jesus and they would listen and you talk about the death and burial and resurrection. And now the hijacking is like, well, no, I believe he rose from the dead. You're like, you do? Well, what do you mean by that? It says, well, I believe it metaphorically, not literally, right? And so the more I started to hear this, and I'm talking to people in my travels, and of course, you know, our dear friend, Elisa Childers, she even told me, she said, Jason, you know, taking on this challenge, you're going to get a lot of hate. Mm-hmm. She's like, but you know how to speak the truth in love, Ephesians 4:15. And taking your skill set to help train people to know that this hijacking is taking place, you need to do something about it. And that's why we started Right Hijacking Jesus.
0: Wow. And I thank you so much for that. So I'm at the 35,000 feet and I'm going to dig into this deeper, but let me linger up here in the heights a bit. Why is it happening? I mean, you said something so important. I want to pull it out. If it were in the written word, I'd highlight it with my yellow magic marker. And that's biblical illiteracy. When we're not grounded, and we aren't, you look at the Barna research that's coming out of Arizona Christian and the work that he's doing at the Cultural Research Center there. I mean, we have people who profess to be evangelical. We used to know what that word means. Now I don't think we have a clue. Evangelical Christians who think that Jesus sinned, don't know what the Trinity is, don't think that the devil is real, and think that perhaps Jesus sinned. Where are you getting that? Because you're not getting it from the Word of God. So is the receptivity to these progressive ideas solely predicated on biblical ignorance and illiteracy on our part, or is there something more?
7: Well, I think at the heart of it, and to your point, we're actually working with Arizona Christian University. We're coming out with 6 biblical worldview pieces that we're going to be offering online. Yeah, so we're actually in the middle of writing it for them with another writer with Barna's research, and we're putting it together, an entire biblical worldview assessment that they're going to be launching to thousands of churches around the country and then global. So I can't wait to share that with you when it comes out. Mm-hmm. But to your point, one of the things that I found, Janet, is that people don't know what actually Christianity is. And so this is what starts happening is when I started to have conversations with people, in one sense, people are saying, look, like, I believe Jesus Christ died on the cross for my sins, but they don't know anything beyond that, right? Kind of the basic tenets, if you will, but they don't really know how to explore and to build off of that and give not just a chapter and verse, but theologically be able to fundamentally unpack what it is to be a Christian, right? And so as you dive into that, you start seeing then on the other side is progressive Christianity comes in there and says, hey, no, this is what this really means. And because of that lack of knowledge and because of the lack of discernment and because of also laxity, progressive Christians have been able to remake Jesus right in front of people who profess to know him as their savior.
0: Wow. Wow. Oh, friends, this is such a crucially important conversation. Please, please, please get Hijacking Jesus. I haven't even opened up the book and gotten into it yet, but you need to understand what's going on all around you, and you do not want to be taken captive, and you do not want to be deceived, and you don't want to be a part of the great falling away. How do you know that? Rooted in his word. More with Jason Jimenez right after this.
6: 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They can be reached at 217-529-0777. 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
8: I'm a card-carrying member of the PWA, Prayer Wimps Anonymous. Can you relate? This is Max Licato. We pray. We pray to stay sober, centered, and solvent. We pray when the lump is deemed malignant, when the money runs out before the month does. We all pray, some, but wouldn't we like to pray more? Like the disciples when they asked Jesus, teach us to pray. Teach us to find strength in prayer, to banish fear in prayer. Prayer is simply a heartfelt conversation between God and you. A prayer as simple as this one. Father, you are good. I need help. Heal me and forgive me. They need help. Thank you. In Jesus' name. Every day for 4 weeks, pray 4 minutes. Then get ready to connect with God like never before. This is Max Licato.
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0: Jesus warned us, if the world hates you, know that it has hated me before it hated you. 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It's a wonderful, timely, important book. It's called Hijacking Jesus, How Progressive Christians Are Remaking Him and Taking Over His Church. By the way, I will often tweet out some of this stuff because you're not going to believe me if I say it. But if you see a videotape of somebody espousing some of this stuff, it's heretical. It truly is. But how would you know it's heretical unless you aligned yourself with the straight stick of truth that can be found in Scripture? So, Jason, what you do in the book that's excellent, and it's divided into three separate parts. You talk about the conspiratorial rise of progressive Christianity. Then you look at the attacks against Jesus. Then you look at the reinvented images of Jesus. So just in deference to time, let me move to the attacks, because this really is, I would say, the cornerstone orthodoxy of what we believe. His divinity, His virgin birth, miracles, atonement, resurrection, second coming. You got that. You pretty much got the basics of what Christianity is all about, and certainly the essence and the tome, if you will, of what Scripture is all about. So let's go to the divinity of Jesus, because I expect this coming out of the atheist camp, but somewhere along the line, the progressives have said, maybe a good historian, maybe a moral teacher, but the absolute exclusive claim that if you've seen me, you've seen the Father, I and my Father are one. Even this knuckleheaded idea that Jesus grew, Bart Ehrman's legion in this particular area, how Jesus became God, how Jesus became a Christian, that somehow he sort of amalgamated into this role, but wasn't there in the first word out of the book of Genesis. Talk to me more about this attack on his divinity, because if his divinity is not provable, if it cannot be substantiated through Scripture, then we are the greatest fools of all mankind.
7: Yeah, and so before we dive into that, this is what's so foundational about the differentiating between biblical Christianity, which is historic Orthodox Christianity, and progressive Christianity. A lot of times people get fooled by that term. You know, Peter Eanes likes to say he doesn't want that to be a pejoratory term. But in fact, it is, because they try to make it sound like a 2.0 Jesus, like a better mm-hmm. Jesus, a more refined Jesus than he really was. Well, reality is, if you strip Jesus of full divinity, if you go back to Dr. Robin Myers, who wrote a book called Saving Jesus from the Church, very catchy phrase. He was a retired liberal progressive pastor in the heart of Oklahoma. He likes to say that Jesus worshiped God. He was a great example, but he never declared himself to be God. He never wanted us to worship him as God. And so at the heart of progressive Christianity, and you said earlier, Janet, these are people who buy into things like Bart Ehrman and a lot of leading atheists like Richard Simon, going way back, who is the father of modern biblical criticism, who began to deconstruct the Bible and say that it is filled with heretical teachings, contradictions, and is anti-science, and started to take a anti-supernatural perspective. And so what they do is they strip the divinity in the Bible, and what we're left with basically is a bunch of scraps. And then you get to individually figure them out on your own, because your truth is your truth. So at the heart of progressive Christianity, now, by the way, this does not mean that every progressive Christian believes this, but under the ideological movement, the umbrella of progressive Christianity, why it's not Christian, is it denies Jesus fundamentally as God. And so what I did was, in order to chart out this argument and then show how it's, you know, counterfactual to biblical Christianity, I laid out four things. What are the historical inquiries that progressives use to make the case, right? So in the beginning, they believed Jesus never claimed that he was God. They supposedly show that the disciples never believed him to be God. And they like to use the Gnostic writings to kind of prove that case. Number two is, well, what biblical explanations do they give and how they interpret the passages in the New Testament? Thirdly, what theological arguments do they give to unpack their particular belief system? And finally, what are the spiritual results in the end? And so when you actually take those four areas, I refute each one pretty handedly and, quite frankly, easily to show that there is by no way any evidence or even remote proof that the progressives got Jesus right, that he was just a liberator, No, I show historically, theologically, biblically, and spiritually, Jesus is fully God, fully man. He's the second person of the Trinity.
0: You know, what's the great thing about a book like yours is it can't be digested in an hour. And that's a good thing, because that means there's so much stuff in here that I can't possibly plumb the depths. But I'm going to give you a sense of what Jason writes about in the book and hopefully create in you such a curiosity that you're going to want to read the book and go deeper. So let me go to the idea that Jesus never claimed to be God. That doesn't pass the straight face test, because anyone who's reading the Bible understands that there was no ambiguity whatsoever who he was, fully God and fully man. So I'm hoping and praying that there are skeptics and seekers and cynics who are listening to us right now all across the country. How do I know that? If I'm using the word of God, because there's the historical documentation of Jesus, how do I know that Jesus himself knew he was God and let those who followed him know beyond a shadow of a doubt? I am he who you seek is pretty straightforward. So talk to me about this.
7: Yeah, I mean, so one of the things that I wanted to do, because sadly, going back to our previous discussion before the break, is that a lot of Christians who know him as their Lord and Savior, they believe that he died on the cross for their sins, according to Scripture, as 1 Corinthians 15:3 says. But sadly, a lot of Christians have never really moved the needle forward. Mm. And so what I wanted to do in giving them explanations is when Jesus was saying, like he said, very clear, if you take your Western biased viewpoint out of it, and you look at it in the proper context in the first century as a Jew, that there's going to be a few proof texts that I share with Christians to defend them, to prepare them, Janet. The first one is the affirmations of Jesus. Every time when Jesus was using I am statements, he was affirming equality with God, right? We see that all throughout the Gospel of John. And by the way, progressive Christians like to toss out John. Very convenient for them because of the high Christological remarks that are used there. Jesus is pointing back to Exodus 3, verse 14, I am who I am. He's pointing back to Isaiah 44, verse 6, that there's no other God apart from him. So he was saying his same glory and nature is that of God. Another proof text that we have to understand in the context of Scripture is the actions of Christ, where he was born, virgin born, performing miracles, and also the acclaims of Christ. Many times we see in Scripture that he was fulfilling Scripture by forgiving people their sins and casting out demons. All of that points to him being God.
0: Wow. Again, we're looking at the six attacks, by the way: divinity, virgin birth, atonement, second coming, resurrection, miracles. I'm literally skating across the frozen pond on these topics. There's so much more. Jason does a wonderful job of giving us exactly what the Word says so that we can understand we never, ever have a reason to be ashamed of the gospel of Jesus Christ. Back after this.
16: Our 33rd president, Harry S. Truman, faced some enormous challenges. He made the decision to use the atomic bomb to end our war with Japan and faced many challenges in transitioning from wartime to peacetime economy. And he was also widely criticized for supporting Israel's right to nationhood in 1948. But perhaps unlike some American presidents, Harry Truman said this, "I never take a problem to bed with me at night." That's consistent with the Bible's advice to not let the sun go down on your anger, or I would add, on your worry or anxiety. Instead, commit them to God and get a good night's sleep. This is David Jeremiah encouraging you to get on the road to new life. 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
0: Jason Jimenez is with us, pastor, Christian apologist, and founder of Stand Strong Ministry. So good to have him back on the program. His brand new book is called Hijacking Jesus, How Progressive Christians Are Remaking Him and Taking Over His Church. You addressed our mutual friend, Elisa Childers, who got into this stuff. And boy, by the grace of God, she didn't turn her back and walk away. She decided, because she has a brain, she decided, you know what, I'm going to do investigation on my own. And Cold Case Christianity, written by Jim Warner Wallace, was the book that she read three times. And the evidence of who Jesus is, going exactly to your six challenges to Jesus, the evidence is so overwhelming that she said, wow. So the reason these conversations, I think, Jason, are so crucial is, number one, it does remind us of the validity, the historicity, and the reliability of the Word of God. And you do this beautifully in such a way that you're not writing to academicians. You're writing to the average saint, brothers and sisters, who really and truly can understand, don't you dare be embarrassed. This is ex post facto. These are challenges to the scriptures. There's nothing new under the sun. This has happened before. But now this stuff's being platform printed and put on social platforms, and there are people who are falling for it. You know, I was going to go back to the second point that I want to talk about here, which is his virgin birth. But Jason, really, the layer even below these six challenges is the reliability of scripture. If you take that out, then you've got everybody from Bishop Sprong to whomever that just makes it up as they go along, because they have to use extra biblical conversation to try to shore up what is all but a straw man argument. If you stay within the parameters of scripture, scripture reveals itself as to be non-conflictive and continuum. Just to go back to a minute ago about Jesus knowing who he said he was, I would say to the progressive, how do you handle prophecy? This is something you were touching on just before the break. So you look at all these things that have to be fulfilled for Jesus to be born. Jot and tittle, every one of them is filled. Coincidence? That takes a whole lot more faith to think that's coincidence rather than prophetic.
7: I mean, yeah, I mean, that's why sometimes you sit there. It's almost like when you're dealing with an atheist, you know, and they say, well, the burden of proof is on you. And you're like, no, it's not, because there's a lot of evidence that points to something that is greater than the effects that we actually see. So you're not actually proving anything that you believe. You're just denying something that you believe doesn't exist. That doesn't make your case at all. And so it was ironic that a lot of the times, Janet, that was what I was faced with. I mean, I read anywhere from 80 to 100 progressive books. I'm not kidding you, because in those four categories, I wanted to understand historically, biblically, theologically, and spiritually where they were coming from, and those six hijackings of Jesus, from, you know, his divinity to his second coming. And a lot of times they wouldn't even make mention to it at all. I mean, like you mentioned, even when you look at the Jesus seminar influence that Robert Funk has had on people like the progressive pastors today, particularly at Grace Point Church in Nashville, that was once conservative. And that was, you know, a lot of the people like Elisa were a part of, you know, and seeing the influence they're having and not making really strong historical arguments. They're just rebranding the historicity of Jesus more into a Jewish mystic, right? Or just reinterpreting his points of view, so to speak, as a revolutionist. And so one of the things I want your listeners to understand is that this term progressive Christian is deceiving, right? And so when I was looking at their responses to, like, the Bible, they take a metaphorical interpretation, right? They're anti-supernaturalists. So then I say, okay, well, if that's the case, then it's actually more proper to refer to them as metaphorical Christians. Because if everything you're saying is not literal, that you don't believe that he literally died on the cross for our sins, that he was the atonement, that he didn't literally and physically and bodily rise from the dead, then you are a metaphorical Christian because that's how you interpret the Bible, because you do not believe in its authority. You believe that it is just concocted throughout times and was hijacked for ultimate religious supremacy. And then not only that, Janet, but then if you go further and you see the claims that they make, right, that's very intentional with their agenda. It's almost demonic, right? I actually say it is. Where now I'm like, you're not just a metaphorical Christian. You are a religious modern Gnostic. Now, if I may, what that means is you're trying to be religious. You're trying to say that you have Jesus in your life. You're trying to talk about living peace and unity and reading scriptures for spiritual healing and restitution. But you're modern in your view of truth because you reject absolute and objective truth. So you're postmodern, and you're a Gnostic because you uphold the Gnostic of, you know, the Book of Thomas, the Gospel of Thomas, above the actual canonical Gospels, and you have this esoteric view of Jesus. So you are Gnostic at best, because in the end, in their panentheistic view of God, God is in the world as the world is in God. So they don't really know what the outcome of the end of the world, if ever, that whatever that looks like, they don't know. So they're Gnostic in that. So that is actually a proper understanding of what we're actually dealing with when it comes to progressive Christians. And so I want people to know that, because they get alarmed, they freak out. I get it all the time with parents, sadly. That's why I wrote this book, to help them understand what's going on, but not to be afraid, because actually the truth is on our side.
0: Amen. Amen. Use the word. I want to linger. I want 10 hours with you. I don't want 1 hour. But so I'm going to stop when I think there's something important. You talk about Gnosticism a lot in the book, and it's and it is esoteric for some people. And I want to bring it down to terra firma, because I really think we need to understand this. Gnosticism is all around us, but we fail to recognize it. I'm going to give you a classic example. Everybody has an opinion. Don't send me emails. My opinion, I thought the movie Noah with Russell Crowe was awful. It was directed by Darren Aronofsky. But I have to tell you, Aronofsky, by the way, has a very Gnostic worldview. Movies, our friend Karen Cavell from the Hollywood Prayer Network said, it isn't about making money, it's about espousing and advancing your worldview. So Darren Aronofsky makes this story of Noah a very Gnostic perspective. Now, Gnostic doesn't even look the way you think it would spell. It starts with a G, right? So what does it mean? And how do we look for its manifestation around us? We're going to ask Jason Jimenez about that when we get back. Stay with us.

0: answers. I needed them, but this case wasn't adding up. At first, I thought I was just investigating a radio station, but this one was different. Maybe it was the things they said or the programs they played, but this investigation was anything but typical. They asked people to support what they were doing. The question I had to ask myself was, what was their angle? If people can listen to any radio station they want for free, then why would they pay to listen to this one? Then I met Clara.
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0: She might be onto something.
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11: Jason Jimenez is our guest. What a wonderful apologist, and he's doing such a great job of teaching the church how to think and how to contend for the faith. Book of Jude, he's the founder and president of Stand Strong Ministries. He really and truly wants to get us grounded in the Word of God, build us up in the Word of God, help us to know what we believe and why we believe it. Best-selling author, national speaker, specializes in worldview training, family ministry, and church leadership. His new book, just in the nick of time, is called Hijacking Jesus, how progressive Christians are remaking him and taking over the church. And he looks at six attacks that are being put out by progressive Christians, and that is questioning his divinity, miracles, his resurrection, his second coming, his atonement, and his virgin birth. And there's a boatload of stuff in every one of those categories. But I want to pull over because I think it's germane to understand you can't find the cure for the problem if you can't recognize the problem in the first place. So every time cable TV suddenly wants to pretend it's Dallas Theological Seminary and they decide to do a special on who is the real Jesus or discovering Jesus, they always go to John Dominic Crossan. This is a man who decided what Jesus said by throwing some colored stones on the ground. That would not be my go-to guy, but I just digress. Or Ellen Pagels, who starts out not believing in Christianity, and she becomes their religious expert that's part of the show. But they always talk about Gnosticism, and the Book of Thomas is one of those things. But Jason, I can't identify it and defeat it if I don't know what it is or recognize it. So what is Gnosticism?
12: Yeah, that's a great question. So going back to the whole question of like, okay, what is progressive Christianity, but where did it really begin? And you know what? We actually could go back to the garden, and we can also go back to, and I do this to help the reader understand in a historical sense, these heretical movements that were actually growing and gaining popularity in the early church. So Gnosticism was one of them. He was a guy named Marcion had this idea essentially that Jesus existed. He had like a spiritual flesh, right? And so the idea was that the spirit, which is good, could not mix with matter, which is evil. So it was a Platonic view, a dualistic view. So there was this cosmic warfare, if you will. But essentially, Jesus just becomes this artificially human person who is mystically divine, right? So he had these, he had a personality or he had these attributes. And then that eventually led to another form of Docetism, which denies that Jesus actually took on a human body. Now, that's important, and that's foundational to us as Christians, because Jesus, we believe, according to Romans 5:12, and of course, other passages going back to Genesis 49, verse 10, that he's from the tribe of Judah, he's the second Adam. The first Adam sinned and fell short, and as a result, we have transmission through the original sin of Adam and Eve. And so Jesus took on flesh so that he can restore us back to himself. Well, Gnostics obviously clearly deny that. And they get this also from these 52 Gnostic documents known as the Nag Hammadi. And these were years after, Janet, as you know, where the canonical gospels were already sealed, they were being taught, and they were preserving the teachings and the person of Jesus Christ. And so when you get into the realm of progressive Christianity with this Gnosticism, and Christianity in Blue, a United Church of Christ minister, David Caden, said, if I was alive back then when they were deciding the ancient lists of the canonical text, he says in his book, Christianity in Blue, he says, I would have forcefully put the Gospel of Thomas as the fifth gospel in the New Testament. Almost going back to what you just said about the Jesus Seminar, where they elevate these esoteric teachings that clearly run contrary to the canonical gospels of Matthew, Mark, Luke, and John. So that's in a sense why progressive Christianity likes to use Gnosticism, because it clearly undermines what we actually see in the gospel accounts.
11: So good. It's one of the pushbacks we get. And by the way, I find it interesting, and many of our friends should recognize this. So much of the pushback comes from people who have heard about the Bible, but they really haven't gotten into the Bible. So when they make declarative statements like it's full of contradictions, it was written by ignorant Bedouins, handed down through oral tradition, and there were no eyewitnesses, it doesn't start till about 500 AD. You point out in the book that Mark was written in the early to mid 50s. Remember, Jesus would have died in 33. Matthew, written in the mid-50s, Luke in the late-50s, early-60s, John, written in the late-60s. I don't know if I'm a lawyer. These are going to be pretty credible witnesses, as I call them, to get up and give eyewitness accounts before a jury, don't you think?
12: Yeah, I mean, so what I do to just kind of wrap it up is I want to give key points for people when they're talking to a progressive Christian. And you hit it right there, Janet. One of the things that we as Christians, biblical Christians to be exact, we have to understand historically that the Gnostic Gospels are not reliable sources. Okay, we don't know who actually wrote them. If you want to talk about a hijacking with something with an agenda, that's clearly the case with the Gnostic writings. When you compare that with the canonical Gospels, they are early within the end of the first century. They are accurate in the accounts that they give. They do not consist with esoteric teachings. They do not have exaggerations in them. They have records that are complementary, starting with John Mark, who got his account from Peter, who was a direct contemporary to Jesus, an apostle of the early church. They testify to his claims as God. They show no Platonic dualistic teaching of Gnosticism. They show that he was a sinless individual who fulfilled prophecy that feeds back into the Jewish scriptures. The Gnostic Gospels do not do that. And they authenticate consistently, historically, we know this to be true, with many legendaries, A.T. Robinson and so many others, who have verified the authenticity and the reliability of these early canonical Gospels of the life of Jesus. So these are historical documents of antiquity. Just because they contain religious affirmations does not mean in any way, shape, or form that you discredit them as reliable sources in antiquity. And people need to understand that. And so when you look at the canonicals compared to the Gnostics, they do not hold up at all. The Gnostics are not early, they're not abundant, they contradict each other, they make no sense. And we do not have any reliable sources after 150 years removed from these supposed incidents to even bear witness for them to be true.
11: Wow. Again, my mind is racing so many questions and I'm under the scrutiny of the clock. So let me just take a look. I want to go to some of these reiterations that the progressives have made of Jesus, but I also don't want to skip over the idea of atonement, because this is a problem not just by progressive Christians. It's happening in the church writ large as well. And it really is a kind of pushback against the whole idea of substitutionary atonement. Now, that sounds like a hefty theological word, but it means in basic Sunday school talk, Jesus paid the price for your sins. And then we get pushback from certain denominations that say, oh, we can't say that God poured out his wrath on Christ. That's not kind. That's not good. We don't want to do that. So in Christ alone can't be sung in some denominations now, because we can't have the wrath of God was poured out on Jesus. But if you pull out the substitutionary atonement of the work of the cross, Jason, we got nothing, because we are fools then. So talk to me about this.
12: Yeah, we have nothing. This is actually a good question that actually Lisa brought up to me, because one of the counters that she's gotten repeatedly, Janet, as you know, is that people say, well, I'm a Christian, but I don't agree with the atonement to your perspective, or I do believe in the atonement. You say, okay, well, what do you mean by atonement?
11: Right.
12: You see, at the heart of a biblical Christian, what we mean, the Greek word, is that Jesus laid his life down, right? The Greek word is hyper, okay, or hyper, and then lithrion in Greek, it's a ransom. So when we're talking about Jesus laying down his life, it was not just sacrificial out of love. It was a sacrifice that was pointed to the Lamb of God who takes away the sins of the world, as John the Baptist said in John 1:29. And when he was having the supper, there was no lamb there the night in which he was betrayed. Why? Because he's the lamb. So all of it was pointing to the Jewish feasts. So when you look at the meaning of atonement in Scripture, it carries amazing, beautiful terminology. Substitution, redemption, reconciliation, propitiation, and forgiveness. So in that context, yes, the progressive Christian does not believe in the atonement of Jesus Christ. We believe that Jesus Christ is the sacrifice. He was the place of atonement. So he took our sins. He took the wrath of God. He freed us not only from our trespasses and sins, according to Ephesians 2:1, but he also delivered us, the Bible says, from the cosmic powers in this world, from the lies of Satan himself. So the atonement, the blood of Christ that forgives of sins, does far more than just the forgiveness of sins. And it is sad, isn't it, that a lot of churches are kind of softening the blow, so to speak.
11: Yes.
12: Because you're right. If you take out the sacrificial lamb, you have no Christianity.
11: Yeah, and I don't understand. Maybe somewhere someone thinks that that's a kinder, gentler kind of Christianity. But it isn't. It is in his submission, when his in the garden declarative statement says, nevertheless, not my will, but thine. And he willfully mounts up that old rugged cross that we sing about. If you look at it legally, six trials, every single one of them would have been rendered a mistrial. What do you do with the earth that opens up, the graves that open up, the veil that's been rent, and the fact that 3 days later, his body is nowhere to be found? You can't make light of the historicity of this particular story. And if you decide that you just don't accept the atonement, then what was it? A bad death? Just an ugly form of capital punishment? There was no significance whatsoever. You have a myriad of historical events after the crucifixion that you then have to prove were just happenstance and meteorological effects.
12: Yeah, that's well said. And, you know, to your point, Janet, think about this. You said they're trying to soften or seem like to make it more lovingly, right? Because that's the whole thing about Jesus being this liberator, right? Well, you know what the reality is? That living hope that we have as Christians, according to 1 Peter 1:3 and Romans 6, 5 through 6, this is a chart that I put together because that to counter that very thing. I said, okay, so how unloving is it when you put us in the category as a sinful human who are enemies of God, yet through Christ, we're redeemed as a child of God? If you look in the sinful category, we're dead to sin. We're alive in Christ, though, through him. We're slaves to sin, but through Christ, we're slaves of Christ. We're separated from God. We're reconciled to God. How is that not loving?
11: And that while we were yet sinners, Christ died for us. I mean, boy, a preponderance. Again, another legal phrase, a preponderance of evidence here. Jason, when we come back, talk to me about some of these progressive reinventions of Jesus. There's a ton in this book I can't get to. And you know what? If I've made you curious, if I made you want to go, oh, I wish we'd talk about this. Good. Get the book. I have a link on my website for you to click on through and find out how you can get it. Hijacking Jesus, how progressive Christians are remaking him and taking over his church. Back after this.
13: It was 7.8 on the Richter scale. Next came one powerful aftershock after another. Last Monday, these powerful earthquakes struck off the southern coast of Mindanao in the Philippines. Buildings fell, homes collapsed, scores have died. General Santos City, population 700,000, was the hardest hit. Jojo Calma, age 44, said, quote, "It was the first time I experienced something that strong that I really couldn't stop myself from tearing up. I thought about my children and my niece." Video footage shows workers barely escaping a fast food restaurant as the building collapses. Another video shows a crowd of students in a field as the roof of their building collapses behind them. Philippine President Marcos has vowed not to leave Mindanao behind, as many now lack homes and electricity. The government and Christian relief organizations will now be working together. And today, let's remember to pray for those affected. I'm David Wolin at haventoday.org.
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15: Now, there's two kinds of words for temptation here. The first one says, when this temptation takes place, good comes out of us. The second one says, when this temptation takes place, evil comes out of us. So he's talking about the temptation in verse 12, the very first time he uses it, about the good that could come out of us. No temptation has overtaken you, but such as is common to man. What is he saying? He's saying that absolutely no temptation for you to be independent of God, shut off the word of God, do what makes sense to you, will ever overtake you that is not common sense to anybody else. So since I have an example for you to follow, and Satan has used all his tricks in the Old Testament, culminate those tricks into Calvary cross, and he's given every trick he has in the book all the way to Calvary, then there's nothing you don't have that would cause you in this living your life in the midst of all the pressures of this world that would ever overtake you. Because Satan has no new tricks, and I've written about everything you're going to face. So if you have good inside of you, that God has developed you, mature you, bring you to a life that is committed to him, dependent on him, willing to walk with him, to trust him, the more Satan brings stuff is the more you go to the Bible, is the more you pray, is the more you use the examples, is the more you depend on those examples. And the more you do it because of the situation in front of you, is the better you become, the greater you become, the stronger you become, so it never overtakes you. Because all it does is drive you to the book.
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0: Christians, Jesus, the Jewish mystic, Jesus, the woke teacher, Jesus, the revolutionist. Jason, I have this strong belief that in these latter days, there has to be a Jesus of one's own construction, because that way he is far more manageable. If you take Jesus for who he said he is, you are going to have to change and give up something. And that's, in a post-truth world, a price too high for some to pay. So why these three iterations? It seems to me that it fits into some of the more popular worldviews that are out there in the marketplace today. The mystic, the revolutionist, and the woke teacher. Talk to me about this.
1: Yeah, so when you kind of define what progressive Christianity is and what it opposes, or what the hijacking is all about, like we talked about, then you get a better understanding. Well, then the next question, and the ultimate question really then in the end, is, well, then who is Jesus to a progressive Christian? And I say to a progressive Christian because it will vary. Remember, if you go back, and this is something that Colby Martin, who used to be supposedly a conservative Bible-believing, Jesus-professing Christian, and then became a progressive Christian, has since been divorced, sadly, embraced a lot of crazy worldview opinions about social justice stuff and LGBT matters. In his book, The Shift, how he went from being a conservative Christian to becoming a progressive Christian, he says in the outgate, look, my journey is mine. I'm not going to tell you how to become a progressive Christian or what that looks like. That's up to you. And so he preemptively says that. So I'm thinking, then why did you write the book then?
0: Mm-hmm.
1: You know, and so Jesus then could become whatever Colby has determined through his own deconstruction to become. And what I found is I began to investigate that psychologically, personally, experientially, reading blogs, watching TikTok videos. This is when I needed a lot of prayer, Janet, because it was kind of, I was like, oh my gosh, you know, and you're watching these sermons, and inevitably I saw three categories or platforms or movements that emerged. And in what happened was I saw more clearly in my investigative work that Jewish mysticism, which has actually got its tentacles in a lot of evangelicalism, okay? Mm-hmm. Maybe we could do a show later on about that.
0: Yes, sir.
1: But what I found was that people like Richard Rohr and the Gent Hatmakers, they like the Jewish mystic. You know, again, the Marcus Borgs, they like the Jewish mystic, the Jewish tradition, right? Because they really feel, based on one of the earlier Jesus quests 100 plus years ago, they thought that they're doing historical scholarship, proper scholarship, by looking in the lens of Jewish life of Jesus. Well, what happened is what emerged was a Jewish mystic. And then the second category, what you found, is this woke teacher from a lot of these, you know, up and coming people that are leading churches, you know, non-denominational churches, right, that are espousing a lot of things that are about social justice. And then the third category was more, again, as we're talking about the Jesus seminar, a lot of the academic people in the world and Europe, you know, the German scholarship that really did a number on the Bible, that's represented in the university today. And so you have these different arenas of Jesus, and that ultimately really becomes the three primary reinvented images of Jesus in the realm of progressive Christianity. And so I thought, man, I have to really articulate that. And so I do. I show how they reconstruct Jesus into these three different reinvented images, and then, of course, apologetically refute each one of those false images of Jesus.
0: Wow. Wow. And again, it's self-constructed. It's man-constructed. It's convenient.
1: Right.
0: And it's a God of their own choosing, because it fits into a particular worldview. So for the woke teacher, naturally, if you decide to juxtapose, as sadly so often happens, social justice with biblical justice, and they are distinct, if you do that, then you can make a woke Jesus. So you can use him as sort of the embodiment of a particular agenda that you're looking for, rather than let God, as he's revealed himself in his word, tell you where he stands on the subject of biblical justice. So, you know, I find there's nothing new under the sun. It really is a form of rebellion. Progressive Christianity is a form of rebellion. It'll be my God, my God, Genesis 3, the old lie is still very effective today. So I'm going to make a Christ of my own construction. Didn't do any miracles, wasn't a divine birth, really wasn't a bodily resurrection. He was really more of a mystic. Look, he fits into my social agenda. He would find common ground between abortion and pro-life. Really? Because I'm pretty sure in Deuteronomy, he said, I put before you life and death. And then without waffling between two opinions, gave us the answer to the test and said, now choose life. So there's a lot of politics in

0: progressive Christianity, as well as abandonment of political truth, it seems to me. Do you agree?
1: Yeah, I absolutely do agree. And to your point, it really boils down to authority. It really does, because that was actually language that is used throughout a lot of the progressive Jesus scholars. That's used in a lot of the TikToks and the YouTube sermons, podcasts. You know, progressives like to use the word heretic as a badge of honor. They
0: wow.
1: truly believe, yeah, they actually truly believe, like Jesus was a reformer. Jesus was a revolutionist. Jesus was trying to remove the tenets of a rigid and dogmatic doctrine of Judaism, and he was attempting to do it, and he failed, and the disciples carried it on to bring in proper authority. So when Jesus is not God, then who sits on the throne? Themself. The self does. And that's what it's all about. So they get to derive whatever ethical principles they want, and then they force it down our throats.
0: So nothing new under the sun. It really is that you shall be like gods. And in the process of being a self-exalted, self-created God, you can push the real God off the throne, you think. Good luck. So the book absolutely goes into so much more, even into more depth about these six primary challenges by progressives against what I would call Orthodox Christianity. And then these iterations, he goes into deeper on the mystic and the woke Jesus and the revolutionary Jesus. But he ends such an uplifting note that reminds us that we can go from the counterfeit to the real thing and have an encounter with the unconditional lover of our soul. Jason, you must come back. I feel like I'm a thimble full of information in an ocean of a book that you've written. So let me end by telling my friends again, the book is called Hijacking Jesus, How Progressive Christians Are Remaking Him and Taking Over His Church. It is a warning shot. It's the sound of the trumpet going off. It's a reminder to fight for our families, to know biblical truth, and to not be taken captive in the war for your heart through vain and hollow philosophies, which is the perfect definition of progressive Christianity. See you next time, friends.
2: With SRN News, I'm Keith Peters in Washington. President Trump says a settlement has been reached with Iran. Willie Nelson reports from the White House.
3: President Trump is providing an update on negotiations with Iran following recent military tensions in the region.
4: We just made a great settlement of the war with Iran, and we're going to be subject to finalization of documents. We should get done over the next few days. We'll probably have a signing maybe in Europe. And it's a great thing.
3: Willie Nelson, The White House.
2: The opening of the Canadian-U.S. bridge across the Detroit River has been delayed due to what officials say are outstanding issues. Correspondent Marcela Sanchez has more.
5: The Gordie Howe International Bridge was expected to open to traffic later this month. In a statement released before Friday's ribbon-cutting ceremony, the Windsor Detroit Bridge Authority said both Canada and the United States have agreed to delay the opening of the bridge, taking the necessary time to resolve any outstanding issues. The bridge, named after the late Canadian hockey great, is jointly owned by Canada and Michigan. The opening had remained in question for months after President Trump demanded that Canada turn over at least half the ownership of the bridge to the U.S. federal government. The bridge connects Windsor, Ontario, and Detroit and would be a vital economy artery between Canada and the U.S. Marcela Sanchez, Washington.
2: President Trump plans to nominate Jay Clayton, the U.S. Attorney for the Southern District of New York and a former Securities and Exchange Commission chairman, as Director of National Intelligence. Mr. Trump announced the nomination on social media Thursday amid pressure from Congress. On Wall Street, the Dow by 929 points, the NASDAQ rose 640, the S&P advanced 127. This is SRN News. Controversy in the Presbyterian Church USA, correspondent Michael Arrington reports.
6: The denomination is preparing for its biennial assembly this month, and a fight has broken out over a proposed new rule that clergy must be monogamous. LGBT activists within the PCUSA claim that any effort to require monogamy of pastors is an attack on homosexuals. Those critics maintain that the Bible does not prescribe monogamy for Christians. A separate proposal to the PCUSA convention calls for the denomination to study polyamory. Michael Harrington reporting.
2: Churches are part of America's 250th birthday celebrations, and perhaps the most famous of the revolutionary era is Boston's Old North Church. It was from that building steeple that two lanterns were hung in 1775, signaling British forces were advancing by sea, the moment Henry Wadsworth Longfellow immortalized in his poem. This is S.R.
7: The Pharisees and experts of biblical law were certain God liked them more. They believed they had every answer. They felt superior to Jesus because they kept their distance from sinners while he seemed to embrace them. Jesus told these self-important men a story about a shepherd who lost a sheep. The man searched for it until he found it. The end result was joy. Something wonderful happens in the act of uniting the lost with their purpose and place. Jesus made it clear, we are all walk-away sheep. 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
0: Friends, this is Janet Parshall. Thanks so much for choosing to spend the next hour with us. Today's program is pre-recorded, so our phone lines are not open. But thanks so much for being with us and enjoy the broadcast.
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16: Abortion is not a
0: Welcome to In the Market with Janet Parshall. What is the purpose of this program, I ask you? It is to get you out into the marketplace of ideas. Why? Not my idea. It was Jesus' idea. He said to go and tell. So if you're not in the marketplace of ideas, could somebody explain to me exactly how you tell? If you're not among people who need to be told, if I can quote a book verse from the book of Acts, how can they know unless somebody tells them? And that somebody is you and me. But, oh, we don't show up for a wide variety of excuses and rationales. You know, they're giants in the land. I'm just a grasshopper. Somebody might ask me a question I don't have the answer to. They already think I'm a knee-jerk, right-wing, reactionary, homophobic member of the religious right. So therefore, I don't want to go into the marketplace because they're going to throw a mud pie at me. Or we're just being outright disobedient and we're afraid and we've got all of these excuses. So we have to learn to really do this. The overflow of our heart should be saying, listen, like the woman in John 14, let me tell you about the one who's told me everything I've ever done. And revival breaks out because of her encounter and because of her testimony. Sometimes you just need a really good teacher, somebody that's going to teach you how to have some, well, I don't know, street smarts. To know what to say, how to say it, when to say it, and to understand what role you play in the process. Oh, there's a process, you said. Well, yeah. When Paul is writing his letter to the church at Corinth, a particularly sexually immoral neck of the woods, by the way. In fact, if you became so sexually immoralized, they would say in that day, you're being Corinthianized. It was a pejorative, by the way. So this is what he writes. I have planted, this is Paul talking, Apollos watered, but God gave the increase. And so sometimes we think we've done it a couple of times and there were no altar calls and the buses weren't waiting anymore. And, you know, we just think, well, I've just fallen on my face. I think obedience and victory is showing up. But we're going to expand on that. We're going to talk to somebody for whom apologetics is his, well, to quote from Jeremiah, it's fire in his bones. He just loves to tell people how to tell people about Jesus. And so he's written wonderful books. Let me just start at the beginning. First of all, he's got a master's with honors in both apologetics and philosophy. And those two, by the way, go perfectly hand in hand. He's spoken on more than 80 university campuses. He hosts his own call-in radio program. He's been doing that for more than 33 years. He and I have been doing this almost the same as long period of time. I'm a little bit longer, but then I don't want to. I was born after Greg. I just want to point that out for the record. And he's defending Christianity worth thinking about. He's the founder and president of Stand to Reason. He serves as an adjunct professor of Christian apologetics at Biola and is the author of the award-winning The Story of Reality and the best-selling Tactics. And his newest book really falls beautifully in order after Tactics. It's called Street Smarts, Using Questions to Answer Christianity's Toughest Challenges. And I think if you and I could better understand this whole paradigm of using questions, maybe it would take some of the fear away and it would help you understand how to better contend for the faith. We're going to have a wonderful conversation. I'm so glad you're here. This program is designed to get you to think critically and biblically. And for the record, that's not a multiple choice test. Greg, thank you. Thank you. Thank you. Thank you. Thank you for being here. And I want to start, if I can, with your testimony, because I think practically everybody has seen the film Jesus Revolution. And you're a California fella, and the Jesus Revolution was more than a movie for you. Tell me how you came to faith in Christ.
16: Yeah, Janet, by the way, first, you are my favorite talk show interviewer. I'm so glad to talk with you again. We've had a number of conversations
0: in the past.
16: So it's just a real treat here. And you got me chuckling there. I didn't want to interrupt you, but you were so great. Yes, I became a Christian in almost 50 years ago. In fact, about 2 weeks is my spiritual birthday. And, Jesus Revolution, I didn't see the movie because I was there when it happened. You know, I lived it kind of thing. But, you know, back then, the world was very different than it is now. And to talk to people about Christ, all you needed to do was, share the simple gospel, and a little tract or booklet was adequate to that task. People understood the concepts you were talking about. A lot of times they didn't accept them. They had a couple of questions. They did some pushback, but it was fairly simple. And then you gave them an invitation to think about putting Christ on the throne and receiving Christ. There was the sinner's prayer. It was a great sample prayer for them. And a lot of times you could lead them in that and close the deal and they become Christians.
0: Mm-hmm.
16: Simple. The world has changed in 50 years.
0: Mm-hmm.
16: Radically. And you know, just from the work you're doing, Janet, just in the last 5 to 6 or 7 years, there's been it's accelerated so much. And so now the simple gospel isn't simple anymore to the rank and file. It's still the gospel, and that doesn't change. But they don't understand it. They don't get it. And I saw something in the parable of the sower that I hadn't seen before. This is just about 3 years ago. It just popped out at me in Matthew 13, and Jesus was describing, you know, the seed that falls on the road, and the birds snatch it away. Well, that's the hard dirt. That's like hard-headed people. They don't get it. They don't want it. They push it away, whatever. That makes sense. Until you hear Jesus' explanation. And he says that that the reason that they reject it, he said, here's the seed goes out, the kingdom seed, but they don't understand it. Okay, they don't understand it. Now, that's the way people are today. Back then in the Jesus movement, I was fighting back really hard. You know, for a couple of years, it was my brother Mark who was doing most of the, what I'll call, gardening in my life. But after about a year and a half of kind of thinking about it, and then more later than earlier, pretty soon Jesus was on my mind all the time. There was a process that I went through that all the seeds started going in. I started to understand. It started to make sense to me, but it took time. It wasn't just a simple gospel presentation. When the time came for me to become a Christian, September 28th, 1973, my brother Mark came to my apartment, and he said, Greg, you know, he started telling me more about Jesus. And I said, Mark, you don't have to tell me any more about Jesus. I've already decided I want to become a Christian. In other words, in a certain sense, Janet, I harvested myself. Nobody said, you want to pray to receive Jesus or something. No altar call. And it turns out there are no altar calls in the New Testament. Book of Acts, no altar calls, Gospels. Nobody is challenged to receive Christ as Lord and Savior. Now, I don't object to that, and I've done that before and used that technique. But there's a whole lot of people now that are using that. Well, they look at the technique from 50 years ago and they say, I can't play that game. It's too scary out there for me right now.
0: Mm-hmm. Mm-hmm. Oh, so much of what you just said I want to dig deeper into and respond to. I just want to tell my friends, this is going to be a great conversation. By the way, the new book that Greg has authored is called Street Smarts. You know who wrote the foreword? J. Werner Wallace, known as Jim Wallace, to his friends, author of Cold Case Christianity. His book out has been updated now 10 years ago. He wrote the foreword to the book. I am so grateful for great men of God who love the word and teach us better how to contend for the faith. And that's what today's conversation is all about. We'll continue right after this.
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0: 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Oh, I love it. Anytime I can spend time with Greg Kokol, he's just a marvelous apologist, and he's a radio host, and he's a wonderful author and a speaker and a great apologist, and just understands the days and the times in which we live, and he's teaching us how to redeem them. So his newest book is called Street Smarts. Again, if you ever read his best-selling Tactics, which was really about the logistics of effective evangelism, Street Smarts follows perfectly on the heels of that book. And it teaches us how to use questions to answer Christianity's toughest challenge. It's non-threatening, by the way. It's engaging. You watch good lawyers do this, by the way. In fact, picking up on our mutual friend Jim Wallace, detectives ask questions all the time, too. And Jesus did. More importantly, he's the perfect role model in all of this. So I'm so glad that this book is written to teach us just how to do that. But Greg, I want to go back to something you said before, because I understand, as we're talking to people right now from Guam to the Cayman Islands and a boatload of folks in between, I don't want to give them another excuse to check out, to say, that's not my personal gifting, therefore I'm using my opt-out pass. None of us gets that pass, by the way. Yes, there is a gift of evangelism, but it is a general call to the body of Christ as well, and it's imperative we understand that. So I want to understand the lay of the land. My best buds in the world growing up were missionaries' kids, and they taught me the necessity of preparing for what they called a transcultural missionary experience. That's what we're doing. We don't live here. We're passing through. But I want to know the tribe that I'm going to be reaching out to. I want to know what they believe, why they believe it, where they're coming from. I want a better understanding. Look, Paul's our archetype for this. Walked around Athens a year and a half before he has that meeting on the invitation of the Epicureans and the Stoics, and gets up to go up to the Areopagus. So this is important that we understand the lay of the land. You know that, and there's profound truth in God said it, I believe it, that settles it. But we are in a post-truth world. where that kind of simplicity, as you were just alluding to in our first segment together, doesn't cut it anymore. Because in a post-truth world, truth is not universal. It is generally believed. It is not knowable, generally believed. It's not objective, applying to all people in all times and all places. It is my voice, my truth. How in the world can you take someone who is really, without recognizing it, emblematically representing Genesis chapter 3, that they're the arbiter, the generator, if you will, of their own moral code, they're therefore not responsible or accountable to anybody else, and then say, here is truth? How do you introduce them to the one who is truth when they think they're the final creator of truth? So that's a whole new world out there.
16: Exactly. There is so much to respond to in what you just said, Janet. You really got a good handle on it, but there's a lot of factors here. It is a post-truth world, or at least this is the way they talk. And because of that, it's foreign to Christians, and it's hostile, and it's dangerous. That's why I call it the street. It's any place you feel uncomfortable, you feel threatened, you feel out of your element. And that's just about anywhere you have spiritual conversations now, at work, at the university, even with family members, okay? And so consequently, since we don't feel comfortable, we don't, to use your words in your opening comments, we don't show up, okay? We have people that are sitting on the bench. And this is the reason people are scared, and I understand that they're scared. Paul was scared. It's Acts 18 or maybe 16. He's knocking his knees together, and Jesus has to appear to him and say, Paul, don't be afraid any longer. So this is understandable, all right? But they're scared because they don't know how to handle themselves on the street, so to speak. Spiritually, I think they have a wrong understanding of evangelism, not a New Testament understanding, but a distorted understanding of how that's supposed to work that came from about 150 years ago and still hanging around. And finally, they don't have a plan, okay? Now, with those things, and this is what I provide in Street Smarts, using questions to answer Christianity's toughest challenges, this is going to increase their confidence and increase their courage. But let me add one other thing, though, to the mix. Francis Schaeffer taught me many years ago that human beings actually are made in the image of God. Human beings do have to live in the world that God made. That's reality. And if they deny reality, if they deny Christianity and God's world, they're denying reality, okay? And yet they can't run away. They can run away from God, but they can't run away from themselves. There are things that God has built into each person about reality. Mm-hmm. So they can talk like postmoderns, but they can't live like postmoderns. And so I'm keeping my ears open all the time for the statements that people make that affirm, without them realizing it, the Christian understanding of reality and is contrary to their understanding or their stated understanding of reality. The truth is speaking through their language. I'm listening for that, and now I'm going to start asking questions. And with every issue that I deal with in the book Street Smarts, and the difference here between this and the Tactics book is in Tactics I talk about different kinds of, I show a game plan, then I talk about lots of different maneuvers in conversation. Those are the tactics. In Street Smarts, I take the last part of the game plan, using questions to make a point, and we focus on the kinds of challenges that people are facing today, whether it's atheism or whether it's the problem of evil or abortion or challenges to the Bible or the person of Jesus or gender, sex, marriage. All of those things are covered in the book. And what I show people is, here is what's wrong with those challenges. We're going to show you, teach you where these challenges falter. And then I'm going to teach you in the book, there are conversations with model questions that help exploit those weaknesses in other people's views. And the questions, what's great about them is they're usually simple questions that get the other person to affirm common sense features of reality that they already understand inside their heart because they're made in the image of God. But when they do that point after point after point, what it ends up doing is leading them to a, maybe not a full refutation of their view, but a point that shows that their view is really in question. That's what I'm after here. Not to get a decision for Christ, but to put a stone in their shoe and do some gardening.
0: And I love that, by the way. The brand new book by Greg Kokel is called Street Smarts, Using Questions to Answer Christianity's Toughest Challenge. And we'll give you some examples of that in a bit, but I want to dig a little bit more into just helping us understand the lay of the land. Before you hit the street, you got to know what's on the street.

0: when you get there. So we'll be right back. More on this wonderful book. You hear me say it whenever I read a book that I just love. I say, if you were in my classroom, this would be required reading. And this is one of those books. Back after this.
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2: Why do empires fall and civilizations die? Historian Arnold Toynbee concluded that they die from suicide rather than murder. Getzad agrees with that assessment in his new book, Suicidal Empathy, Dying to Be Kind. Having empathy is a virtue, but unchecked, it can be a vice. He argues that empathy can lead you astray, especially when it becomes the only filter for making decisions and evaluating the wisdom of public policies. In a recent PragerU video, he provides a few examples. German Chancellor Angela Merkel began an open-door immigration policy. Her focus was on Muslim migrants, who unfortunately had no intention of assimilating into their host society. In this country, we have the Defund the Police movement, motivated by the false belief that America has a racist police system. Mayors in major cities cut their police budgets, and the citizens suffered through increased crime. Under the Biden administration, the FAA implemented a recruitment program for people with severe intellectual and psychiatric disabilities. He wonders how safe you would feel when that woke logic reaches the cockpit. His conclusion is stark. No society can long survive such an explosion of suicidal empathy. Is there a cure? He provides three solutions. First, never shut off your rational mind. Suicidal empathy tries to override your capacity for reason. Second, always ask what happens next. Third, don't be tolerant of all viewpoints. Some ideas are better than others. Some cultures are better than others. We should be concerned about other people and show empathy, but we can't allow suicidal empathy to destroy our country and Western civilization. I'm Kirby Anderson, and that's my point of view.
3: 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That's pointofview.net.
4: Hi, I'm John Sorensen, president of Evangelism Explosion International, and you're listening to Share Life Today. In his famous Sermon on the Mount, Jesus said, "Blessed are those who are persecuted because of righteousness, for theirs is the kingdom of heaven. Blessed are you when people insult you, persecute you, and falsely say all kinds of evil against you because of me. Rejoice and be glad, because great is your reward in heaven." You know, persecution can be a difficult topic to talk about, and yet, if we're followers of Christ, Jesus himself said that we will face it, but it won't be in vain. Christ promises that when we share in his sufferings by facing insults and false accusations, that there is a reward. Now, when I read this, I'm encouraged that firstly, I am not in this alone. Jesus has experienced the very same rejection. And secondly, there's no reason to be scared to share my faith because even if it ends in persecution, my Savior says rejoice. So let's take heart and share. For more, visit sharelife.today.
0: Always a treat to spend time with Greg Kokel, who's got a brand new book out, by the way, that wonderful apologist that he is. It's called Street Smarts. And he divides the book into two sections. Part one is the street map, basically the lay of land. And then the second part is navigating the street. And he uses this paradigm of asking questions to answer Christianity's toughest challenges by putting out some of the most hotly contested issues that are out there. And it's so wonderfully disarming, so winsomely engaging. It's not threatening. It isn't loud voices. You know, sometimes we think the loudest voice wins. That's not necessarily the case by any stretch of the imagination. And when you think about it, so many of the world's ideas end up falling under their own weight. So we need to walk in with a quiet humility that's really steeped in confidence in who he is and the power of his word. But before I get into navigating the street, Greg, I want to talk, and this is why I'm thrilled that also you have philosophy in your background, because while the average person doesn't necessarily recognize these idioms, these isms, and these ideologies, they permeate the world around us, even if we can't recognize their manifestation. But relativism is, it's the antithesis of what we believe when we talk about the absolute truth of God's word. So if relativism is alive and well and has now actually become a kind of triple-headed hydra, how do we do that? Because that really harkens back to what I noted before, this idea of my truth versus your truth is the embodiment of relativism. How do we slay that dragon effectively when it's so entrenched in our culture's thinking right now?
5: Firstly, I want to make clear exactly what relativism is, because that's one of those philosophical words mm-hmm. that people kind of have a sense of, but they can't really sink their teeth into it. Think about the garden, because the chapter on relativism is titled The First or The Primal Heresy. You think about Genesis chapter 3 in the garden. God has already told Adam and Eve what was expected of them. That's the external obligation that God made on them. But what did they do? They looked at this temptation and they thought, this is good to eat. It will make me wise. I like it. I want it. I. Personal autonomy. Mm-hmm. What were they following? God's external objective truth? No. They were following the internal subjective desires of their heart. And that's what started the whole problem. And that internal external kind of distinction is the difference between relativism and objectivism. Relativism says that if something is true, if I believe it, if I feel it, if I want it, that's my truth. And objectivism is just the opposite. Something is true out there in the objective world. And it doesn't matter whether you believe it or not, or want it or not. It still is the way it is, okay? I like to use gravity as an example. I mean, gravity is a feature of reality. If you stop believing in gravity, you won't float away. It isn't dependent on you, okay? Because gravity is an objective truth. When we say that Christianity is true, we mean that it's true like gravity is true. We don't mean that it's true for me, but you will have another truth. Now, that notion, that self-centered, individualized truth kind of thing that we see starting in the garden has been around ever since, obviously, but in the last few years, the last 5 years have been catapulted into a massive idol, all right? It's narcissism on steroids, all right? And that's why this culture could be characterized by one simple slogan, you do you, okay? That's it. Now, the problem, of course, is, and this is the insight that we can use when we talk with people, but we want to use questions to get there. The problem is that everybody wants to be a relativist regarding themselves, but they don't want other people to be relativists to them, okay? So you have, for goodness sake, the name escapes me, the black superstar woman who, Oprah Winfrey, okay, Oprah. She's at the Oscars, and she's saying famously, the most important thing is that you do your own truth, you live your own truth, all that, okay? What's really curious, though, is just a couple of years before that, Harvey Weinstein was doing his own thing, living his own truth, you know? And nobody liked that, because he is abusing all these women in Hollywood, all right? So what happens is, this is a rule that you cannot really consistently live by. My question of Oprah is going to be, now what do you say to Harvey Weinstein? He was living his truth, okay? Mm-hmm. What do you say to him? Or a whole host of other people that are living their truth and following your rules. The key here is to reflect on some of these claims, especially the kind of relativistic claim that we see, and then think, wait a minute, if I apply this consistently here, there, wherever, it's going to create all kinds of problems that even the relativists are going to be unhappy with. Oh, now you see the difficulty. Now, the way to show the difficulty is to think of a question that can be asked, just like I did with the Harvey Weinstein illustration, to show there's a conflict here. This point of view self-destructs in practice. And that's the way street smarts works. We don't have to get in a big argument. We don't have to fight with people. We don't have to fuss with them about that. We just have to show them that their point of view is not going to work, but we show them by using questions to get there.
0: Mm-hmm. I'm coming up to a break, Greg, but tell me, why are questions so effective and non-threatening?
5: Well, questions could be threatening depending on how you use them. But generally, what we're doing is first, we're just trying to get information from other people. We're trying to understand their view. That's the first couple steps of the game plan. What do they believe? What do they mean when they ask, when they make certain statements or share their view? Give me more detail. And why do they believe it? So that's just drawing another person out. That's just polite. I'm relaxed. It's also safe. And I'll tell you why when we get back, why questions keep you safe.
0: Excellent. We'll keep that question hanging. I'm so glad you're joining us this hour. Greg Kokel is our guest. Brand new book. It's called Street Smarts, Using Questions to Answer Christianity's Toughest Challenge. I hope this is making your feet swift to share the gospel. Back after this.
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0: 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If you're just joining us, we are having a marvelous conversation with Greg Kokel. He's got master's degrees with honors in both apologetics and philosophy. He speaks all over the place, loves particularly to go to university campuses. He hosts his own call-in talk show, and he's been doing that for over three decades, defending Christianity we're thinking about. That's one of his lines. By the way, he's the founder and president of Stand to Reason Ministry. It's fabulous. I've got a link to that on my website so you can learn more. And in addition to all of that, and not limited to, he also serves as adjunct professor of Christian apologetics at Biola. He is the author of the award-winning The Story of Reality and the best-selling Tactics, which talks about the logistics of evangelizing. And a follow-up to that is his newest book called Street Smarts, which we're discussing today, using questions to answer Christianity's toughest challenges. And that takes us back to where we were just before the break and part two, which is why using questions is also safe. Explain that, Greg.
5: Yeah, first I mentioned, using questions will get you valuable intel. It'll get you information to help you to know how to move forward. That's really vital. And it's relaxed. You're asking, what do you mean by that? How did you come to that conclusion? I'm just trying to understand you. Help me out here. I want to understand your view. That's good. That's polite. That's good conversation. All right. But because you are asking the questions, you are not making statements, and therefore you're not taking any responsibility on yourself to demonstrate the accuracy of your statements. So basically, the burden of proof rule is that the person who makes the claim bears the burden of proof. So if we say something controversial like Jesus is the only Savior for the world, now we're going to get pushback, okay? And we're going to have to defend that point. However, if we can try to get to that point by asking questions of the other person, once we're asking questions, we're not making claims. And therefore, there is no pressure on us to defend anything given the fact we're asking questions. And so this makes it really, really easy. I'll give you, let me just give you an example of this. And this one, it's like atheists bring up the problem of evil with some regularity, okay? What they don't realize, and this is the backstory. So the backstory is in every chapter of the book regarding the issues you're going to face. This is part of the backstory of the problem of evil. The problem of evil is not a Christian problem. It is a human problem. Every worldview has to address it, okay, and make sense of it within the context of their own worldview. So when an atheist raises the issue to me, I know he needs to have an answer to that problem too, but he hasn't thought about that. He doesn't realize that. That's the point I want to make with my questions. So he, when the atheist says, well, what about the problem of evil? I say, what about it? I toss the ball back in his court, let him talk some more. He said, well, that's a problem for you, isn't it? Well, what's the problem for me, on your view? Okay, I want him to spell it out. Well, you say God's good and he's powerful. If he's good, he'd want to get rid of evil. If he's powerful, he'd be able to get rid of evil. But evil still exists, so God doesn't exist. That's kind of the nutshell characterization of it. I say, okay, let's just say that you're right. There is no God, okay? Let me ask you a question and clarify this for me, because I'm a little confused now. Those things that you were just saying before that happened, things like rape and murder and torture and global warming or pick your poison, whatever it is, those things still happen, right? Sure they do. Okay, are those things still evil? Of course they're evil. That's why I don't believe in God. Okay, so I understand that now. But here I have a question of you. I want to know how atheism deals with those problems. In other words, if atheism is true, that's your view now, how can there be any real evil in the world? Now, chances are your atheist isn't even going to understand the question. Mm-hmm. I think a lot of your listeners see where I'm going. I explained a little bit at first. I'm asking how he solves the problem. And so then I'm going to say, well, I don't get you. I don't understand what you're talking about. Well, when you say that something evil happens, that means there's something that shouldn't have happened, right? No, it shouldn't. In other words, there was some moral rule that was broken, creating the evil that you were complaining about. Is that right? Yeah, something like that. Okay, here's my question. Who made those rules? Now, of course, in atheism, nobody's making any rules at all. It's just molecules in motion. They have no basis for making any kind of moral claim about the world at all, because there are no moral claims that are inherent to atheism. Yet everybody knows that something's wrong with the world. It doesn't matter where you lived or when you lived. The whole world knows this. The concept of evil in the world is universal. That's one of the things I can always trade on. Now, Christianity has an answer to that. It's part of our story, actually. It starts in chapter 3 and doesn't get resolved until 66 books later.
0: Mm-hmm.
5: It's part of our story, and our story is not over yet. So Christianity can make sense of the problem of evil. Obviously, there's more that can be said about it, but atheism cannot make any sense of it at all. And the only answer I've heard from atheists, Janet, is when atheists will say, well, evil's an illusion. Now I've got another question, because now I'm confused, and you could see it right away. Wait a minute. You're an atheist because of the evil in the world, and now you say evil is an illusion. That works, by the way, for atheism. It's consistent with it. But how does that work with your objections against God? You saw this evil in the world that bothered you so much, you don't believe in God, and now all you're left with is the alternative of saying it's just a big illusion. How does that work? So now it's tossed back into his court. Now he's got to make sense of this. And what I've done is I've used my questions and asked for affirmations. And notice I've kind of subtly enlisted him as an ally in making the case against his view. Each question, he responds with a common sense answer, lays the pieces on the table. I don't put them there. He puts them there. And then mic drop. And it's not like I'm trying to draw blood or anything like that or make them look foolish. I want them to see the natural consequences of their view based on what they just told me was true. And it's not going to work. And that's the stone in their shoe that I'm looking for. Mm-hmm. And that might sit there a day or a week or a year bugging them. But hopefully my prayer, my desire is that things like that, those little stones, that little act of gardening, to shift my metaphor, are going to start eating at them and getting them thinking about the inadequacy of their own worldview and the adequacy and truthfulness of the Christian worldview.
0: Amen. Now, let me stop and pull back so our friends understand exactly where you're going with this and what you're doing, because you just beautifully illustrated this. So this goes to the idea, again, of the planting, of the watering, and the harvest. I think so often we think unless we, quote, close the deal, and I don't mean in any way, shape, or form to be disrespectful for the high calling of sharing a life-changing, eternity-redirecting message. But I think when we get so uptight about the fact that we have to measure this in terms of outcomes, that we fall flat on our face. If I put a stone in somebody's foot and I get them to start thinking, then, first of all, we don't save anybody. The Holy Spirit does that. We're just called to bring that message in one of those three capacities. And, you know, blessed are you if you're there when a harvest comes in. But most of the time, that won't necessarily be the case. The other thing is, you really and truly have given them the opportunity to think this through, because, in other words, they've just had a seismic shift in their house. All of a sudden, there's cracks in the wall. They have to think about this, because if their foundation is solid, there'd be no cracks. And when they're challenged, there'd be no problems whatsoever. The Christian worldview has this marvelous way of exposing the cracks in somebody's thinking. So the next step, and you do this beautifully in the book, is if you talk about the problem of evil, and by the way, if it's an illusion, what do I do with Dachau and Buchenwald and the Khmer Rouge? Those are far more than an illusion. But moving on, what happens then to the atheist, the non-believer who says, well, listen, I can be good without God. You and I have heard this ad nauseum. Books have been written about this. So somehow, and Christopher Hitchens was infamous for saying this, that you don't need a God to make right decisions about your life. Well, I believe in God, and I still make wrong decisions in my life. So how do we answer this one?
5: Well, the trick here is, first of all, you don't need to believe in God to do the good thing. You could believe in atheism and still do behavior that is objectively good. But the problem is, if there is no God, then there is nothing that is objectively good. The best I can do here is give an illustration, okay? There's a speed limit in front of my house, 25 miles an hour, and there's a sign there, okay? If you go 25 miles an hour, you are going the speed limit, and you are a law-abiding citizen, okay? But what if there was no government to make the sign? Can you still go 25 miles an hour? Of course you could. But with no government and no law, you wouldn't be a law-abiding citizen. You'd just be traveling at 25 miles an hour. And this is the difficulty for atheists who say, I can be good without God. If what you mean is that you could do the same behaviors as I can do, by and large, that's true. And that's the Christopher Hitchens jaunt. Although what you can't do is the greatest good, which is honor God. But nevertheless, all the other kinds of things, you could perform those behaviors. But if there's no governing authority establishing those as the right things to do, you could do the behaviors, but you wouldn't be being good, nor would the Christian who believes in a God that doesn't exist. They wouldn't be doing good either. You have to have a law in order to have obedience to the law and call somebody law-abiding. If there's no God, then there's no law, then you can do whatever you want. There is no right or wrong, and you can choose to do things that Christians mistakenly call good if there is no God. No worries. But it doesn't make it good. Hmm. Not without God.
0: Street Smarts, Using Questions to Answer Christianity's Toughest Challenges. It is the brand new book by Greg Kokel. It really does teach you the power and the persuasive nature of questions. And what Greg does in the second half is he takes some of these hugely contentious issues that I guarantee you you're going to run into in the marketplace of ideas, but he unpacks it in such a way that you can see how you can put that stone in somebody's shoe with the power of questioning. Back after this.
14: In a church, never underestimate the importance of attendance records. They can be legally very important. Stay tuned.
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14: Some people thought that Pastor Mark was a little extreme when he required every Sunday school teacher to take attendance and turn it into the church office every week. If a teacher forgot, the staff contacted the teacher trying to get the report in. Pastor Mark was following the advice of our lawyers at the Christian Law Association. First, if there's ever a lawsuit, courts look most favorably on institutions and ministries that keep excellent records. Let me repeat that. 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Second, in many cases, lawsuits have literally been thrown out because a church could demonstrate that a person was not there on that day that supposedly something was alleged to have happened. 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
0: Street Smarts, using questions to answer Christianity's toughest challenges. That's Greg Kuckel's brand new book. Founder and president of Stand to Reason. He hosts his own fabulous radio program as well. And if you go to our website, you're going to read a longer bio of Greg and also a link to Stand to Reason. Just marvelous work on apologetics, teaching us not only how not to be afraid, the tactics necessary, and the power of asking questions. So can I just to further use the illustrations that you talk about in the book, and there's 10 times more in the book than we'll be able to talk about in 1 hour. So if this has piqued your curiosity, if you want to know more, fabulous. We will have done our job. Now get the book and read about it. But go to the area of sexuality, because this is the topic du jour, and it's the tip of the spear, particularly against the church. How do I engage on this particular subject? Because if ever there were a place where there was relativism or there was a me-centric perspective on this, it's the autonomy that one feels to do whatever they want to do sexually. But here's also a problem, and that is, in this particular

0: all of a sudden, where we want empirical data up to this point from the skeptic, seeker, cynic, atheist perspective, now it's completely affective, emotive, because now there's a person involved. How do we tackle this?
1: Well, it kind of depends on the circumstances. And it is not my view that when you have a friend or a family member that is pursuing a sexual life that is inconsistent with our Christian worldview, that we cut off the relationship there.
0: Mm-hmm.
1: That becomes more of an issue if you have somebody who is in the church and claiming to be a Christian and then is living immorally in a whole lot of ways. Paul makes this point in 1 Corinthians 5. But what we are obliged to do is to not expect non-Christians to live according to our view when it comes to sexual issues in their life. Frankly, I never make those sexual issues an issue with a non-Christian that I want to understand the gospel, all right? And the reason is, let's just say they were lily white, completely pure in all their sexual behavior. Guess what? They are still going to stand before God and be found wanting at the final judgment because they got plenty of other sin in their life. The issue isn't any particular sin. It is sexual sin, okay? Now, the dynamic changes, though, when you are involved in conversations with people, and it's not just trying to be friends with them and wanting to help them to see Jesus. My view is Jesus first catches his fish, and then he cleans them. And once they become Christian, God begins to take care of a lot of these concerns if they are genuinely turning and seeking Christ to follow Christ, all right? What we see in our culture, and let's just take gender, for example, what we see in our culture is a demand that we follow the narrative of the culture instead of following our own convictions, okay? It used to be, a long time ago, live and let live. That was the appeal. Then you could, it changed to, now you've got to affirm us in what we believe. And now is, if you don't affirm us, then we're going to punish you, okay? Mm-hmm. And the gender mm-hmm. is a perfect example. So I have some things in the book about dealing with the gender issue in circumstances like this. Now, keep in mind what I'm trying to do here. We are in completely a defensive posture here. There are ways to talk to people about gender, but the problem is sex is really obvious. It's like human beings, Homo sapiens, are binary by gender and sex. They're synonyms, and this is how we reproduce. Okay, now people aren't willing to accept what's obvious. Got it, all right? So how do we hold our own when people demand that we go along with their thing? People say, what's your preferred gender or preferred pronouns, rather? And I say, mm-hmm. I don't have any preferred pronouns. I have a sex. I'm a male, for example, in my case. Okay, so I'm not going along at that particular point. Now, what if somebody demands that I use the personal pronouns that other people require or the name that other people want that's inconsistent with their sex? Our view at Stand to Reason is we're going to call people what they want to be called because names are conventional. Genders are not. Pronouns are not conventional. They're tied to the sex of your body, okay? And we're not referring to individuals like first person. I don't call you her, Janet, mm-hmm. or you she. I would refer to you by somebody to somebody else by your pronouns. And that's when people push back, and that's purely political. And so I ask the question, why is it, like a boss or an employer, why do I have to agree with your politics in order to work at your organization?
0: Mm-hmm.
1: That's a fair question, okay? Mm-hmm. If I said somebody else working for me had to attend a Bible study every morning, do you think that would be appropriate? Then why is this appropriate? That's a question, okay? Or I might ask to somebody who's pressing the gender issue, I would say, do you believe people ought to be authentic with their own convictions? Well, of course they do, and that's their point, that people who have a gender identity, something different than their sex, they're being authentic. So I'm trading on their ethic right now. All right, you think they should be authentic, all right? And what do you call a Christian who has one point of view, who

0: near Havana to 8 miles northwest of Maridosha, moving east at 60 miles per hour. Expected hazards include 70 miles per hour wind gusts and quarter-size hail. This is a radar-indicated threat. The following impacts are expected. Hail damage to vehicles is expected. Expects considerable tree damage. Wind damage is also likely to mobile homes, roofs, and outbuildings. Severe thunderstorms will be near Beardstown, Havana, Bluff Springs, and Bath around 5:55 p.m. Chandlerville, Aaronsville, and Kilbourne around 6 p.m. Virginia and Easton around 6:05 p.m. Other locations in the path of these severe thunderstorms include Mason City, San Jose, Petersburg, Ashland, Greenview, and Tallulah.
1: If I'm asked a question I don't know the answer to, I think that's one takeaway that's hugely important in your conversation. The second is understand what it means to be a gardener. That idea of putting that stone in there causes them to do digger deeping and finding out what real truth is. Also understanding this modality, if you will, that some people have the privilege of planting a seed, some people get to water it, and God is the one who gives the increase. So go out into that marketplace of ideas just with the overflow of love for someone who doesn't yet know you as Lord and Savior. Ask the Holy Spirit to guide and direct you, but remember the power of asking questions to handle today's challenges. Greg Kokel's book will teach you how to do just that. Thank you so much, Greg.
2: With SRN News, I'm Keith Peters in Washington. President Trump has called off new military strikes on Iran hours after threatening to escalate the war. Mr. Trump said at the Oval Office on Thursday that a deal to end the war is close.
3: We have a signing soon, and the documents are in pretty final shape. So we'll see. Very good. Should be done. That should be done pretty quickly. They want it every bit as much as everybody else wants.
2: A spokesperson for Iran's foreign ministry said in a live phone call on state television that mediators were active and nothing had been finalized in the conflict that began February 28th when the U.S. and Israel jointly attacked Iran. President Trump plans to nominate U.S. Attorney Jay Clayton to be his new National Intelligence Director. Correspondent Bernie Bennett has details.
4: President Donald Trump nominates Jay Clayton, the U.S. Attorney for the Southern District of New York and a former Securities and Exchange Commission Chairman, as Director of National Intelligence. President Trump announced the nomination on social media on Thursday amid pressure from Congress to name a permanent replacement for Tulsi Gabbard, who resigned last month. Mr. Trump faced intense pushback over his decision to name Bill Pulte, head of the Federal Housing Finance Agency, as acting director. The job oversees the coordination of 18 intelligence agencies. Bernie Bennett in Washington.
2: A Minnesota man who assassinated the top Democrat in the Minnesota House and her husband has pleaded guilty so that federal prosecutors would not seek the death penalty. Vance Boulder fatally shot Minnesota House Speaker Melissa Hortman and her husband Mark Hortman. On Wall Street, the Dow by 929 points. This is SRN News. Americans are rethinking the morality of some things.
5: The new Gallup poll indicates that the number of people who think having a child outside of marriage is moral has fallen sharply in just the last year, from 67% to 58%. Support for gambling has also declined from 63% to 57%. Fewer Americans also think fornication and the use of birth control are morally acceptable. It's not clear why there's been such a sharp drop in only 1 year's time. Gallup says this might mark a plateau in the country's liberal drift on social issues. Michael Harrington reporting.
2: Southern Baptists have elected a new leader who's decried a decline and drift within the denomination. His supporters include an outspoken faction seeking to keep the denomination biblically grounded. Delegates to the SBC summer convention have elected Florida pastor Willie Rice to be the next president by a decisive margin over South Carolina pastor Josh Powell. This is SRN News.
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7: I can't remember how I happened to find WLUJ on my radio back in the 80s, except that it must have been a God thing. 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
11: Here's the thing about parenting in blended families. It's really the number one hotspot. Couples in first marriages tend to fight about sex, in-laws, and money. Couples in blended family marriages tend to fight about one of the flashpoints is parenting. And this could be parenting, co-parenting, as in cooperating with the other household if you have one in your equation. And it could also be about the parent, step-parent internal dynamic going on for you in your marriage and in your family. And here's the thing about it. This parenting hotspot ignites a lot of difficulty, not just in parenting stuff, but in your marriage, because those two things, as you've noticed, are intimately connected, your parenting relationship and your marriage relationship. You can't separate those two things. And so we want to just spend a little time today talking about what is an essentially good model. In blended families, one of the dynamics we have is we have insiders and we have outsiders. What do insiders get? Well, first of all, let me explain what an insider is. An insider is a biological parent and their children. You have the same last name. You have the same emotional connection. You came from the same home. You've been through the same hard with one another. You've lived life together. These are your kids. You're their parent. There's no question about that. You are absolute insiders with one another. You remember back in seventh grade when you had a friend and you were an insider with that friend, or maybe you had other people that you wanted to be their friend and you were trying to get in, but you knew you were a outsider. You remember how hard you tried? You kept hoping they would open the door and allow you in. You got it. That's it. Biological parents are insiders. We're family. Step parent comes up to that and says, boy, I'd like to get in. That looks like fun. They're an outsider. Somebody's got to loosen the binds here and say, come on in. We're glad you're here. Now, that's often the biological parent until the step parent says, your kids need some correction. And now I'm like closing ranks back on the end. You with me? See how quickly that little dynamic happens? And what happened? What's the step parent's experience of this? I'm an outsider and I'm stuck. Like, there's nobody on my team at all. Like, it's you guys against me. Well, that stinks. I don't like that at all. And by the way, spouse, you're the one who's supposed to be letting me. Now it's about your marriage. See, it's never just about parenting. It's all about the marriage. Now, what do insiders get? Bioparent and children. Insiders get grace in conflict, which means if you make a mistake, your kids are quick to forgive you. If they make a mistake, you're quick to forgive them. Why? Because that's your kid. It just is sort of the sweetness of being family with one another. We have lots of that. You have an insider status as a parenting figure in their life. You have the right to kind of open the door and walk in the bedroom. Now, it's nice if you knock. I get that politeness. But you have the right to be in their world and in their life, to speak up into their existence, about their decisions, about what's going on in their world. And by the way, pause. I'm mindful of 5-year-olds and 15-year-olds and 25 and 35-year-old adult children, right? The dynamic is different with adult children. You're not necessarily trying to parent them, but you still have insider status. How about those other things? They automatically love you. They automatically approve of you. They automatically trust you. Why? Because you're my mom or you're my dad. Like, that is so clear. What is unclear is the role that the step-parent has as an outsider with the children on day one. This is what they have to overcome. The kids are easily angered. If you make a mistake, they hold it against you, and they hold it against you hard. They're not quick to forgive a step-parent. They're not sure they trust you. See, that's that other stuff. They're deciding whether they love you. They're deciding whether they approve of who you are. They're deciding if they trust you. I trust you enough to take me to soccer practice and wash my underwear and get dinner on time. I trust you enough for that. But don't you dare try to step into my world and tell me what to do. So there's layers and levels, and the step-parent's navigating all of this stuff from day one. And you're trying to find your way into the family, find your way into the fold and be accepted and be an insider. Like, that's ultimately, of course, that's what you want. And they want that for you too, but it comes with rules. It comes with expectation about when and how and to what degree. And that's why step parenting is sort of crazy making. Some days you're in and some days you're out. And you're never really sure. That's the ambiguity of it. You're never really sure how that's going to work. So back to our video. When that mom looks at her kids who are watching TV 10 hours a day, and she says, it's okay. It's not that big of a deal. She has this automatic insider thing working with her. They've lived life together. This is the pattern that she's established, and it's worked for them, and everything's cool and great. And step-parent says, I don't know. That seems like that's hard. I think we ought to tighten that up a little bit. Less than 10 hours of TV a day. He's trying to do something on behalf of the kids, and in his mind, this is helpful. But the moment he's saying, wait a minute, I think that needs to change, and he's going to change those rules. He went ahead and changed it. We call that a unilateral step-parent change, right? That's not going to help. Then all of a sudden, mom and stepdad are just sort of at odds with one another. And part of it is what's behind it. The emotional connections and attachments are just complicated and really, really different. So what do we do? What I want to just share with you now is some core principles. You may be sort of already in the middle of this. You may be just beginning, whatever that is. I'll leave that up to you to sort of figure it out. But let's just sort of talk through four pillars of step-parent success. So there you go. Three foundations for biological parents. Number one, declare your loyalty to your spouse. There's something exceedingly important about bio parents saying to their children, look, I'm a lifer with this husband and wife of mine. They are my world and they are my life. And this is till death do us part. It's really, really important that your kids understand that you are committed to your spouse. Why? Because their level of desire to allow that outsider in is contingent on how committed you are to that person being in your life, being in their life. If you're not motivated towards your marriage, why would your children be motivated to let them become an insider in their world, in their life? It hangs on you, biological parent. You ever hired a babysitter and then before you walked out the door, you gave the kids the speech? All right, kids, she's in charge and you need to listen to her while we're, did anybody ever give your kids? Like, why did you do that? You're extending your parental influence and power to that person who has to fill a void while you're out of the house. And oddly enough, it actually works. Like it works. Somehow she gets through the night. And the babysitting goes well, and the next time she wants to come back to this house because she feels supported by the parent. How many of you ever, before you walked out, said to your kids, all right, kids, she's not in charge. Just run all over her, do whatever you want. I'll let you off the hook when I come home. What do you expect to have happen? A, they're going to take advantage of that because that's what kids do. And B, that babysitter's never coming back to your house. That's a horrible environment. You see the point. If you're not deeply committed and you don't make that clear to your children over time by how you act and what you say, then why in the world would they? Number two, pass power to the step parent. That's what I just talked about. You got to pass power and you got to back them up. When we would leave our kids with our favorite babysitter when our kids were really young, Amy, we would give the speech and then it didn't take long. And I also added on to it. And if you disobey her, Amy, here's what you can do. To take away privileges, they're not going to watch a movie till they clean their room, get everything done, da, da, da, da, to your satisfaction. Then they get to enjoy the movie time. And you can follow through on making them not watch that. I said that in front of our kids. So I'm empowering her. She knows what to do. She's going to do it in my style. We're a team, so to speak. And my kids know that Amy is empowered. And then I would turn to my kids and I would say, and if you give her trouble, you get double trouble from me when I get home. I had to do that with our youngest a few times. Had to follow through with double trouble. He got two consequences, not just one. He learned his lesson. That's the point. Amy's in charge. But if she's not empowered, she has no ability to get anything done. And I instead empower my child over her. That's a recipe for disaster. So here's the point. Bio parents, you're the big dog in the house. Why? Because you're an insider. These are your children. You have clarity in your role and relationship with them. The little dog is the step parent on day one, and they're trying to find their way and navigate that space into what's going on in the home. And they can't get stuff done without you lifting them up, right? There's your little visual model of the dynamic that you're going for as as bio parent and step parent. Now, there's a positional authority and a relational authority. When we say to Amy, you're in charge, that's positional authority in life. Everybody in the room has a positional authority in your life. You have a boss. You have somebody who tells you what to do, where to go and when and how. You have all kinds of things in our world, positional authorities that tell us what to do and what the parameters are. A relational authority person is like a biological parent who has a relationship, and that insider status gives you lots of strength and power to be able to do what you need to do. Step parents on day one are positional authorities. You're a babysitter. You're a teacher. What's it like for a teacher who has parents who say to their kids at home, no, you don't have to listen to Mrs. Deal. She doesn't matter. Let me tell you, those are teachers who retire because they hate that environment. This is why that bio parent, step parent working together as a team to empower the outsider step parent to be able to get stuff done is so critical. If you don't do that, then you leave that outsider step parent just hanging out there, or even worse, trying to come up with all the solutions on their own.
13: 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And we're going to invite you to join us this next February. But right now, let's go back and hear the rest of that talk from Ron.
11: Level two, stand together as a team. Talk, negotiate, and support your shared decisions. This is Parenting 101. Every couple has to do this by or step. Talk, what do you think we should do? Let's figure that out together. Let's make a plan. Yes, let's go that direction. Okay, we're united. All right, action. The action part we're going to get to in just a second, but that whole negotiation process is really important. You bio parents on the inside, you got to step outside that circle and go over here and connect to your partner, the step parent. You got to be a team. You didn't ever have to consult anybody as a single parent. You just made decisions and you made rules, and that's the way single households roll, right? Now you got to pause. Now you got to bring them in. Now you got to honor this new relationship and connection, and you got to figure out a way to be a team. And sometimes that means talking through, well, you do it this way. And maybe the step parent to your kids has kids of their own. You're a step parent. You're step parents to one another. You with me? Now you have a lot. Well, you've done it this way for 15 years and I've done it this way for 6 years. And what are we going to do? That is the question. And there's no short circuiting this process. You've got to figure out how we're going to do this in our home. I've had people ask me, well, can I just parent my kids my style and she's going to parent? Nope. I mean, you can for a day, right? But pretty quick, these kids have all the chores and these kids never have to do anything. You're going to have sibling conflict like crazy. Like, it's just not going to work. If you're going for familyness, you got to be a unified parenting team and direct towards familyness. And so that's that negotiation part. Look at points 2 and 3. Bioparent takes the primary role and step parent takes the secondary role. Primary role is with the babysitter. I'm primary and babysitter is secondary. They still get to be parental. They still get to follow through with action based on the parenting rules of the household, but they don't really stand on their own strength or power or relationship. They're an extension of parenting, primary and secondary. And if there's a big issue, the babysitter's not dealing with it. The parent is dealing with it. So everyday kind of stuff, step parents can help get things done around the house because it's part of the family expectation and part of the system, and they're an extension of that parenting relationship. But when it comes to the big stuff, we're going to let bio parents take the lead because you're the one who has the ability, the strength, the know-how, and that really tight emotional connection with your kids to see it through. Taking away the car keys, not letting a 4-year-old watch the movie time. Those are kind of equivalent, by the way. 4-year-olds and 16-year-olds, you know, those are moments of great distress for children. And this is when children have GASS. You know, we do know this, right? GASS, that's an acrostic, by the way, for what kids do. G-A-S-S, guilt trips, anger, silent treatment, and sadness. These are the kids use against us as parents. Can I get an amen? Anybody ever had GASS from your kids spew in your direction? Guilt trips, anger, silent treatment, sadness. You know, it's all about trying to get life to be what they think it ought to be. We should not be surprised that our children have GASS when we set limits and have boundaries, and that's the way it rolls. But the point is, the bio parent's going to take the lead on the tough stuff because you're the one who can see it through. Now, what happens though if you're not willing to take the lead? What happens if you kind of go wimpy? You just won't see it. Well, that's a problem. And remember, in all cultures, across all continents, what step parents want is more action to correct behavior, misbehavior. But if you're unwilling to correct the misbehavior by a parent, what kind of pressure does that ramp up in a step parent who's watching things just go crazy in the house? Well, now they want to jump in, but they can't jump in because they're a babysitter. They just can't see it through. So if you're that parent who has been soft in parenting, don't follow through. That's your, okay, let's just be honest about it. That's the pattern. It's time. It's time to push through. It's time to find an extra gear and begin to do the parenting stuff when it's necessary. Now do that in concert. You're a team, husband and wife, parent, step parent, you're a team. But you gotta see it through. And if you're unwilling to do that, don't expect GASS to go away. GASS just keeps spewing and flying everywhere, left and right. Let me just kind of show you how it works. The degree of authority to discipline. What does that mean? That means how much status does a child give you in their eyes that you're a parent? That you can tell them yes, no, make decisions, offer guidance. Status is important. That's how much they look at you in that fashion. So biological parents, they have a lot of power and always will. Why? Because you're my dad. You're my mom. You're an insider. End of story. Now, biological parents can throw away their power, but it's really hard to do. I mean, your kids, they'll cut you a break. They'll forgive you. They'll let you back. If you've been inconsistent presence in their life, but you want to show up again, they usually let you. On the other hand, step-parents on day one come in with very little in the tank, very little trust, and they're trying to figure out where to put you, how to put you, how to think of you. Are you like my teacher at school? Are you like my coach or my camp counselor? Yes, that's a good way to think about who you are to them on day one. You're like a babysitter. You've got a little bit of power only because you live in concert with their parent. And the parent says everybody has to clean up after themselves after dinner. And so the step parent can say everybody needs to clean up themselves. Are you with me? This is how you do it on day one. But over time, what's happening is that the step parent's role is going up and down and in and out. It's not a linear up to the right sort of thing. It is in and out, back and forth, great, lousy, all the above for the average step parent. That's a typical journey. And somewhere you go from being an outside babysitter to being like my uncle or my aunt or my grandma or my grandpa. You are a presence. You are becoming family. You're just not a mom or a dad. And some step parents with some stepchildren can reach this really high, incredible influence, place and space in their life. Nobody can predict whether you will ever end up in phase two or three. It's a function of the relationship you have with the kids, and you just go with it. You just discover it and find it, and someday you wake up and you're there, and you didn't even know how you got there. That's pretty common. But the point is, you do the best with where you are there, and you do it in concert with the other parent, and that's the teamwork that makes the dream work. You got to manage the emotional process of your household and your parenting decisions. You have to prioritize being a team. You have to manage that. If you don't expect unity and don't expect familyness to be developing over time, because the subtext of this whole thing is how do we bring an outsider in? And if you don't do it in the parenting moments, the family's not going to do it as a unit. Does that make sense? This is really critical to the whole family's journey together. Because I can tell you one more story about a couple, about a woman who came to a seminar in Houston, Texas. She's in the audience. Her husband couldn't make it. She was there. They were 3 months away from getting married. She was marrying a guy with 3 teenage daughters. By the way, the hardest combination, research shows, is stepmoms and stepdaughters in the adolescent years. So here she was getting ready to bite off a bunch of stuff. She took copious notes. She came up to me afterwards and said, thank you very much for this day. I had a whole bunch of thoughts in my head about what I was going to do to help those girls. And I've understand my role now, and I'm going to go about it very differently. I said, good for you. And she walked away. 7 years later, I go back to Houston and I'm doing another event at another church. And guess who walks in? It's Holly. And this time Mike is with her, her husband. And I get to meet Mike and we sit down and I said, so what happened? And she tells me about their 7 years into their family and they just had what they called their family moon. You see, it was their wedding anniversary, and she and Mike went to the kids and said, hey, we're going to get away for the weekend and celebrate our anniversary. And the girls said, well, you know, we've been through a lot of hard things and difficulties. And she told me that her youngest stepdaughter and her were just difficult, tough, 7 years in. And all of a sudden, there seemed to be this little shift. And the girls said, we would like to go and celebrate your anniversary with you. And Mike and Holly's first thought was, no way, Jose, you are not good. And then they rethought and they thought, you know what? If they want to celebrate, maybe this is an us moment. And so they went on what they called their family moon. And if you read the Smart Stepmom book, you will read that in the preface, that much of the story. What you won't read about is how 16 years later, I went back to Houston, spoke at another event, and then walked Mike and Holly. And I'm going, hey, what are you guys doing? I want to, how's things going in your household? What are you guys doing here? You guys have heard this before. And they said, yeah, we've brought 5 couples from our church. They're now teaching and mentoring other people. Yes. You may be sitting here today going, oh, we don't need to be doing that. Someday, maybe. And so I get to meet all these other couples that they're now mentoring. And I pull Holly aside and I go, so how's it going? And she says, you know, that that stepdaughter that I had such a hard time with. She said, just the other day, she and I were going Christmas shopping for her dad, and we're walking through, and we see some people that we know, and they're standing by a car. We go over to join them, and she pulls me aside. She says, Holly, before we go talk to them, I need to ask you a question. You have been in my life now, what, 16, 17, 18 years? You've really been my mom. Would you mind if I called you mom? Okay, I can't promise mom labels, dad labels to anybody. That's not the point. Really, the point is relationship. The point is perseverance. The point is keep going, trusting God, going in the right direction, doing what you can. Your family's cooking. Boys, it's slow sometimes. That's a long time to find that little sweet moment for a step-parent's heart. You never know what God's doing behind the scenes. Keep going.
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14: Some people call them pill bugs because they can roll up into a circle, which might be why others call them roly-polies. Still others call them doodle bugs. Whatever you call them, they come with another name that strikes fear, wood lice. You see, nothing is perfect. If they had stuck with the name wood lice, who would play with them? But if you have a chance to show a child doodle bugs, roly-polies, or pill bugs, you might just take that chance. Some people call you a sinner, and they're right. But it makes a difference knowing God calls you forgiven, accepted, and dearly loved. Nobody's perfect, but you can be perfectly forgiven, rolled up in His love. And if someone called you a sinner, you can say that you are, but you're also saved by God's grace. People might just like to meet the forgiven. They need to know it's possible. Accept your new name. The WLUJ Family of Stations.
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16: 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I'm Jonathan McKee with Plugged In by Focus on the Family.
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22: 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This is Ken Ham, encouraging the church to start our thinking with God's Word. 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But biologically and biblically, we're all one race. The reason people groups look a little different is because of the events at the Tower of Babel. Shortly after the flood, God judged mankind's sin by confusing their languages, forcing them to spread out and fill the earth. 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And over time, different people groups and cultures developed. But we all go back to Adam and Eve.
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National Weather Service in Lincoln has issued a severe thunderstorm warning for Menard County, Cass County, Mason County until 6:30 p.m. At 5:51 p.m., severe thunderstorms were located along a line extending from

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1: When are you going to get up there?
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1: What a testimony.

0: Hey, Jimmy, Jimmy, come here. I changed the letters in your dad's name on the sign out front of the church. Now it says, preaching this Sunday, large rag boy. I had a couple letters left over, though.
1: I don't think you should be playing with this sign, Lawrence.
0: Sorry, Jimmy. I'm just bored. When's your dad gonna be done?
1: I don't know. It's been like this every Sunday since he's been filling in for the pastor. After the service, he has to talk to everyone about everything. We just have to wait.
0: Okay.
2: Well, hello there, Jimmy.
1: Oh, hi, Miss Jeffries.
2: Your father preached quite a good sermon today.
1: Yeah, it was pretty good.
2: When are you going to get up there?
1: Get up where?
2: In the pulpit to preach for us.
1: Oh, well, I don't think...
2: As a matter of fact, I heard somebody say just the other day that they thought you'd be a good preacher.
1: Who? Me?
0: Jimmy?
2: Sure. The best preachers always run in the family. Everybody thinks so.
1: Everybody?
0: About Jimmy?
2: Generation after generation dedicated to serving the Lord. What a testimony.
1: Yeah.
2: You have a good day now.
1: Sure, Miss Jeffries. You too. Did you hear that, Lawrence?
0: Yeah, you've got

0: National Weather Service in Lincoln has issued a severe thunderstorm warning for Menard County, northwestern Sangamon County, Cass County, Mason County, northern Morgan County, until 7:15 p.m. At 6:30 p.m., severe thunderstorms were located along a line extending from Mason City to near Chapin, moving east at 55 miles per hour. Expected hazards include 70 miles per hour wind gusts and quarter-size hail. This is a radar-indicated threat. The following impacts are expected. Hail damage to vehicles is expected. Expect considerable tree damage. Wind damage is also likely to mobile homes, roofs, and outbuildings. Severe thunderstorms will be near Petersburg, Ashland, Greenview, Chapin, Tallulah, and Waterbury around 6:35 p.m. Athens and Pleasant Plains around 6:40 p.m. Williamsville around 6:50 p.m. Other locations in the path of these severe thunderstorms include Sherman, Abraham Lincoln Capital Airport, Springfield, and Illinois State Fairgrounds. This includes the following highways: Interstate 55 between mile markers 97 and 107, Interstate 72 between mile markers 103 and 105.
1: In that class. Nobody wants to deal with them. Wait a minute. Jimmy, how about you?
2: How about me what?
1: Well, why don't you teach the class?
2: Me?
1: Sure. You'll be great. You know the Bible. You're good at speaking in front of people. You're good with kids. You're great with Lawrence.
2: Yeah, but I've never taught a Sunday school class before.
1: Oh, you're a natural.
2: You really think I'd be a good teacher?
1: Sure, I have no doubt about it at all. You'll be great.
2: Wow. Okay, thanks, Dad. I'll do it. Jeremiah 2:16.
3: Hey, Jimmy, what you doing? What are all these books for?
2: I'm teaching your Sunday school class this week.
3: But it's only Monday. You're working on something that's not due for another 6 days?
2: Yes, Lawrence. It's called preparation.
3: Wow, these are really thick books.
2: Mm-hmm.
3: What's this? A concordance?
2: Concordance.
3: Concordance of the Bible. Are you going to make us read this?
2: No, Lawrence. I'm just using it to...
3: Cool! A code book!
2: No, it's not a...
3: Wait. Let me figure this out. I'm great at these things.
2: It's a Greek New Testament, Lawrence.
3: Oh. Greek? You know how to read this?
2: Well, no, but there's some English stuff in the front.
4: Jimmy, did you borrow my headphones? I can't find them.
3: Hi, Donna.
4: Hey, Lawrence. Well, did you?
2: No, I haven't seen them.
3: Hey, that was a great story your dad told about you in church.
4: Don't remind me.
3: Did you really try to glue your hair back on your head when you didn't like your haircut?
4: I was 5 years old.
2: Mom took a picture of it. It's downstairs. You want to see it?
3: All right.
4: Don't you dare, Jimmy. I can't believe Dad told that story in a sermon.
2: Are you kidding me? The crowd loved it. That's all they were talking about after church.
4: Yeah, I know. I gotta talk to Dad about that. I don't want him telling stories about me in his sermons anymore.
2: Oh, come on, Donna. Nobody cares what you did when you were 5 years old. They're just funny stories.
4: But they're embarrassing.
2: Look, all the great preachers use their kids in sermon illustrations.
4: Oh, yeah? How do you know?
2: Oh, I was reading this book about it. See?
4: The Secrets of the Great Preachers.
2: Yeah. They do it when they first start out, then eventually use other kinds of stories. You just gotta be patient.
4: Well, I hope you're right, but I wish he'd cut it out soon. I won't be able to show my face in school.
2: Don't worry about it, Donna.
4: Well, if you see my headphones, let me know.
2: Yeah.
3: Bye, Donna.
2: Okay, back to my lesson.
3: Hey, that was neat.
2: What?
3: What you just told Donna. It was good. You sounded almost like, well, your dad.
2: I did?
3: So, do you have to do this now? I'm bored. What do you want to do? Jimmy?
2: Huh?
3: What do you want to do?
2: Well, I think I want to be a preacher.

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1: The Tale of the Coin.
2: Hey, look what I got.
3: Oh, that's a beautiful coin. Is it a stater?
2: It is. Well, I found it at the temple.
4: I'm not one to get carried away by emotion, right?
5: Yes, but sweet.
4: We're being called on to take a leap of faith here.
6: We all rush in together, each one takes something, and then rush out together. Any questions?
3: Just one. Why are we doing this?
0: Listen now on the Adventures in Odyssey Club.
7: Hey, Donna. Can I sit here?
8: Sure, Jack.
7: Thanks. Hey, your presentation in English today was great.
8: Oh, thanks. Yours was good, too.
7: I haven't done mine yet.
8: Oh, that's right.
7: So what's up with Jimmy?
8: Why? What's he doing?
7: Well, look at him over there. He's wearing a tie. Is he running for student council or something?
8: Oh, I don't know. Well, he's been acting so weird lately. You know what he did at breakfast this morning? Well, he blessed me.
7: He what?
8: He blessed me. I handed him the milk and he said, "Bless you, Donna."
7: Did you sneeze?
8: No.
7: You guys crack me up. What a weird family.
8: Well, it's because of Jimmy. Well, he's always been weird. I'm normal.
7: Well, maybe now, but you didn't sound all that normal Sunday night when your dad told that story about you in church.
8: Don't bring that up.
7: I mean, asking your parents for a private phone line is not a normal thing for a 6-year-old to do.
8: I don't want to talk about it.
7: It was a great story.
8: Everybody in the whole church turned around and looked at me.
7: Don't worry about it. You were 6 years old.
8: That's what Jimmy said. But at this rate, everybody's going to think I was a juvenile delinquent.
7: Well, for a juvenile delinquent, you turned out fine.
8: Thanks.
7: I mean, at least you're not in jail or anything.
8: Maybe I should be. It'll give Dad some sermon illustrations.
3: Hey, Donna.
8: What?
3: Hey, don't get so testy. I just want to ask you a question.
8: I'm sorry. It's just these planes. They're so loud I can't concentrate. I've been working on the same problem for a half hour.
3: Oh. Well, can I still ask my question?
8: Go ahead.
3: Well, you see, I'm doing this lesson tomorrow, and I can't find something. Where's that verse in the Bible that talks about the guy who wouldn't forgive the other guy and the first guy wouldn't forgive the third guy?
8: I don't know. Why are you asking me? Go ask Dad.
3: Because I want to do this Sunday school lesson on my own. You know, without Dad's help.
8: Well, I don't know. So you need to ask somebody else.
3: All right. Oh, and can I borrow your markers?
8: For what?
3: My transparencies.
8: You're doing transparencies for your Sunday school lesson?
3: Yeah. I'm going to write out a timeline of Roman history, you know, to give him some background.
8: What's your lesson about?
3: The Good Samaritan.
8: You're getting really weird.
3: Thank you. Oh, by the way, as an illustration, I'm going to tell that story about when you were 8 and you made brownies and the whole family had to get their stomachs pumped.
8: Oh, no, you're not.
3: See ya.
8: Come
3: Bye-bye.
8: Back here.
3: And then the Romans set up an independent republic. And throughout the period of the Republic, warfare was almost continuous. Rome became the master of central Italy, then it took over Greece, Asia Minor, and several others. If you look at page 14 of the workbook that I prepared for you, go ahead and turn there. Well, you don't have to. Anyway, if you were looking at page 14, you'd see a topographical map showing the early stages of the Roman Empire. Let me quote from this book, The Rise and Fall of the Roman Empire, pages 18 to 22. What? Oh, okay. I'm being signaled that we're out of time. So, that was the lesson of the Good Samaritan. Sorry we didn't get to the actual story. Are there any questions? Yes, Lawrence?
9: Will Mr. Grant be back next week?
3: Yes, he will. Any more questions? Lawrence?
9: So, you're not going to teach anymore?
3: No.
9: Ever?
3: Well, I don't know about ever.
9: But if you do teach again, will we know a week ahead of time?
3: Yeah, probably.
9: Okay, that's all.
3: All right, you guys are dismissed.
9: Hey, Jimmy?
3: Yeah, Lawrence?
9: Remember when you said you wanted to be a preacher?
3: Yeah.
9: Well, never mind.
3: Yeah, never mind.
10: Hey,
5: It's difficult to find time to be with God. This is true, frankly, because it's so natural for us as humans to leave him out of things. We get busy
8: oh,
5: with
8: please
5: our
8: don't
5: affairs,
8: talk about me.
5: Jobs,
8: please don't talk about me. Oh, please don't talk about me.
5: Shh, Donna. In the first place. This reminds me of something my daughter Donna did a few weeks ago. It was
8: no.
5: one of those moments when I wasn't sure if I really knew my child anymore. We were getting ready to go to my son Jimmy's awards banquet. He was getting a certificate for being a member of the yearbook committee. We all packed up, and I started to go upstairs to say goodbye to Donna when she came downstairs all dressed up. She wanted to go to the banquet. I told her she didn't have to go. I knew she had already planned to go to a party thrown by one of her friends, but she told me that she wanted to support her brother. When we got there, I quickly figured out that supporting her brother wasn't her only motivation. It was, of course, a boy.
8: Oh, no.
5: And she proceeded to stare at this boy throughout the entire program.
8: Oh, no.
4: Is it Donna?
8: This is about Jack.
5: Stealing a glass from another
8: I hope
5: person.
8: He's not here.
5: What are we willing to give up in order to be with our Lord?
8: I can't look. He's not here. Tell me he's not here.
4: Donna, don't worry about it. Your dad didn't use any names. He could have been talking about anyone.
8: It would just make me feel a lot better if Jack didn't hear it at all.
7: Donna!
8: Jack! Hi! Good to see you.
4: Excuse me, I need to go talk to George.
8: Oh, sure, Mom. That was my mom.
7: Yeah, I know your mom.
8: Oh, of course you do. Yeah.
7: Yeah.
8: Yeah.
7: Good sermon.
8: Oh, it was.
7: Your dad's pretty funny.
8: Well, sometimes he is.
7: I noticed he told another story about you.
8: Yeah, he did.
7: It's funny, you know, I was at that banquet, the one your dad was talking about.
8: Were you?
7: I talked to you, remember?
8: Oh, that's right. Yeah.
7: Yep, that was quite a story.
8: Well, look, I need to go.
7: Oh, sure.
8: I guess I'll see you tomorrow.
7: Or tonight, right? I'll be here tonight.
8: Oh, good. Well, I'll be looking at you. I mean, I'll be looking for you.
7: Right. I'll see ya.
8: Bye. Dad?
10: Missing gold? A haunted mansion? Bank robbers? Young Whit is on the case.
11: This is Jonathan Avery Whitaker, age 10. My stepmom says that I have a great imagination.
12: John Avery, come down from that roof. Papier-mâché wings will not make you fly.
10: That's right. Mr. Whitaker had some wild adventures back in the day.
11: My dad says I'm clever and resourceful.
13: Does anyone know why our chickens are bald?
10: 10-year-old Whit solved a lot of mysteries, and you can read all about them in the Young Whit book series.
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21: I've got to get lunch ready. Why don't you guys get out of your church clothes and help me get the table ready?
8: I want to eat in my room.
21: What?
3: I don't feel like eating at all.
5: Boy, what a day. Great service. Beautiful, sunny day. Hey, call me crazy. Call me irresponsible. But why don't we have a barbecue? It'll be fun.
8: I'd be too afraid I would get sauce on my face and the whole world would find out about it tonight.
3: I don't feel like having fun.
5: Huh?
8: I'm going to my room.
3: Yeah, me too.
5: Wait a minute. What was that all about?
21: I don't think they had the day that you did.
5: I guess not.
21: I think I know what's eating Donna.
5: Yeah, well, I guess I'll find out what's eating Jimmy.
21: Why don't we split up, meet back here later?
5: Good idea.
21: Donna?
8: Yeah?
21: Can I come in?
8: Sure.
21: So, what happened with Jack?
8: He knows.
21: Sorry. Donna, your dad never meant to hurt you.
8: Well, then why does he keep doing it?
21: Well, family stories are fun. People like them.
8: Well, I don't.
21: I'm sure if you talk to him, he'll understand. Just tell him that you don't feel comfortable with him telling so many stories about you.
8: He should already know that.
21: Well, he's been a little sidetracked with things lately. He may not have picked up on it. But he'll stop if you want him to. But, you know, you need to be understanding as well. Your father's going through a lot of changes.

0: He's still very nervous at the pulpit. I caught him going out the door this morning wearing his tie around an undershirt.
1: Well, he should tell that story.
0: He probably will. Oh, Donna, he wants to do well at this. And you know why I think he tells so many stories about you?
1: Why?
0: Because he adores you. He's comfortable telling stories about his family. It's what he knows best. Being your dad is his favorite part of being a preacher. Of life.
2: Are you sick? You don't have a fever, do you?
3: Nah, I'm all right. Just kind of tired. You go ahead and have the barbecue.
2: Uh-huh. You know, I didn't have a chance to ask you, but how did Sunday school go?
3: Awful. I was boring.
2: So that's why you're upset.
3: Sort of. I'm just confused, that's all.
2: Confused about what?
3: Well, I'm not sure what God wants anymore. I think he may have changed his mind.
2: Changed his mind about what?
3: Well, I was sure that he wanted me to be a preacher. I mean, all the signs led to it. Miss Jeffrey said something about it. Then you asked me to do Sunday school. Then Lawrence. Remember when you told us about you becoming a pastor?
2: Uh-huh.
3: You said that you felt called to do it. Well, I thought I felt that too.
2: Listen, Jimmy, just because things didn't work out for you today doesn't mean that you're not called to do it. You're still very young. God may have plans for you that you wouldn't even dream about now. But I want to ask you something.
3: Yeah?
2: Do you really want to be a preacher?
3: No.
2: Then why did you think you should be a preacher?
3: Well, actually, I never really thought about it until Miss Jeffrey said she thought I should be one. I mean, everybody in the church wants me to follow in your footsteps.
2: Where did you get that idea?
3: That's what she said. But it's true, isn't it? There's a lot of people who expect me to do that.
2: Nobody said anything to me about it. But that's not the point, Jimmy. If you're called by God, then he's the one you should respond to, not Miss Jeffries or anyone else. I mean, by all means, get counsel and advice, but don't confuse God's call with people's expectations. You understand?
3: Yeah. I guess you're right.
2: Listen, come out back in about 5 minutes. I need to talk to your mother, then I want the whole family together. I'm going to try out tonight's sermon on everybody while I get the barbecue ready. I think we often underestimate God's desire for our honesty. He wants to see us as we really are, in our weaknesses, in our failures, even in our anger toward Him. Which makes me think of my kids.
1: Oh boy, here we go.
3: Kids? You mean I'm in this one too?
2: Yes, my kids. When I first told them that I was going into the ministry, they weren't too fond of the idea.
3: Amen. Just kidding, Dad.
2: Donna and Jimmy had visions of being missionaries to Africa and handing out tracts to penguins in Antarctica. No, they let me know how they felt, and I was very grateful. And I always am grateful when they open up and let me see what they're really feeling. Donna, I'm not going to say this in my sermon, but I did want to tell you that I'm sorry. I didn't mean to embarrass you. And from now on, I promise that if I'm going to use you in a story, I'll ask your permission first, but I do want you to feel free to tell me if I say anything that hurts you, okay?
1: Okay, Dad.
2: All right. Well, on with the sermon. I always want my kids to feel comfortable to be completely honest with me, because that's one way I can get closer to them, to know them personally, intimately. And I think that's exactly what God wants from His children. Well, that's it. What do you think?
3: Great sermon, Dad.
1: Yeah, I think that was your best yet.
0: I agree.
2: Well, thank you.
1: And you can use that story about us tonight in your sermon.
2: Okay, I will. Well, that's the end of the service.
3: Do you want me to take up an offering?
2: No, I don't think that'll be necessary, Jimmy. Anybody else want to say anything?
0: Well, I guess I have something to say.
2: All right, Mary, go ahead.
0: I was looking for the right time to mention this, and since we're all together, I guess I'll say it now. I went for an ultrasound yesterday, and I couldn't resist when the doctor asked me...
2: Asked you what?
0: If our baby's a boy or a girl.
2: You're kidding.
4: Tell us.
0: So, you want to know what it is?
1: Yes.
4: Of course.
0: Okay, if you insist. George, Jimmy, Donna, we're having...
5: What? What was that? I missed it.
6: Oh, I guess we'll have to wait to hear what the Barclays are having.
5: You know, in Isaiah chapter 30, verse 21, Isaiah the prophet tells the people of Israel, "If you go the wrong way, to the right or to the left,

you will hear a voice behind you. It will say, "This is the right way. You should go this way." Sometimes we make it hard on ourselves when we're trying to find out what God wants us to do. For Jimmy, it was hard because he was doing what he thought other people wanted and not necessarily what God wanted. When we try to learn God's will for our lives, we need to read our Bibles, pray, and talk to people we trust. But we shouldn't let other people's expectations steer us away from what God wants us to do. Well, that's all for today. If you ever want to write to us here at Odyssey, we'd love to hear from you. Our address is Odyssey, Colorado Springs, Colorado, 80995. 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And don't forget to ask how you can get a copy of today's episode. It's called A Call for Reverend Jimmy. That address again is Odyssey, Colorado Springs, Colorado, 80995. 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Our production engineer was Mark Drury, and our executive producer, Chuck Bolte. And I'm Chris, hoping you'll join us again next time for more Adventures in Odyssey.

0: I'm Keith Peters in Washington. There's been another indication from President Trump that the Iran war may be ending.
1: The president has said a deal would be done quickly before. Why is this different?
2: Because they've taken a pounding. They've taken a pounding like very few people could take.
1: The president talked about the high price of oil and gas because of the closure of the Strait of Hormuz.
2: When oil comes down, everything else comes down. And most importantly, we have a deal that Iran will never have a nuclear weapon, which was the whole purpose of what we had to go through to get this.
1: He believes Iran's supreme leader has signed off on a deal. Ed Donahue, Washington.
0: Wall Street reacting in an extremely positive way to news a deal has reportedly been reached with Iran.
3: Investors seeing green, the Dow gaining more than 900 points on news President Trump is expected to sign a deal with Iran to end the war. The NASDAQ gaining 640 points, the S&P 500 gaining 127 points. Now, as for oil, U.S. crude futures falling almost 4% to $86.51 a barrel in extended trading.
0: Correspondent Laura Winters reporting. President Trump says he plans to nominate Jay Clayton, the U.S. Attorney for the Southern District of New York, and a former Securities and Exchange Commission chairman as Director of National Intelligence. Mr. Trump announced the nomination on social media Thursday amid pressure from Congress to name a permanent replacement for Tulsi Gabbard, who announced her resignation last month. Trump faced intense pushback over his decision to name Bill Pulte, head of the Federal Housing Finance Agency, as acting director. Once again on Wall Street, the Dow up by 929 points, the NASDAQ rose 640. This is SRN News. A leading Canadian doctors group selects a new leader, correspondent Michael Harrington reports.
4: Natasha Johnson is taking the helm as the president of the Canadian Pediatric Society. Her selection has sparked concern in some quarters because she is a vigorous advocate for sex change operations on children. Dr. Johnson says concerns about whether teenagers are equipped to make good decisions about life-changing surgeries are, quote, overstated. She founded a gender diversity clinic at McMaster's Children's Hospital in Hamilton, Ontario. Michael Harrington reporting.
0: The Vatican says Pope Leo has met with six survivors of clergy sexual abuse in Madrid this week and vowed to consider their suggestions for how the Catholic Church can improve its response to the crisis. The meeting was part of the Pontiff's visit to Spain. The country's Catholic hierarchy has only recently begun reckoning with its legacy of abuse and cover-up after long dismissing the severity of the scandal. SRNU.
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11: And let me report that in this new book that we are releasing for those of you who will send a gift this month, in the book, The Holy Spirit You May Not Know, there's a whole chapter entitled Walking in the Spirit that includes everything I'm going to say today and a bunch of other things that will be helpful to you. Walking in the Spirit, one step at a time. That's how we walk with God, one step at a time. You know, that's a hard lesson to learn. We are always several steps ahead, but God has promised to be there for us through His Spirit, one step at a time. We'll talk about it in just a moment. And the book I mentioned is available to you for a gift of any size. During the month of June, we want you to have this third book in the trilogy on God. We have written a book called The God You May Not Know, The Jesus You May Not Know. And this third one is the final one in the Trinity series, The Holy Spirit You May Not Know. You can get a copy of The Holy Spirit You May Not Know for a gift of any size to Turning Point. That's all you have to do is send a gift and say, please send me the book on the Holy Spirit. And you can inquire about the trilogy by just going to our website or giving us a call, and we'll give you the information about that. You can get that as well. Walking in the Spirit is the only way you can make it through life with joy in your heart. So let's find out about it right now as we open our Bibles to Galatians chapter 5, and this is part 1 of Walking in the Spirit. If you've ever watched the halftime show at a basketball game, you know how hard they try to keep everything entertaining for the crowd during that period. There are frisbee-catching dogs and trampoline dunkers and even dancing unicyclists. But at a recent Las Vegas Aces game, the stars of the show were 2 feet tall and still in diapers. It was the baby crawl race. 10 little ones lined up at the free throw line while parents waved toys and rattled keys and made noises they'd never make in public anywhere else. The crowd was roaring, the players on the bench were laughing, and then something unexpected happened. One baby girl stopped crawling halfway across the floor. She wobbled for a moment as if she couldn't decide what to do next, and then to everyone's amazement, the little toddler stood up. Cameras came out, the whole arena held their breath. She took one uncertain step and then another, and suddenly she was walking right into her mother's arms. Every parent remembers that moment, but never in public like that. And the Bible talks about another kind of walk. It's interesting that in the Bible, the terminology that is used to help us understand truth is not difficult. It's easy to understand because it comes from our own human experience. Walking is something every one of us knows about.